0: The FBI says Andrew Arabaca carried anti-ICE material along with a pellet gun, knives, a hammer, a machete, and shouted anti-ICE remarks as agents arrested him. The Department of Justice is reportedly seeking the communication records of New York Times journalists.
1: The Times reports the DOJ sought records from third-party communication companies, including calls and messages on the phones of two of the reporters' spouses, as well as one reporter's mother. The records request comes as the DOJ works to identify sources the news outlet used for its reporting on security concerns over the Qatari-gifted jet for Air Force One. The Justice Department maintains reporters are not the targets. Those leaking classified information are. They added any subpoena issued by the DOJ is done so in full compliance with federal law and internal department policy. The Times has vowed to fight the DOJ's efforts in court. In New York, I'm Liz Warner.
0: Ishmael El Maya Zambada, one of the world's most prolific drug traffickers and longtime leader of Mexico's Sinaloa cartel, was sentenced to life in prison in New York. Matthew Milholland with Homeland Security.
2: There's no corner of this organization beyond our reach. No level of leadership off limits. If you lead, enable, or profit from Sinaloa cartel operations, we're coming for you.
0: Zambada also forfeited $15 billion after pleading guilty last year to racketeering and continuing a criminal enterprise. From America's News Network, USA Radio News.
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0: New York City Mayor Zoran Mandani says Israeli Prime Minister Benjamin Netanyahu should be arrested if he visits New York City for the UN General Assembly in September.
4: My administration will follow all applicable local laws. That is our commitment. That is something that we will follow through on when it comes to an adherence to local law. And that's all I have to add on that.
0: President Trump has rejected that idea, saying Netanyahu will not be arrested in the United States, while Netanyahu again dismissed the International Criminal Court's warrant as illegitimate. A multi-day severe weather outbreak is expected to impact more than a dozen states through Wednesday. Forecasters warn of tornadoes, large hail, damaging winds, and flash flooding from the upper Midwest into the Northeast before the heaviest rain shifts closer to the East Coast later this week. Confirmation today that one of California's most famous bald eagles has been injured and is out of her nest.
5: A bald eagle nabbed by authorities and taken to a rehab facility is Jackie, one half of the Big Bear bald eagle couple Jackie and Shadow, who have been watched for years on a webcam by people all over the world. Friends of Big Bear Valley, which runs the webcam and provides daily eagle updates, says they talked to the rehab facility and Jackie's stable, and they're waiting on test results to find out what's going on. Jackie had been missing from her nest since last week and was spotted on the ground in Big Bear over the weekend, fighting with other eagles and unable to fly. I'm Jason Nathanson.
6: At the closing bell, the Dow Jones lost 307 points, the S&P fell by 14, and the NASDAQ dipped 12 points. I'm Lizzie Radabali.
0: And I'm Anthony Lucero, USA Radio News.
7: This is Denny Gillum, here to tell you about an amazing new book, The Miracle Man, written by a good friend of mine. 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His rapid recovery and return to normal life is a story that shows God's power to heal and his faithfulness in answering prayers. 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
8: You know where the solution can be found, Mr. President? In churches, in wedding chapels, in maternity wards across the country and around the world. More babies will mean forward-looking adults, the sort we need to tackle long-term, large-scale problems. American babies in particular are likely going to be wealthier, better educated, and more conservation-minded than children raised in still industrializing countries. As economist Tyler Cowen recently wrote, quote, by having more children, you're making your nation more populous, thus boosting its capacity to solve climate change. The planet does not need for us to think globally and act locally so much as it needs us to think family and act personally. The solution to so many of our problems, at all times and in all places, is to fall in love, get married, and have some kids.
9: From the heart of our nation's capital in Washington, D.C., bringing compelling interviews, insightful analysis, taking you beyond the headlines and sound bites into conversations with our nation's leaders and newsmakers, all from a biblical worldview. Washington Watch with Tony Perkins starts now.
10: The United States always remains open to a diplomatic solution. We've tried multiple times with Iran, and we'll continue to try. If that door opens. That they want to negotiate, but their behavior is what we're responding to. And their behavior is they're launching missiles and drones against ships, including tonight.
11: That was U.S. Secretary of State Marco Rubio speaking late last night about the conflict with Iran. Welcome to this Monday, July 20th edition of Washington Watch. I'm your host, Tony Perkins. Thanks for tuning in. Well, coming up, the U.S. and Iran continue to exchange strikes over the weekend with more U.S. attacks today following the announced death of another American service member. We'll get the latest from retired Brigadier General John Tykert, former Assistant Deputy Undersecretary of the Air Force for International Affairs. The latest Congressional Budget Office budget review shows the federal deficit continuing to climb, with many analysts now projecting it could top $2 trillion this fiscal year. We'll discuss that with economist Joel Griffith. Plus, we'll discuss this week's busy congressional agenda here on Capitol Hill when we're joined by Senator Ron Johnson of Wisconsin, who is expected to become the chairman of the Senate Budget Committee following the passing of our friend Senator Lindsey Graham. All of that and more straight ahead. Well, let's begin with the latest in the conflict in Iran. Three U.S. service members have now been killed in the conflict, two in an Iranian attack in Jordan and another in northern Iraq during the controlled detonation of an Iranian drone. Joining me now to discuss this is Washington Stand reporter Casey Harper. All right, Casey, what can you tell us about these three service members and what's the latest from the region?
12: Yeah, Tony, it's a tragic moment here. The Department of War released photos of Private Isabella Gonzalez of Texas and First Lieutenant Tyler James Feehan of Hawaii, both young, who were killed in an enemy attack at a U.S. base in Jordan. Now, that third soldier you mentioned, their name has not been released yet. But President Trump is responding on Truth Social, and he's vowed that Iran's going to pay the price for killing any American soldier, quote, many times over. On top of that, earlier today, Secretary of State Marco Rubio, he was asked about the U.S.'s response to Iranian attacks. Here's a clip.
10: The only reason why the U.S. is conducting strikes is against assets of Iran that are being used to attack global commercial shipping. The Straits of Hormuz are international waterway, and they continue to launch against ships in that international waterway. But as long as Iran insists on controlling an international waterway, we're going to have to respond to that.
12: So it seems the ceasefire has been blown to pieces, and there's questions, you know, you hear from on the U.S. side of whether we're in a full-scale war or not, but the Iranians say they are. The Iranian president said today that they are in a, quote, full-scale war with the U.S., so they're clear on what's going on their side. But the U.S., they're sending more forces to the region, more fighter jets to the Middle East as President Trump weighs the next steps here, Tony.
11: All right, Casey. Let's go to New York, where the mayor, Zoran Mamdani, says he is looking into whether or not he can arrest Israeli Prime Minister Benjamin Netanyahu if he comes to New York. What's this all about?
12: Well, Mayor Mamdani, always in the headlines. Now he's looking to arrest, as you said, Netanyahu when he comes in September for the UN General Assembly. Now, it's worth noting, Mamdani actually promised on the campaign trail to do this, to pursue arresting Netanyahu, calling him a war criminal. In fact, here's a clip of Mamdani on the New York Times The Interview podcast talking about that campaign promise.
13: I believe that Prime Minister Netanyahu belongs in The Hague. He's a war criminal who has been charged by the International Criminal Court. Whatever the law allows me to do in New York City, that's what we will do, but we won't be writing our own laws to that end.
14: What does the law allow you to do?
13: That's an active conversation with our legal department in seeing what the prospects are we have here in our municipality.
12: So quite the eyebrow raiser there, but in 2024, the International

0: you just laid out. But he laid out a 10-year plan where he believes Britain wants to be. He also promised to offer some help with the cost of living and would roll out some of those measures tomorrow. Now, Ed Miliband has been appointed as a new foreign minister by Prime Minister Burnham, Tony. So we'll keep an eye on that.
1: All right, Casey, thanks for the update on today's top stories.
0: Thanks, Tony.
1: All right, I want to turn back to the situation in the Middle East, the ongoing conflict with Iran. Joining us now to discuss this is retired Brigadier General John Tykert, former Assistant Deputy Undersecretary of the Air Force for International Affairs. He also previously served as our nation's senior defense official in Iraq, and served as the commander of Joint Base Andrews as well as Edwards Air Force Base. General Tykert, welcome back to Washington Watch. Always good to see you.
2: Tony, it's always great to be on with you.
1: So we continue to get mixed messages from Tehran. Earlier, Secretary of State said that they're talking about they'd like to negotiate, continue talking, but at the same time launching missiles. Secretary of State Rubio seems to attribute that to internal disagreements within the Iranian regime. In fact, today, Iran's president said that Tehran is in a full-scale war with the United States. Of course, there's been exchanges over the past 10 days straight. So what do we call that?
2: Tony, I think it's pretty clear that this regime today is the same regime that's been in Tehran for the last 47 years. And their number one priority, they say it, death to America, is to kill Americans. And sadly and tragically, some of that happened this weekend. But we've got to use a language that they understand in Tehran, which is strength, capability, will, and resolve, and return to major kinetic operations. The ceasefire period has been a disaster. Iran has been enticed by our weakness, and now's the time to return to a language they actually understand.
1: Now, let's talk a little bit about the targets that have been struck by U.S. forces in the last 10 days. It appears that there's been a little bit of a shift as they've gone after bridges and power plants, infrastructure. Is that different than what we saw in the first phases of this conflict?
2: Tony, it is, and I think there's two primary purposes to the striking of bridges and logistics facilities in the area around the Strait of Hormuz. Number one, it is isolating the Iranian forces in that area so that it will be easier for us to impose our will and stop them from projecting power into the region and into the Strait. And number two, it gives the president the option of a ground invasion in that area. It's preparation of the battlefield, and what that means is that because we're isolating their forces and cutting off supplies, it would make it easier and safer for us to undertake a ground invasion of operationally significant areas. And I think what we've been doing in the targeting, especially in the last 4 or 5 nights, has been focused on some of those targets to give us some of those advantages.
1: So, General, let me ask you that question since you mentioned ground forces. You're an Air Force guy, pilot. You understand combat from the air. Can a conflict of this nature be won from the air solely?
2: Tony, I go back to day one in what you learn in something like Air War College, which is that in order to achieve strategic effects, you've got to use air power so that you map every target you strike to achieving your strategic objectives. And I don't think during the first phase of active combat operations, as we did strike military targets, we didn't strike those targets that were at the heart of the regime. What do they value most? What are the sources of strength? And I think the president has indicated several times now when he's talked about power plants and energy sites and bridges and transportation facilities and logistics. He is on the verge of doing that type of activity, and that actually is properly mapped to the sources of power of the regime can have a far greater effect and potentially allow us to win this war by bending the will of our adversary towards our objectives, but only if we map targets to the strategic objectives.
1: But can we do this solely by the air? I mean, how many conflicts have been won historically simply by air power?
2: Tony, I know of one, and it was one I was actively involved in 1999 against the former Yugoslavia. It was a 78-day air war where we achieved strategic objectives by making sure our targeting was aligned with those objectives. And I keep going back to the thing that they value most in the regime, which is financing that comes via Karg Island. And once we start to strike those targets, it irreversibly and irreparably

0: strangles the regime. In fact, they threatened us today that we must not strike Karg Island, which is a tell that it values to them a lot. And I think that we can indeed win a war like we did in 1999 by focusing on strategic targets and the use of air power appropriately.
1: And so that weakens the regime because it cuts off their financing, their money. They have that crushes the economy. Weakens their ability to control a population that is not in alignment with them, correct?
0: It is correct. And there was actually another threat from the Iranian regime today against the Kurds getting involved. And that's another tell that they're afraid that if there is some sort of an opposition force that can either be a catalyst for regime change or the nucleus around which we could see regime change supported by American air power, then that could threaten the regime. And I think the more that we can do to undermine the regime and their sources of power and their sources of strength and the things they value most by striking targets like regime centers of gravity or internal security hubs or some of those other targets I mentioned previously, then it cuts them off from their levels of support. It strangles their ability to persist and continue, and it ultimately provides or sows the seeds for the possibility of regime change, which is ultimately our strategic objective that would be to our benefit and the benefit of all of humanity.
1: General Tiger, you mentioned the Kurds. Speak to that for just a moment. The Kurds' longtime relationship with the U.S. as we've worked in the Middle East, where would they come from? What would they need from us?
0: Tony, there's about 40 million Kurdish people in Syria, Turkey, Iraq, and Iran. I've worked directly with those in the northern part of Iraq when I was a senior defense official to Baghdad. I would go up to Erbil, and they are a powerful, capable Western fighting force. And at least according to some pretty good intelligence, they were on the verge during the 6 weeks of active combat operations of starting to attack against the regime in Iran and starting to build out from the Iraqi enclave of the Kurds into northwest Iran. And apparently a Turkish conversation with our president caused us to hold them back. But I have seen them in action, and they are massively capable, and we have armed them sufficiently. And if we provided them the top cover of air power, then now those strikes that I mentioned previously, coupled with a real threat of a ground invasion, not by Americans, not by Israelis, but by the Kurds, if they trust us, would be sufficient to potentially create the wave of what we would need to see the regime flip. But I did provide a caveat there, which is important, in that they have been burned by U.S. lack of support in the past. And I would be concerned, if I were them, that they would start and we wouldn't follow through on our commitments.
1: Yeah, I'm very concerned about that relationship that the Trump administration has with Turkey, because they do not like the Kurds. That I would be cautious if I were the Kurds. But a good scenario that you've laid out. General Tikert, I want to thank you for joining us. As always, appreciate your insights.
0: You got it. Thank you, Tony.
1: All right, coming up, the U.S. budget deficit totaled $1.4 trillion in the first 9 months of the fiscal year 2026. That exceeded budget projections. It could climb to as much as $2 trillion for the year. What does this mean? We'll talk about it next.
2: One nation under God. America's undeniable foundation of faith.
3: Before America was exceptional, America was prayerful. Just as Paul urged Timothy, first of all, that prayer, intercession, and thanksgiving be made for all people, our founding fathers understood deeply the command to be devoted to prayer. This great American experiment began as a mighty appeal to heaven, petitioning the Lord of Heaven's armies to intervene for the righteous cause of liberty. As war began to sweep across the colonies, the Continental Congress called days of fasting and prayer in their fight against the British. The Lord answered, and the colonies prevailed. Yet in spite of victory, our founding fathers knew that dependence on God and prayer was not to be forgotten. With countless challenges facing our young nation, John Adams declared national days of solemn humiliation, fasting, and prayer to directly address the many trials and call on Americans to seek mercy and restoration. Years later, in one of America's darkest hours, Abraham Lincoln stood upon this unshakable foundation by calling the nation to repentance, declaring, "It is the duty of nations as well as of men to confess their sins in humble sorrow and to recognize that those nations only are blessed whose God is the Lord." We have seen the hand of God answer prayers again and again as our nation has turned to Him. However, the wise warning of Ronald Reagan still stands. If we ever forget that we are one nation under God, we will be a nation gone under. Through war, uncertainty, and turning points in history, many of our leaders...
1: 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Thanks for joining us on this Monday. The website, TonyPerkins.com. 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Also, a good resource for you to have is the Stand Firm app. Put it on your smartphone and it'll become smarter. That way you'll have access to Washington Watch no matter where you go. You'll also have access to our news and commentary from a biblical perspective, the Washington Stand, and my daily devotional, Stand on the Word. So go to the App Store and download it today. According to the latest monthly budget review from the Congressional Budget Office, the bipartisan office that looks at the government spending, the federal budget deficit totaled $1.4 trillion in the first 9 months of the fiscal year 2026. Now, this exceeded the original projections. Now, according to some analysts, this puts the U.S. on pace to exceed a $2 trillion annual deficit. Now, this is not the debt. The debt's upwards of $40 trillion. This is just this year. Now, what does this mean? What is this sustainable? What kind of drag will this have on the economy? How will it impact you? Joining us now to discuss this is economist Joel Griffith, a senior fellow at Advancing American Freedom with an emphasis in fiscal regulations. Joel, welcome back to Washington Watch. Thanks for joining us.
4: I really appreciate you having me tonight.
1: All right. Can you break down the numbers for us and tell us what they mean?
4: Well, these numbers are staggering. And when we start talking about hundreds of billions and trillions of dollars, it's sometimes hard to get our arms around that. So I prefer to break this down to the per family cost. We're talking about the possibility of $2 trillion in borrowed money for the federal government this year. That means for each and every family, that's another $20,000 to your family share of that national debt. And as you referenced a second ago, the interest payments on this debt are staggering as well. We will likely be paying about $1.2 trillion in interest payments on the debt this year. That's around $15,000 per family of four. And of course, we know that only about one half of American families currently today are paying income tax. But even if you're in a lower income tax rate, or even if you're seeing a refund that exceeds what you paid in taxes, you're paying. The federal government borrows capital to run their daily operations. They're competing with consumers and businesses for loans. And there are a number of estimates that suggest that interest rates today are close to 1% higher than they would be were the government not borrowing such copious amounts of money. So think about what that extra interest rate costs you when you're looking to buy a house or to purchase a vehicle. That can add up to hundreds of dollars of extra per month in interest costs that you're having to pay because interest rates are higher than they otherwise would have been because the government is competing with you to obtain capital to run your life.
1: Now, doesn't it also become kind of a vicious cycle? Because as the government borrows more money, and if those interest rates go up, every time they go up, they have to pay more interest on the debt. I mean, as you mentioned, $1.2 trillion this year in interest alone, that exceeds what we have paid for in our military this year. And every time interest rates go up, the federal government's got to pay more in interest, which makes it harder for the average family.
4: You're very right. And part of the problem with the longer term estimates that we saw just a few years ago when we also were running large deficits is that the Congress and even the White House advisors, and this goes for Republican and Democrat administrations, were projecting long term interest rates on government debt being much lower where they're already at today. So if you've got in your personal budget, if you owe $100,000 and you're estimating, you're just going to pay a 2.5% or 3% interest rate going forward, it might make it appear as if you can shoulder that burden. But federal government operates in a very similar way to the family. When you take on a copious debt load and then interest rates end up being much higher than you projected, that debt burden is much larger. That's exactly what we've seen happen today. We see rates on the 10, 20, and 30-year government bonds much higher than anticipated. We're nearing 5% on that long-term government debt. So this notion of us just being able to refinance this nearly $40 trillion debt at a lower rate, it simply can't happen. The rates are higher today than where they were a few years ago. In fact, they're higher today than they were 10 or 15 years ago. This isn't sustainable. And Tony, one of the things I'm concerned with is we saw a lot of pundits on the left and right that were talking about Doge. We saw those on the left that were criticizing it, and we saw those on the right that were cheering it. And look, I'm in favor of Doge, but the bottom line with that is that only reduced federal spending by around $5 billion. That's out of a nearly $7 trillion budget. It made virtually no impact on long-term government spending. The difficult choices are the ones that politicians, whether Democrat or Republicans, are trying to kick down the road on entitlements, on other types of spending. Those concerns have to be addressed. We can't just cut out waste, fraud, and abuse. That is not sufficient to get our fiscal house in order. Far more politically difficult decisions must be made. And the longer we delay it, the more pain that we are going to face several years from now.
1: And Joel, you mentioned that, you know, waste, fraud, and abuse, a big chunk, but it's not gonna solve this problem. I would also put forward that we can't raise taxes high enough to solve this problem. This is at its heart a spending problem.
4: You're right. Even if we were to raise taxes on the so-called wealthy, even if we were to put in place a 100% wealth tax, which would be, of course, immoral, unconstitutional, and it's not going to happen. Even if you were to do that, this would not resolve this rampant spending problem and the deficit and the fiscal crisis down the road. The way out of this is to allow our economy to grow, number one. And we've made some positive changes the last year and a half with regulatory reform and with the tax and with the one big beautiful bill on the tax side. But at the same time, we're seeing government under this administration, just as it was during the Biden administration, becoming more involved in the private sector. In this administration, partially nationalizing companies, and of course, the tariffs that are impeding businesses and adding a financial difficulty to families. We need to get government out of the way on the regulatory front, diminish spending, and actually pursue even more pro-growth tax reform, meaning tax cuts, to allow us to grow our way out of this.
1: Right, and much smaller government. Joel Griffith, I want to thank you for joining us. Appreciate your insights on this.
4: Thanks for having me tonight.
1: Yeah, folks, a lot of it comes back to personal responsibility as well. We need strong families, because what government often does, it has to backfill where the families fail. And it's unsustainable. We're going to talk more about that in the days ahead. All right, don't go away. We've got more Washington Watch coming up right after this message.
5: News this hour from Town Hall. I'm Keith Peters in Washington. President Trump is imposing new 50% tariffs on many Canadian goods.
6: The president declares that the U.S. northern neighbor has unfairly discriminated against American products, including automobiles, alcohol, and dairy. An administration official, speaking anonymously, told reporters that Canada was one of the only nations other than China that retaliated against Trump's previous tariffs and must be held accountable. They said the president also requested his aides look into additional tariffs because wildfires in Canada are hurting air quality in the U.S. The announcement adds further tension to U.S.-Canada relations and brings the prospect of added economic uncertainty and higher inflation. I'm Jennifer King.
5: There's another legal twist in Paramount's deal to take over Warner Brothers.
7: A federal judge has ordered Paramount and Warner Brothers Discovery to halt their $81 billion merger for at least 2 weeks to allow states that are challenging the deal more time to see their case through court. 12 states called on Warner and Paramount to not close lose the transaction until after a court had time to fully evaluate their claims. When the companies refused, the states filed for the temporary restraining order. Financially, the clock is ticking for Paramount to close the deal by September 30th after they promised to compensate shareholders 25 cents per share for every quarter past that date, along with a regulatory termination of $7 billion. I'm Lisa Dwyer.
5: The U.S. military is carrying out its 10th consecutive night of strikes on Iran to reopen the Strait of Hormuz. U.S. Central Command says the strikes aim to degrade Iranian military capabilities used to attack commercial shipping. On Wall Street, the Dow down by 307 points, the NASDAQ dropped 12, the S&P 500 lower by 14 points. More on these stories at townhall.com.
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1: Welcome back to Washington Watch. Thanks so much for being a part of the program on this Monday. All right, this week will be a very busy week for the House. They have just 4 days before they leave for the August break. And I spoke with House Speaker Mike Johnson about the House Republican agenda during my weekend program this week on Capitol Hill. And I wanted to share part of that conversation with you. Here's House Speaker Mike Johnson.
10: Hey, Tony, great to be with you. Campaigning, barnstorming through the state of Iowa with our candidates out here getting ready for this midterm election. And yet we still have, as you said, back on Capitol Hill, a very aggressive agenda ahead of us next week. We're moving, pushing forward the America First agenda. Sadly, you know, as we discuss all the time, the Democrats don't want any part of this anymore. And so we got to do it on our own. And that necessitates the use of tools like reconciliation and a CR, continuing resolution, that will try to pass next week, because we're going to have to fund the government on our own. The Democrats don't want any part of it.
1: And there's a lot on the plate. I mean, I know you're accustomed to, you know, 23-hour days, but the fact is you've got the Reconciliation 3.0, you've got the National Defense Authorization Act, and a CR that would fund the government through the election. Those in and of themselves could take weeks. You're going to get all this done next week.
10: Well, they could, but, you know, we have done a lot of preparation work leading into this. Now, Reconciliation 3.0 has changed in its scope, and some of these changes are by necessity because of the shifting landscape in politics, the loss of Senator Lindsey Graham, who was a central figure because he was the chairman of the Budget Committee in the Senate and was effectively the quarterback on that side, the dynamics that are shifting in terms of national security and all the rest. So we have to adapt to that and move forward. But on each of those measures that you discussed, a lot of work has gone into this in the previous months leading up to this point, and desperate times call for desperate measures. The reason we have to get Reconciliation 3.0 done is because it has those three elements that you mentioned. It is the vehicle for us to deliver the Save America Act to the president's desk. It is the only way to do it, because remember, there's no way to get 60 votes for Save America in the Senate. The Democrats just simply won't go along with that, and you've only got 53 Republicans. But we're going to make it a reconciliation matter, tying it to the budget with a fiscal impact that will qualify it for that process, so we can pass it with 51 votes in the Senate and finally take care of this problem. Proof of citizenship to vote and a proof of ID when you show up to do so. Simple, important matters. The president highlighted that in his speech this week, and I think 83% of the in the most recent poll of Americans understand the necessity. We got to deliver that.
1: Now, Mr. Speaker, I don't question the House's ability to get this done. You have been able to do some amazing things through prayer and hard work. But the Senate seems to be stuttering a little bit when it comes to Reconciliation 3.0. Where do they stand on the CR? And we have the Democrats in the Senate actually blocking the National Defense Authorization Act.
10: Well, I think Leader Thune and his team understand the necessity of all these things, and he's got a different calculation than I do in the House. He's got to muscle it through as I do. But we're trying to send over to him a package, as I told him last week, that is irresistible, that every Republican certainly can support. So if you pair the Save America Act provisions, which everybody supports election integrity, and you pair that with some defense spending, which we desperately need to, you know, replace stockpiles of munitions and all the rest and plan going forward, and then you add in a little bit of agriculture funding, that makes it, I believe, and I hope, an irresistible package for the Senate, and I think they'll pass that and get it to the president's desk. The skepticism is that they're afraid that the aperture might be open too wide and that too many issues would be considered and the bill might collapse on its own weight. But we worked really hard to keep this as a skinny reconciliation bill by necessity, because that's what's necessary to get it passed. And I would, hats off to my budget committee in the House. They did a great job this week passing the resolution, as you mentioned. Now we'll put that on the House floor next week. We'll get it done, send it over to the Senate before the August district work period begins. And then over those weeks, more work can be done to prepare it. When we finally get this done, get it to the president's desk right after we get back after August.
1: So with the Reconciliation 3.0, that is really all upon the Republicans in the Senate. They just need 51 votes to pass that. But let's talk about the CR. The CR, a little different story. The Democrats suggest that they're willing to shut the government down once again.
10: Yeah, they want to do that. They do not mind inflicting pain upon the American people, as they demonstrated multiple times over the last couple of years, just to try to score political points. I mean, there is no rationale behind it. It's a dangerous gambit. We're going to pass a continuing resolution out of the House, clean, simple resolution, just to keep funding going, and through the, you know, probably mid-November at least, maybe December. We're figuring out the timetable on that. But how could they vote against that, Tony? It's just a simple continuation to make sure troops are paid and TSA and Coast Guard and everybody else to keep Americans safe and keep the government operating and running. I hope we get some Democrat votes in the House to help with that, and we send it over. I certainly hope that there's a handful of Democrats in the Senate who will go along.
1: Mr. Speaker, I think I could just play back a recording from several months ago where you asked the question, how could they vote against that? I think they've answered that previously, that it seems that they don't really care. But there's another dynamic here going into the election. This would be totally on the shoulders of the Democrats if the government is shut down.
10: Well, that's absolutely right. If they choose to vote no and shut the government down, all the Republicans are going to do the right thing. Democrats have to own that. And that'll be a very difficult cross for them to bear going into the election when people aren't getting paid and lines start stacking up at airports again. They're going to know one party and one party alone is responsible for that. No political tricks, no gimmicks, a simple, clean, continued resolution of current funding levels. They vote no, they have no excuse, and they're going to have to answer for it to the people.
1: That was my conversation with House Speaker Mike Johnson during the weekend program this week on Capitol Hill. You can find that at the Stand Firm app. Go to the App Store and download the Stand Firm app. You catch it every weekend there on the Salem Radio Network or now on Newsmax, too. All right, don't go away. We're coming back with more on the other side of the break. Exodus chapter 9, verse 1 says, "Thus says the Lord God of the Hebrews, let my people go, that they may serve me." You see, America has freedom for a purpose. The question is, are we living by that purpose today? In Scripture, deliverance and freedom is never an end in itself. It is a liberation unto obedience, to worship, and to a covenantal relationship. God's demand to Pharaoh was not freedom for freedom's sake, but freedom so his people could identify with and belong to and serve him. Freedom that is not used to serve God will not endure. One of the founders actually echoed a similar warning. Thomas Jefferson wrote, "Indeed, I tremble for my country when I reflect that God is just and his justice cannot sleep forever. See, the founders understood we as a nation would be accountable to God for what He had granted to us. They sought freedom for a purpose. And that freedom was given to us as a nation for that same purpose, to serve God, to honor Him, and to live as a people under His authority. In this 250th anniversary year, we must ask the question, are we living by that purpose today as a nation? Lord, we thank You for the godly foundation and heritage of our states. And Lord, we would return to an understanding of the freedom that You have granted to us, that freedom has a name. Welcome back to Washington Watch. Thanks so much for tuning in on this Monday. Hey, if you haven't already made plans to attend the Pray Vote Stand Summit 2026, I want to invite you to join us. The summit is going to be held September the 24th through the 26th at Cornerstone Chapel in Leesburg, Virginia. That's just outside our nation's capital here. This is an opportunity to connect with like-minded voters and Christians from across the country. You're going to be able to interact with issue expert, government officials, a whole host of folks. And all of them are standing for faith, family, and freedom, and you can be a part of it. Text SUMMIT to 67742 to find out more. That's SUMMIT to 67742. Our word for today comes from Psalm 62. God has spoken once, twice, I have heard this, that power belongs to God. Now this phrase, God has spoken once, twice, I have heard it, is a Hebrew way of saying, I have heard this repeatedly, this truth is certain. It's similar to Jesus saying in the New Testament, truly, truly, emphasizing that what follows is absolutely true. Power belongs to God, Al Shaddai, God Almighty. Charles Spurgeon captured it well. He said, all the power there is belongs to God. God doesn't simply have power. He is the source of all power, political authority, military might, the forces of nature, human ability, and spiritual authority comes from God. So if all power belongs to God, consider what the writer of Hebrews tells believers because of Christ's redemptive work in Hebrews 4:16. Let us therefore come boldly to the throne of grace that we may obtain mercy and find grace to help in time of need. Our hope should never rest in secondary authorities, no matter how powerful they appear, because through Christ we have direct access to the one to whom all power and authority belong, God Himself. To find out more about our journey through the Bible, text Bible to 67742. That's Bible to 67742. All right, a busy week ahead on Capitol Hill as the House will be breaking after this week for their August recess. Now, the Senate, however, will be here through August the 7th, but there is much that needs to be done before the August break. Joining us to discuss the Senate's agenda and more is Senator Ron Johnson of Wisconsin, a member of the Senate Budget Committee, who is poised to take over the chair of the committee from the late Senator Lindsey Graham this week. Senator Johnson, welcome back to Washington Watch. Thanks so much for joining us.
11: Well, Tony, hope you're doing well.
1: Doing very well, thank you. Before we begin our discussion, I think it's appropriate to remember our friend and your former colleague, Senator Lindsey Graham. That was it was announced last Friday that the memorial service has been scheduled for next week here in Washington on Tuesday. How are your colleagues responding to the sudden death of one who was a well-respected senator, but a friend to many?
11: He's a friend to everybody, Democrat and Republican alike. His respect and influence around the world was well earned. And in the end, I think it cost him his life. He dedicated his life to America, and the arduous travel, I think, finally took its toll. But we were all shocked by it. I think we're still in mourning. I thought appointing his sister Darlene was an inspired choice. Just a fitting tribute to Lindsey. It's certainly not the way I want to take over the chairmanship of the Budget Committee.
1: Right.
11: He's going to be sorely missed.
1: Yeah, I talked to his sister, Darlene, actually earlier today, and, you know, She's grieving over the loss of her brother, who was not just like a brother. I mean, there was a very, very close relationship, as many know. But then stepping into the role of United States Senator Trent, those are some big shoes to fill for Lindsey Graham.
11: It is. And again, fitting. Lindsey basically raised his sister when he tragically lost his mom and dad within a few months, when he was something around 19 years old. So, they're a very close relationship there. And again, it's. I only met Darlene for the first time last week. She seems just like a wonderful person.
1: Yeah, Lindsey is going to be greatly missed. Let's talk about one of your first tasks as the chairman of the Budget Committee. That's going to be Reconciliation 3.0. The House is supposed to put it together this week and send it over to the Senate. It's moving quickly, but the Senate is working on some things of their own as it pertains to Reconciliation 3.0. Tell us about it.
11: Well, it's never an easy task, reconciliation. I think this one will be made easier because President Trump and the White House are really taking a leading role here. It's a more modest, it's a skinnier version of what a lot of people want, and I think that's the biggest issue we have dealing with is, everybody's got their own ideas in terms of what they'd want to do in a third reconciliation package. So this one's going to be focused on military spending, what can we do to help farmers, and what can we do to restore integrity during election. Those are things that and most Republicans agree on. Now, once we get into the details, there may be some disagreements. My role, and I'm not budget chair yet, basically using my private sector experience of how to organize things, how to get everybody on the same page. This is the goal we all need to achieve. What do we need to do to achieve it? So politics is the art of achieving what's possible. It may not always be exactly the way I'd want it, my role as the chairman of the Senate Budget Committee is to, really to the committee itself, to our conference, and really to the president's agenda.
1: But Senator Johnson, you've been on this program many, many times. We've talked about a lot of budget issues. I have to believe that you're going to be moving that toward more fiscal responsibility. You're a numbers guy. This is right up your alley. And when you look at the latest Congressional Budget Office projections on deficit for this year, it's now up to $1.4 trillion. We're spending money we don't have.
11: No, it's completely unsustainable, and I've been beating this drum since I got here. This is the reason I ran for Congress is because we were mortgaging our children's future. Back then, we were $14 trillion in debt. Now we're approaching $40 trillion in debt. According to CBO, we'll incur an average deficit over the next 10 years of $2.6 trillion. Clearly unsustainable. You have the Social Security Trust Fund running out in 2033. We better have the financial wherewithal to honor those promises. So I'll be pushing hard. What can we do to make this thing fiscally responsible? And again, we'll be listening to everything the White House has to say on this one.
1: Now, you work very closely historically with the House Freedom Caucus. You share, that fiscal conservatism and concern. There's been some expressions over there, some frustrations, I should say, regarding this not having pay for us, that we're not taking money out that we're putting in. And how will you approach that in the Senate with Reconciliation 3.0? Should all these things be offset?
11: Well, I think the extent that we can pass the Save America Act as part of this reconciliation, or as much of it as possible to make it effective, I think will impact people's desire or demands for pay for us. I mean, again, there's different priorities here. As I said, military, agriculture, and then election integrity. So we'll see how that all shakes out. I can't really predict right now.
1: Let's talk about the next thing that the House is going to be working on this week as a continuing resolution that would fund the government past the election. If the House gets that out, that comes over to the Senate. What do you think the prospects are of a continuing resolution, which is not something that just the Republicans will have to do? You'll have to have Democrat support as well.
11: Well, one of the reasons we're looking at Reconciliation 3.0, or looking at different ways we can use and do things that Republicans in the Senate normally wouldn't want to do, is because Democrats, in an unprecedented fashion, are being completely obnoxiously obstructionist. They shut down the government for 42 days. First of all, refused to staff the administration, so we had to end the 60-vote threshold on nominations. shut down the government for 42 days, shut down DHS, refused to fund CBP and ICE, the very agencies that were required to clean up the mess they created with an open border. Now they've completely blown up the appropriation process. By and large, most of them are spoiling for a shutdown, thinking that would give them an advantage in the election. So, you know, but what we're hearing, I think this is late breaking, is that there may be enough of them to do a relatively clean CR to keep the government open. Or they're only willing to do that through the election, assuming that it'll be Hakeem Jeffries as the next speaker. Then they can demand all kinds of big spending. So again, I definitely question their motives. Okay, it's certainly not to be helpful. It's certainly not to be for the benefit of the American public. It's for their own personal political power and for a growing government. But it's just possible we might get a CR because of those motivations.
1: Well, we kind of know political motivations already in the way they're dealing with the Defense Authorization Act in the Senate. That's been blocked in the Senate. That's an annual must-pass piece of legislation that sets the framework for U.S. military priorities. That, as far as I know, last week was stalled in the Senate. Any movement there?
11: Again, that was unprecedented as well. I forgot to throw it in there when I'm talking about their obnoxious obstructionism. Yeah, and for the first time, they didn't even vote to proceed to debate, to put it on the floor, offer amendments. Right now, it seems like they've got their heels dug in on that one as well. Again, and the problem is the legacy media, their fellow travelers with the Democrats, they never hold them accountable. So Democrats can, you know, be so obstructionist with impunity.
1: I mean, we're somewhere around 63 years that that has passed every year. That's never failed to pass because it's so essential. And here we're actually at a time of open conflict with Iran. That's a part of Reconciliation 3.0 is military funding. It's really hard to imagine that the Democratic Party would block this essential must-pass piece of legislation for the military.
11: Well, it's unconscionable that they do so, but it's easy to imagine they do it. Again, Democrats are all about power, and to the extent they can create chaos, the extent they can, you know, criticize President Trump no matter what he does with Iran. If he didn't do enough, they'd blame him for not reining in Iran. When he tries to do something about it, well, because it's not going perfect, the regime hasn't already fallen, they'll criticize him for that as well. So, again, Trump derangement syndrome is alive and well. It is driving the Democrat base. And as a result, that's exactly what Democrats try and push. You know, if Trump wants it, they're opposed to it.
1: Senator Jones, speaking of President Trump, last week in his primetime address, he revealed in part, in terms of elections, China meddling in the U.S. elections. This is something that China, the Chinese Communist Party, something you've been tracking for a long time, especially as it pertained to COVID and what they did there. Are you surprised at all by what was by what the president stated last week?
11: No, not at all in terms of China's actions. I mean, I think we're well aware of they are an unfriendly adversary. It's unfortunate. I think what should have shocked Americans, though, is we basically had as one of the FBI agents said she was establishing a shadow government. They weren't providing President Trump with the information he really needed in terms of dealing with Chinese, in terms of the threats to our election integrity. These are the same individuals, by the way, that provided Chuck Grassley and I an unsolicited briefing to throw us off the trail of the Hunter Biden scandal. So again, this is evidence of the deep state, and our legacy media, they're not covering this. They're not turning this into the kind of news it ought to be.
1: Now, speaking of the deep state, DNI Tulsi Gabbard, former DNI, released a treasure trove of evidence exposing the direct role that Dr. Fauci had in influencing and manipulating the intelligence community and then their assessments regarding the origin of COVID-19. I mean, again, that's something that you were on. You saw the evidence of it in practice, but now you actually have the exhibits to show that that was in fact happening.
11: Well, I think we have the documentation that Fauci lied again to Congress when he said he had no involvement in the intelligence community's assessment on the origins of COVID. No, he planted his grant recipients, the people that changed their opinion, end of January, early February 2021, thinking it was going to be man-made, and then got on the phone with Fauci, and all of a sudden, oh, that's a conspiracy theory. So Fauci's a bad guy, okay? He's lied repeatedly to the American public. He was the engineer of our miserably failed response to COVID. He definitely needs to be held accountable. I appreciate that Senator Paul, Chairman Paul, has subpoenaed him now to appear before our committee in a couple of weeks.
1: Now, some would ask, you know, look, COVID, that's six years removed from that. Why are we still focusing on this? I think it's extremely important that we go back and uncover all of this so that we put in place safeguards so that it does not happen again.
11: Precisely. And you can see they want to use the same game plan. The left, people who want big government, they use fear to grow government. They use fear to take away your freedoms and, you know, put government in control of your lives. And you can see whether it's the Hanta virus, whether it's a bird virus, whether it's Ebola, now these tick-borne diseases as well that may have been cooked up in the labs. I mean, they drive fear so that they can grow government and take control of your lives. So we absolutely need a COVID reckoning. As much as the public wants to move on, as much as these the people in the deep state, the news media want to move on, I'm going to do everything I can to bring out the truth, uncover the truth, expose it so this never happens again.
1: Absolutely. We have to. That's why we have to learn from history. And this is not ancient history. This is just happened. Senator Ron Johnson, always great to see you. Thanks so much for taking time to join us today.
11: Have a great day.
1: All right, you too. That's a great point. I don't want you to miss what Senator Johnson was saying. The reason they invoke this fear, they create these situations of fear. Because why? Well, because when people are fearful, they can be controlled. That's why the scripture encourages us, don't fear man, fear God. And if we have a reverence and a fear for God, and we're trusting in him, it's much harder for man to manipulate and deceive us. And Jesus, as he pointed to the end of time, said, warned his disciples, do not be deceived. So important that we not be led by fear, but rather we operate by faith. All right, check out the website, TonyPerkins.com, resources from today's program. 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Until next time, I leave you with the encouraging words of the Apostle Paul found in Ephesians 6, where he says, when you've done everything you can do, when you've prayed, when you've prepared, and when you've taken your stand, by all means, keep standing.
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0: 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I'm Matt Mattinson.
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1: Taylor Farms is recalling shredded iceberg lettuce distributed in 27 states over possible cyclospora contamination. The CDC linked the outbreak to lettuce served at Taco Bell before the product was removed. Health officials warn the parasite can cause severe diarrhea and flu-like symptoms. The U.S. Fish and Wildlife Service has added 3 Florida reptiles to its endangered species list, and an environmental group is taking credit.
4: Reagan Whitlock with the Center for Biological Diversity says the Keys moleskink, the rimrock crown snake, and key ringneck snake all face habitat loss.
5: All 3 are found in South Florida and the Florida Keys, and South Florida is one of the country's greatest biodiversity hotspots.
4: Whitlock's organization accused the feds of violating the Endangered Species Act and went to court. An agreement led to the first endangered species additions under the current administration. The center says it's not clear whether the feds will follow up with habitat protection. I'm Gordon Bird.
1: Gas prices are rising once again as the ceasefire between the U.S. and Iran fell apart.
6: Traffic through the Strait of Hormuz appears to have slowed, sending the price of oil, which is the main component in gasoline, upward in recent weeks. According to AAA, the average price was exactly $4 Monday, which is up from $3.87 a week ago. The price hike comes as Iran began firing on oil tankers in the Strait, and the U.S. imposed a blockade on the waterway, which serves as the key shipping lane for any oil from the Middle East. I'm Monica Nelson.
1: And I'm Anthony Lucero, USA Radio News.
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Ladies and gentlemen, it's the Ron Edwards American Experience Talk Show, where our unalienable rights are celebrated. 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

Good day. Hello and how are you? I'm Ron Edwards. Welcome to the Ron Edwards American Experience Talk Show, and it's an honor to be with you once again, my fellow Americans and folks throughout the world. You know, several years ago, I had the pleasure of meeting Van Jones. He's the far-left commentator on CNN. And it was so funny because when he and I engaged in conversation, it's like all the folks that were around, they all took a gander at us as if, you know, because I guess it was like a night and day meeting there, because we are at the total opposite ends of the political spectrum. But he came across as a very nice fellow, despite the fact that he totally disagreed with my beliefs, as I did him, and still do, by the way. But it seems that, you know, he's coming out against the far left socialist radicals of today's Democrat Party. He says, stop pooping in the punch bowl and telling us the turds are ice cubes. Fake news CNN contributor and longtime left-wing activist Van Jones finally has had enough of the Radical Democrat Socialist of America, the faction that is devouring his beloved party. In a lengthy statement, Jones emphasized that he remains a committed Democrat who supports progressive policies such as criminal justice reform, universal health care, and believe it or not, universal health care is communist, free education, and environmental protections, most of which are set up to cripple the economy. But he warned the agenda being promoted by some activists affiliated with groups like the DSA goes far beyond those policies that he supports. He says that he's tired of being told that to be a progressive, I now must wear allegiance to crazy ideas. He says he is a strong Democrat. He said that again. With a winning bipartisan track record, I'm rooted in progressive ideals and policies. Progressive are basically socialist, communist ideas, by the way. Mr. Jones, he's also in support of criminal justice reform, Green New Deal, communist right there, Medicare for all, communist, socialist in my humble opinion, free education, clean air and water. These are ideas I have fought for my entire life, says Jones. But some people in groups like the DSA are pushing on an agenda far outside of those ideals. Supporting Hamas is not progressive, true. No police, no prisons, no borders is not progressive, that's true. Celebrating the murder of Israeli civilians is not progressive. Those ideas are regressive, so said Jones. And while I agree with a lot of what Mr. Jones has to say, and there's a lot more here, I wonder, where was he during the Ali Obama administration, which was equally as communist as the people that are now openly stating that they're communist? They're basically supporting the same ideals that Mr. Ali Obama supported and pushed for. And let's not forget, the entire Uncle Joe Biden regime was nothing but a socialist agenda, a latent administration. And so, you know, it is what it is. I mean, it's nice for Mr. Jones to come out now against the communist Democrat Party. But as I've stated before, technically, the Democrat Party has been communist ever since 1947, when they secretly got together and said, you know what, we're communist, and we're going to slowly progress America, push her towards the communist way. And that is why the Democrats have always supported the type of education or indoctrination that is now prevalent throughout government schools in our republic, which does what? Fosters division, fosters indoctrination, fosters, lack of intellectual development, etc., fosters no critical thinking. And so when people have no critical thinking, they don't have common sense, they're not highly educated, but rather indoctrinated, they are those who are more likely to support communism. And so there you have it. And many of the people that support communism don't even know that they are, but they're what they would be called useful idiots. As they normally now say, you know, the majority of young people, for example, in America now support communism. They don't really understand the full ramifications of that, but that's what they want.
And then some that do are just in agreement with the evil. As I've said many times before, at least 35% of Americans actually do agree with anything that is totally evil. And that is why I say the majority of us, 65%, need to stand up, buck up, and push up back against this darkness.

the families of these soldiers, American soldiers, that have been recently killed in the, as a result of Iranian attacks in Iraq and Jordan. So American soldiers are not directly fighting against, on the ground at least, against Iran, but yet Iran has killed American soldiers that are in other countries. So I think it is time for the Trump administration to go full bore against Iran. I've thought this for some time. I mean, once you're in a fight, you might as well, you know, fight to win and destroy the enemy. You have to pummel the enemy until he's unable to hit you back. And this is now the duty of the Trump administration. They cannot go half-baked in this. They have to go full bore and wipe them out. And they don't need a nuclear weapon to do it. I think they need some more of those B-52 heavy-duty bombs to go in addition with the jet aircraft that they're flying, you know, the sorties that they continue to fly now. But they need some more heavy-duty, hard-hitting. And they have to hit them where it hurts. They really do. I mean, if the people are thirsty, they're out of food, they're too weak to do anything. You have to cut off the military from the ability to get to foodstuffs. You have to cut off their electricity. You have to cut off their ability to travel. And when I say destroy roads, you just can't, you know, hit a road here and hit a road there, you know, blow a hole in a road. All they could do then is go around it. Or there are alternate sites. But when you blow a hole in a road, you have to blow a hole in many other roads around it to make it very difficult to travel. Every military site should be surrounded by huge holes that are blown into the earth, whether they're roadways, and blow up the runways at airports. Blow up desalinization plants. I was against that until this weekend when Iran blew up a desalination plant in another country. So they need to feel what that's like. You have to hit them much harder than they are hitting us or other nations for the most part. You have to be in it to win it or get out. Leave it alone. Because to drag on in this manner does what? Sets the Republicans up to lose in the midterms. Further curtails the ability of our economy to fully expand and grow and avail many more opportunities for people to get jobs, to open businesses, et cetera, et cetera, et cetera, or to grow their existing businesses. And so, and the reason why I say, the other reason why I say go hard after Iran, because there are, you know, historical ramifications. We'll be back after this.

0: Do you seek inspiration? Do you think your story can make a difference? Pick up a copy of On the Call, On the Wall. This book will make you laugh, make you cry, make you feel hope. Life matters to God even when we think He may have abandoned us. Read the testimony of my life. I share my pain and my victories in Christ. I learned trust under the most adverse of circumstances. My dad said, a lesson earned is never forgotten. I paid well for the faith developed in me, and I'm forever grateful for the mercies afforded me in that experience. God will bring you through, and He deserves the glory for it. Read today On the Call, On the Wall.
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5: Welcome back, my friends. This is the Ron Edwards American Experience. I'm Ron Edwards, your happy host. It's an honor to be with you. There's a unusual cluster of rare child cancer cases triggering calls for a big investigation. Families in Ladera Beach or Ladera Ranch, California, have experienced a nightmare that they believe could involve toxic chemicals from pesticides. Bill Asaley, first assistant U.S. attorney for the Central District of California, wants the Environmental Protection Agency to investigate the matter and determine whether environmental factors explain why so many children in that community have suddenly developed a rare form of cancer. There has been an unusual cluster of pediatric cancers in the Ladera Ranch community. And, you know, that is kind of concerning when all of a sudden you have a rapid increase in childhood cancers. Asalia asked that the EPA conduct an appropriate investigation into whether there are any environmental causes and whether any federal environmental laws are implicated. Man, so we pray that that situation gets solved very quickly, because childhood cancer, that is such a, you know, such a terrible thing. Speaking of terrible things, a male passenger invoked Sharia law to refuse sitting next to a woman. Then he attacked a female flight attendant. A 29-year-old Turkish migrant living in Germany refused to sit next to a woman on a flight because of Sharia law. Then he punched and slapped the female flight attendant who dared to confront him. Well, the subject was arrested after the flight landed in Dusseldorf, and the police say that witnesses told investigators that the man refused to remain in his assigned seat because it was next to a woman, claiming his actions were based on Sharia law. When a female flight attendant approached him in an effort to defuse the situation, the passenger allegedly punched her, slapped her in the face, according to police officers. German federal police took the suspect into custody immediately after the aircraft landed. Authorities say that he later admitted to assaulting the flight attendant during the questioning. The incident reportedly escalated further during police questioning, when the subject allegedly insulted the officers in Turkish, apparently unaware that one of the federal officers understood the language. He now faces charges related to both the alleged assault and insulting law enforcement officers in Germany. Hopefully they will follow through and throw that scumbag in jail for a pretty long time. And see, this is one of the reasons, one of, I don't know, maybe 1,001 reasons why I have asked, begged, pleaded for years for Western societies, including the United States of America, to stop the retarded habit of allowing Sharia law people into this country. Sharia law people are dangerous. We have enough problems. We have our own domestic thugs. We have our own domestic-created problems of all stripes. So why is it that we allow those who want to destroy our country to allow these Sharia law people into our country? Now, this incident happened from a German in Germany. as a result of Germany stupidly allowing these kinds of people in their country. And they're throughout the West, Western Europe, and here in the United States of America and Canada. And, we've got to put a stop to this. Because, you know, it makes as much sense for America, and Germany for that matter, and France, and England, and Spain, and any other nation that continues to allow these kinds of individuals, these hyena-type people, to come into their countries. It makes about as much sense as people allowing rats to just come into their homes and take over their kitchens. Because rats are not going to change into these clean, wonderful beings if you let them in their house and you allow them to eat your food. They're not going to stop being dirty, nasty rats. They're just going to breed and take over. So the same thing with these Islamists. They're not going to stop being the uncivilized hyena-type people that they are. They're just going to continue to breed and take over and be bullies. So we have to stop being retarded in these areas. Either we want the United States of America to be recovered, to be restored, so that she can be what she's called to be, the great nation she should be, or we're going to be as stupid as a dirty homeowner that allows rats to take over their abode. We have to stop the madness. So, it just comes down to either what we want or what we're going to allow in our republic. Well, a blue-haired tranny lost his mind and his cookies. He attacked a cop when an officer supposedly misgendered him. Well, anyway, he started spouting off and thought he could beat up the police officer, and guess what? He got stung with a taser. It's kind of a comical video. Oh, my goodness. The officer seen in the video walks into a campus building where he encounters a blue-haired student who has been identified as 27-year-old Jarrett Vick. Why do you let these kids get away with this? They're not supposed to be here. Vick screams at the officer, sparking the incident. The cop, who said that he was on campus for a stolen vehicle investigation, then threatened to put him in cuffs and take him to a Baker Act facility for psychiatric hold. And Vic said, effing try it. Yeah, he tried to get tough with the officer. The officer then called for backup to deal with the unhinged student, and upon saying over the radio he's having a breakdown, things escalated with Vic screaming, she, just say the right pronoun, she. What do you say? The officer responded as he pulled out a can of mace and started chasing Vic around the room. Eventually, a second officer arrived and the police placed Vic, who forcefully resisted and appeared to attack officers, under arrest, and he was finally taken away to where he deserved. He looks like, oh man, I forget the character's name. It was a cartoon. Remember Scooby-Dooby-Doo, where are you? I think his name was Shaggy. And his hair, you know, covered his eyes and all that. I think that was his name. But this is what this guy looks like, a tranny version of Shaggy. Very interesting. WNBA players. I mean, this is crazy stuff. The WNBA. Talk about hyenas. WNBA players openly announced, they're telling the world, that they will ambush and harass Caitlin Clark at the All-Star Game. The world's most dysfunctional sports league, the WNBA, reached a new low, saying it's bad. You know, it's bad enough that they beat the crap out of their megastar player, Caitlin Clark, on a nightly basis. In fact, believe it or not, it was only because Caitlin Clark was playing. I watched, it was about 14-minute highlight of a recent game. in which Caitlin got, she broke the WNBA one-game scoring record, 45 points, 10 rebounds, I think, 4 steals. I mean, she was just lights out, okay? And I was watching the game, and she would get smacked in the face and elbowed or whatever, and the refs said nothing. And they said, this is a regular occurrence. So I said, well, you know what? I'm going to watch a few minutes of another game. I only could take about 5 minutes. Sure enough, in another game, they were playing against, I think, the New York Liberty. And Bama, they were bam, bam. Refs did nothing. Now, when other players were hit, even much less than Caitlin was, the whistles were blown. So there is this out-and-out effort to beat her down. Anyway, we will continue with more truth after this on the Ron Edwards American Experience.
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1: News this hour from Town Hall. I'm Keith Peters in Washington. The White House says President Trump is switching planes again. He's back to the old Air Force One.
2: Press Secretary Caroline Leavitt says the new Air Force One is perfectly safe, but will receive additional upgrades and enhancements. President Trump had earlier said,
3: they're going to be sending it and they'll have it be maxed out. It'll take about a month.
2: The president's use of the new red, white, and navy blue aircraft faced scrutiny, not only because it was gifted by Qatar, but also because it appears to not be equipped with some of the same missile detection and countermeasure systems as the older jets. Earlier this month, the president left the NATO summit in Turkey on the older, baby blue Air Force One, stopped at a base in the UK, and then swapped back onto the new plane. Ed Donahue, Washington.
1: Tropical storm Bertha has formed south of the Gulf Coast of the United States. National Hurricane Center Deputy Director Jamie Rome says the coastal tropical storm and surge advisories extend from Alligator Point in the Florida Panhandle to the mouth of the Mississippi in Louisiana.
4: This area has been expanded westward. It stopped here on the Florida-Alabama line, state line yesterday. It's been expanded westward to now include southeastern Louisiana to the mouth of the Mississippi. Again, tropical storm watch. Tropical storm force winds possible in that area. We've also recently issued a storm surge watch.
1: It's expected to move near or along the northern Gulf Coast in coming days, bringing heavy rainfall to areas of northern Florida, Alabama, Mississippi, and Louisiana as it churns westward toward Texas. On Wall Street, the Dow down by 307 points, the NASDAQ dropped 12, the S&P 500 lower by 14. More on these stories at townhall.com.
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14: Welcome back. Yep, this is the Ron Edwards American Experience. You know what? China doesn't need to physically invade the United States of America in order to destroy our republic. All they need to do is, along with other enemies, both foreign and domestic, foster division and fractionalization of America against itself. Hopefully, it is my hope, my friends, that we, the American people, who don't desire to see this land of liberty turn into a third world shadow of its former glory, we will rise together and see to it that our republic does not implode. But in order for that to happen, we have to come together on righteous and correct principles. We cannot continue to do the same thing over and over again when it comes to fighting evil and it's expecting better results. Can't do it. This continuing habit, especially of Republicans, of compromising with those who are hell-bent on destroying our country. See, the thing is, those that are hell-bent on destroying our republic are very patient. And they'll pass it on from one generation to another. They'll go for 200 years if they have to, 300 years. Because what they inculcate into the minds of each generation is faith to their philosophy. Unfortunately, here in the West, we have done a very poor job in passing down the way to our children and succeeding generations, the way that they should go so that when they are old, they would not depart from that. Unfortunately, they have departed from what is good, not all, but far too many. And therein lies the danger. In fact, China, I don't think, wants to physically destroy the United States. They want to take over the United States. There's a lot that the United States has that China needs, or simply wants, covets, as it were. And so we, the United States of America, have to want to preserve our country more than China wants to take what we have. We have to stop allowing ourselves to be divided like a bunch of morons in a maze. We have to stop that. We have to stop being so sensitive. And what I mean by that is, okay, I noticed that every time something happens, or allegedly happens, let's go with the race issue. I don't want to, but you know, I think it's something that on every level Americans can relate to that issue. And what I'm saying is that, for example, allegedly recently a teenager was allegedly he died, okay? And many people are saying that he died at the hands of these white friends that he was with. So far, there's no real concrete proof, but something bad did happen. Now, that's one individual, right? And America could potentially be divided over this one individual because of how the situation is played up. And the reason why I call it a bunch of hoo-ah and hypocrisy is because every single day, and especially every single weekend, there are many times more black people killed by other blacks than you could ever think of that are killed by whites. Whether it's on a weekend basis, a daily basis, a week basis, a monthly basis, or a yearly basis, or a decade basis, or two decades, or three decade basis. The numbers don't match. But yet we allow ourselves as a nation to be divided to the point as if it was something that was on a massive scale. And I'm of the opinion that if something wrong is happening or has happened, no matter what the case is, if it's black-on-black murder, if it's white-on-black murder, if it's black-on-white murder, which, by the way, many times more blacks kill whites on a monthly basis than in the reverse. And I just wonder sometimes, why in Sam Hill isn't a big thing made out of that? Why? Because it doesn't play into division. People focus on the act, say, you know what, that thug needs to be put in jail, he needs to the death penalty, and that's it. Because some people are intelligent enough to understand that that individual did it, not a whole population. And that's no reason to riot and try to undermine the whole country, like Attorney Crump and others, Al Sharpton and others. Scumbags, okay? And, you know, we cannot continue to allow ourselves to play into these hands of fractionalization of our country. Because while this is the death of one individual, the recent death of a teenager, is it worth killing our entire nation over? Look what happened over George Floyd. One individual. And you had many, many people killed. You had cities burned. You had businesses destroyed. Black and white businesses destroyed, literally. And it was done so in that manner because that was an excuse that the leftists used to bring about destruction of our country. It's all about chaos. It's about division. It's about destruction. It is not about righting any wrongs. Remember, Rahm Emanuel said, we cannot let a good crisis go to waste. So it's not about fixing problems. It is about using problems to create even bigger problems in the long run. Because a nation divided against itself cannot stand against real powerful enemies. And there are many in government that you people, many of you have even voted for, who are working diligently against your right of self-protection. There are many of them who don't even want you to own your own home anymore. They don't want you to control how your children are raised. They don't want you to prosper. They want to prosper. For example, New York Mayor Mamdani, he's going for, I think, 18% pay raise. Now, this is a guy who campaigned against the wealthy, and of course the gullible Gullivers voted for him en masse. And then he turns around and says, I want more money, money, money. Which proves right there that money's not the problem. People like him are the problem. And so we Americans have to become a lot more wise in the decisions that we make. Andrew and Tristan Tate, they've been arrested again. Man alive. I don't have enough time to get into this deeply before the break, but one has to wonder, is this arrest politically motivated? Is that a politically motivated hit job of the elites? Remember, they were pissed off at the Tate brothers before, when all those charges that were against him were proven to be false. And at first it looked like, man, they were coming after them like crazy. And this extradition that Britain wants goes against an agreement that was made with Romania and the United States. So Britain wants them because Britain is one of those countries that now, if you speak against things that are going on in that country, which they have, they consider you an enemy. And they want to either arrest you or not allow you in the country at all. So look at the situation with Andrew and Tristan Tate with an open mind. And don't come to quick judgment. We're going to talk a little bit more about that after the break, I believe. And we have other stuff to get into as well. But I think this has more to do with the same kind of people that took Michael Jackson out. I really do. They said he was guilty. And I believed from the start that he was not. Turns out he wasn't. But when you speak certain things against the establishment, the big elites, the globalists, as Chuckie Schumer said, they come at you six ways to Sunday. I'm Ron Edwards. We'll be right back after this.
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0: Mouths of the Wicked is the true January 6th story they don't want you to read. 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
8: We're back. We're back again. We're back again. We're back again. We're back again. This is the Ron Edwards American Experience. You know, someone made a very, very good point. You know, recently SCOTUS, the Supreme Court of the United States of America, made an asinine decision when it comes to birthright citizenship. And one of them was Amy Coney Barrett, who, you know, presented herself, rather, as a conservative, and she fooled Trump, and he said, hey, she likes me, I'll appoint her, okay? So she got appointed, and when she first started, she had about an 86% conservative approval rating as far as her voting as a Supreme Court justice. And then after, she was, I guess, threatened or whatever by the leftist. Her voting support now for conservative values is about 50%, which is abysmal if you are a conservative. And while I am one who certainly does not agree with her being threatened or anything like that, and I think the Supreme Court justices, whether they're liberal, leftist, conservative, Christian, etc., Jewish, they should be left alone to conduct their jobs. But here's the thing. When she recently stated that she got a bulletproof vest given to her by her security team, and her 12-year-old son said, Mom, what is that? Why do you have that? And she supposedly explained to her son, well, I've been threatened, and I need to use this for protection, etc., etc., etc. And the excuse, the reason why she's voting the way she is because she's afraid. She's scared. Well, I would think if she were truly a principled conservative, that if she's that afraid for herself and especially if she's truly afraid for her children, she would just say, you know what? It's causing me to not do my job to the best of my ability. I'm too afraid to vote my principles. So I would think on principle, she would quit. She would just say, bye now, I gotta go. But I believe that her saying that she's voting out of fear is an excuse to vote because she really wants to stick it to Trump. Because I don't know if you remember how she looked at Trump at one of his speeches. I believe it was the State of the Union speech. When he walked by, she gave him a look like, I hate you. I loathe you. I mean, she had that kind of an expression on her face. And I'm like, whoa. So I think that has a lot to do with it. And so this situation that she claims she's afraid plays into her hands and being able to get away with sticking it to Trump, not caring how this ill affects our republic overall, especially when it comes to things like birthright citizenship. And to me, she exhibiting a true lack of principle. Now, I might be a bit cynical, but it would be my guess that she's just not right. She's not being totally honest. And we need to watch out for people like that. They would allow the loathing of an individual they would allow that to use the excuse to destroy the country. And in another subject, people are asking, are you taking responsibility for your actions? I can't really say that I was surprised. Rather, it was one of those, what will they think of next moments? Recently, the news came that road rage is not really anyone's fault. Instead, like most of the character flaws we don't want to take the responsibility for, it's now become a medical problem, something beyond our control. As if we didn't have enough to worry about with all the new diseases that have sprung up over the past few years, now we have IED, or intermittent explosive disorder, and it reportedly affects 16 million Americans, causing them to lose their temper or explode intermittently, go to Nutsville, as it were. So now those who choose to be rude, overly aggressive, or abusive have a legitimate excuse. It's not my fault. It's not my fault. I can't help my poor behavior. I have IED. And I kind of figured something like this would be developed because if you remember the Carnival Cruise Line, hyena people going to Nutsville, and there are many videos out there, females, especially black females going to Nutsville on airplanes, or Sharia law people going to Nutsville doing this, that, and the other, folks in traffic. And what the road rage that really is crazy is someone that causes the problem, cuts a person off and brake checks them, and someone blows their horn, and the guy who brake checked someone, causing them the other person to blow their horn, he gets out with a bat. I'm remembering a video here, and it just so happened that the individual who blew his horn was able to get out of his vehicle and took the bat from the guy who came, who was going to come out and try to beat up on his car. But people are using this kind of stuff as an excuse to go to Nutsville. And I knew, because of the vast number of black Americans going to Nutsville all over the country, they were going to come up with some excuse. Because they're afraid to go after black thugs and people going to Nutsville because they don't want to be accused of being racist. They don't want to be called the racist for locking up a black hyena thug. This is crazy stuff. Folks, we have to grow up. We have to stop being afraid to throw a black thug or a female white Karen thug in prison if they go to Nutsville and they do stupid stuff, wrong stuff. Now, they're about to come out with prescriptions for this IED. Oh my gosh. This is crazy. And yet, this is the United States of America today, causing more division, more craziness. Insurance companies will be required to cover the cost of the new essential medication to keep this horrible disease under control. How do you control people that choose to want to just go to Nutsville? Start fights on Carnival cruise lines, on airplanes, or in airports, at bus stations, train stations, parties, family reunions, neighborhoods. You see this stuff all over the country. And now it's going to be called intermittent explosive disorder. Hey, I've gone to Nutsville. I beat up my neighbor. I just can't help it. I just can't help myself. I can't help it. I need some medicine. That is crazy work. No. These people, when you do stupid stuff like that, you need jail time. You need, time out. In the clink. You need to be separated from society. We have to see, this is the kind of stuff that happens when you don't teach right and wrong. You don't teach that there is, for every action, there's an equal and opposite reaction. You don't teach about justice. You don't teach about protecting people from criminal activity. You don't teach people about property rights. All these good things, right? But yet you want to exploit intermittent explosive disorder and utilize that as an excuse so the pharmaceutical companies can market a Bo capital S with a hit drug to control tempers. This tune doesn't play. I'm sorry. This dog doesn't bite. It doesn't work. So, we just have to just come against this kind of activity. We have to start coming against this kind of mentality, my friends. And say, hey, look, we're not going to go along with this madness. Americans long since brainwashed by the modern medical system buy into this plan. Hook, line, and sinker. Common sense goes out the window when an easy fix presents itself as a chance to excuse, but continue with, our sin. Very interesting, my friends. Very interesting, to say the least. Well, now that I see that my time is up, thank you so much for your time. I truly appreciate it. Remember to pray for your nation. Please pray for America. Pray for yourself, your family, your friends, and even your enemies, that they get it right before it's too late, because we all will face judgment one day, and treat others the same way you want to be treated. Until next time, I'm Ron Edwards. Excelsior!
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0: USA Radio News, I'm Anthony Lucero.
1: Those great patriots were out there fighting that Iran cannot have a nuclear weapon. Iran has been very, very badly damaged. They've lost everything almost militarily.
0: The U.S. expanded its military campaign against Iran with a 10th straight night of airstrikes. Officials say the mission is designed to reduce Iran's ability to threaten shipping in the Strait of Hormuz as fighting continues across the Middle East. South Carolina Senator Darlene Graham, the sister of late Senator Lindsey Graham, is running for a full Senate term after Governor Henry McMaster appointed her to fill the remainder of her brother's term.
2: I feel like I can do it. I feel an inner peace about it. Will it be difficult? Yes.
0: Republican rivals include Russell Fry, Duke Buckner, Mark Lynch, and Ralph Norman. The death toll from two earthquakes in Venezuela has climbed to over 5,200.
3: Updated figures were released by the Venezuelan government Sunday, noting not only the number of dead, but the more than 16,000 injured. There have been over 6,400 successful rescues since the back-to-back quakes struck June 24th. John Summers, USA Radio News.
0: Gas prices continue to rise as the Iran war continues.
4: The national average for gasoline has climbed back above $4 a gallon as fighting involving Iran resumes following the collapse of a previous ceasefire. Higher oil prices are contributing to increased fuel costs worldwide. The renewed conflict is also adding pressure ahead of the November midterm elections, where both national security and cost of living are expected to be major issues for voters. Ron Warner, USA Radio News.
0: Wall Street closed lower.
5: At the closing bell, the Dow Jones lost 307 points, the S&P fell by 14, and the NASDAQ dipped 12 points. I'm Lizzie Radabali.
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0: Tropical storm Bertha has formed in the eastern Gulf after Tropical Depression 2 strengthened with winds of over 40 miles.
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0: And here we go, hour number two. Back with us tonight is Indy Peterson, who lives in these parts, and he's quite a researcher, quite an author, a writer, an experiencer who has a lot to say about a lot of things, from the UFO issue to the huge story of the fire in southern Oregon. No, not the current one, but the one of several years ago that burned over 3,000 homes and businesses, and basically nobody ever heard about it. It was shut down in the national press for some reason. I don't know, but it was a weird one. Anyway, Indy knows all about that. He also knows about the treason being constantly perpetrated by this government and its top leaders. It's really an ugly situation. I cannot even imagine how the founding fathers would react to what they would see today. It's crazy. Yes, we do have smoke in the area still from the East Evans Creek fire. Is that it? East Evans? I think it is East Evans Creek fire, which is still pretty much completely out of control. It's been burning for 6-7 days now, I think, something like that. Started when a car hit a power pole, knocked over the high voltage lines to the ground, and started the fire. Boom. That's all it took. This one was not arson, apparently. Hello, Indy. Welcome back.
1: Yeah, thanks for having me again.
0: My pleasure. Let's start with, and I keep asking guests if they have seen Spielberg's, I don't know, whatever you want to call it, his Disclosure Day picture. You saw it. Nobody else has seen it. And these are people in the UFO ET field, and they haven't seen it. So you get elected. You're nominated. How bad was it? Now, I would expect a typical Hollywood screed. I would expect something that we've seen the likes of before, nothing really new. How did it strike you, beside being disgusting, other than that?
1: Well, I had to see it because of having written a book about UFOs, so I was forced to see it. And it's the worst piece of rubbish I've ever seen in my life. It has no merit whatsoever, so I don't think it's even worth talking about. It was really bad. The aliens were birds and a nice, friendly elk, kind of like E.T. flying around in his lovely bicycle. It was a nice propaganda to make you feel wonderful about the aliens.
0: A warm
1: that arrived,
0: and fuzzy con job. Okay.
1: Yeah, exactly. That's exactly what it was.
0: Well, he's doing the bidding of them, those who control the truth and reality, who don't think that we have a God-given right to know, so they won't tell us. I don't, again, and I urge everybody to hopefully subscribe to this philosophy, we don't need this government to tell us anything is real or otherwise. I don't trust this government for anything. So make up your own decision. Make up your own mind. Come to your own conclusion. And I think the conclusion is obvious. We are not alone. Never have been. And this planet's been around 4.5 billion years. How many times has human, homo sapien, civilization arisen and then become glutted with science and good times and then crashed? I don't know. Some people say 6-7 times. I think it may be a lot more than that. But anyway, anything else without being a completely a spoiler section on Disclosure Day? Was there anything of merit? Did you look at the movie and come away with the idea, hell, if I were doing that, I would have done this, that, and the other thing, and it would have been a hell of a lot better? Did you have that sense at all?
1: Both me and my partner, we thought it was a disgusting waste of time. But if you want to look at some movies that are good, there's S4, the Bob Lazar story, which is amazing. There's, I think the best of all of them is The Age of Disclosure, not

0: Okay.
1: We'll end up like the Indians on, slaughtered and stuck on some reservation if we keep it up.
0: The tail, was it? Oh, was it tail? No, Trail of Tears. That's what it was. Trail of Tears. Yeah, I agree. Now, James Clapper, former director of National Intelligence, DNI, like Tulsi Gabbard was, did step forward and make a lot of statements about the
1: UFO. Yeah, it was amazing, actually.
0: That was when you wrote that. Well, they buried them. They covered them up.
1: Both sides of the are united on this because we got a common enemy for once.
0: Yeah. Yeah, true.
1: I've never seen them so united in the congressional hearings, the three congressional hearings. You got both sides from one extreme to the other. Totally wanting to expose this. And it's like a Galileo moment where we're not at the center of the universe. And I write about all this in my book, Sacrificing Humanity, which is on Amazon. But it's like
0: a nice
1: Galileo
0: upbeat
1: moment.
0: Title, Andy, Sacrificing Humanity.
1: Yeah, it's definitely an upbeat title.
0: So they
1: admitted UFOs are real. They admitted we're reverse engineering them.
0: Yeah.
1: They admitted that we have aliens. They call them biologics. They admitted they're taking over our command and control of our nuclear weapons. They use the euphemism on that as our nuclear equities. And ChatGPT said 10 to 20 times they could have potentially caused a nuclear war. I interviewed the missileers, and they literally went through mental breakdowns because they thought we were actually in nuclear war. Because they started a countdown and literally they couldn't stop it, and it wasn't an exercise. They later wrote it off as, oh, it's a computer glitch, but I used to work at Google and computers don't glitch. They do what they're programmed to do unless they're taken over by an outside force like these were.
0: Now, that had to scare the heck out of them, I'm sure. And the Russians dealt with the same thing. A countdown started and they couldn't stop it. I guess theoretically, from what I hear, it stopped about 1 or 2 seconds before launch. If there would have been a launch, we don't know.
1: Yeah, that was pretty damn close, huh?
0: Yeah, that's what they say. That's what they say. Here's, just for fun, nobody remembers the name James Clapper anymore. Here's what it says on, this would be Gemini. Okay. Despite his long career in government intelligence, now think of Tulsi Gabbard, all right, DNI. Clapper has stated he never encountered any evidence to suggest that a non-terrestrial actor was behind these activities. However, he has acknowledged that there are visible and observed phenomena occurring that remain unexplained, noting that it makes logical sense for the intelligence community to analyze these occurrences. And that's what Gemini says his formal stance was. I think that's been kind of rewritten and reconfigured a bit, because he was really saying things just like out of school. He was just mouthing. Things popped out, as I remember. Anyway.
1: Right.
0: So there you go.
1: Absolutely.
0: All right, so the movie was... let me ask you this. Could the movie be seen pretty much under the same circumstances that people went to see Close Encounters? It's for entertainment. Is it an entertaining
1: movie? No, it's not even entertaining.
0: Whoa.
1: My partner and I said it was the worst film we've ever seen. No, it was,
0: maybe Spielberg should have quit while he was ahead. Huh?
1: Yeah, because he created some amazing films, Jaws and Close Encounters, and some absolutely amazing films, but this was not one of them.
0: All right, well... I think that'll be his last hurrah in that field. We'll see. Okay. Anything else you want to add on to this in terms of UFO ET? They're here. They're walking amongst us. There's no question about any of that, et cetera, et cetera. Anything?
1: Yeah, absolutely. They're here. They're killing people and injuring lots of people in South America, especially in Patagonia and in Brazil, Argentina, Chile, and Brazil. So it's kind of like I've been living for 20 years on the front lines of this and watching it. I purchased a what the locals call a known UFO base on off the coast of remote Patagonia. And I witnessed, I

0: told you, your listeners, in the previous show, so I won't repeat all that. Quite a number of things to prove that they were right. And so I've, unlike people who signed NDAs and can't talk about anything, I have not signed an NDA, so I can talk about a lot of things. And, and second, I have witnessed enough parts of this from a number of different things I witnessed to put the pieces together, and it doesn't tell a good story. I'm afraid that we're going to end up like the Indians again.
1: Which race of the half dozen or so that are usually acknowledged as the archetypes that are here would be the bad one in this game that you're talking about? Who's the bad guys?
0: The bad guys are the reptilians. That is definitely on the bad side. Which is the dragon, which is the snake, which is goes back to the Garden of Eden.
1: Oh,
0: which
1: history.
0: Goes back,
1: history.
0: Yeah, history.
1: Oh, yes.
0: Yeah.
1: Yes.
0: Sacrificing to them so, you know, they get the sweet
1: Chinese
0: savor.
1: Well, the Chinese
0: knew
1: too, didn't they? Dragons everywhere.
0: Oh, yeah. Yeah. It's in the Mahabharata, the Tao Te Ching, the, the Bhagavad Gita. No, it's everywhere. No, all through history. Man has always been sacrificing to these. When they show up, they want their pound of flesh, and if you don't deliver, they take some of your village. So right now they started taking cows. I witnessed the largest cattle mutilation in South American history, right across from the narrow fjord from the island that was a quote known UFO base. So that was quite an experience in itself, and where hundreds of cows and sheep were mutilated in Patagonia and dozens in one single night. You can look it up on
1: hundreds of thousands of sheep? That many?
0: No, hundreds of sheep and cows, hundreds and cows.
1: Oh, yeah,
0: and sheep
1: I misunderstood. You said cows. I thought you said thousands. All right, okay.
0: No, cows.
1: Got it.
0: Hundreds
1: got
0: of
1: it.
0: Cows and
1: okay,
0: sheep in one single night and in Patagonia and dozens in one single night. So it was hundreds over a course of a period of time. A very short period of time in Patagonia.
1: Now,
0: and then dozens,
1: animals
0: literally in Cisnes, right across from the fjord.
1: These animals were all, we'll call it abused the same way. It's a textbook operation, what they run. Cattle mutilations or sheep mutilations or human mutilations. Now, I want to underpin what Indy is saying here because I have personally seen 30 years ago, color photograph of a human mutilation victim from South America. Now, there have been a lot of them. How many? I don't know, but I know for damn sure this was a real picture. There were several of them, and they're taking care of...
0: No, I've witnessed myself the blood-curdling photos of humans being cored out with surgical precision in their eyes and anus and sex organs, just like the cows, identical.
1: You saw... Wait, what did you say? You saw this yourself?
0: I saw photos of it, yeah.
1: Okay.
0: There's a lot of people dying in the island of Caloras, which is almost identical to my island in that it's very remote. It's on the coast and in a delta of the Amazon, so there's nobody there other than this little tiny village. So in many ways, it's very similar to my island project. And there was a tiny village there on the island called Caloras, and it was wiped out with UFOs coming over it. They had 400 people were struck and attacked by these UFOs flying over them. 40 were treated in the hospital for very serious burns, and 2 to 3 were killed. So they're not friendly. But the most frightening thing is the 20 to 30 or 10 to 20 times that they could have caused a potential nuclear war by, you know, these countdowns that they do. We hear a lot about the times that, they shut down the command and control systems.
1: Right.
0: Oh, they changed the launch codes. Well, the news loves those stories, but they don't look at the totality. And if you look at the totality as Robert Hastings reported in his 600-page tome where he spent his whole life doing that, the totality, I asked ChatGPT of Hastings, you know, huge 600 tome, how many cases did they intervene with our nuclear weapons? And it said hundreds. It couldn't even count them all. And I said, well, of those, how many could have potentially caused nuclear war? And it said 10 to 20. That's ChatGPT.
1: I would think if they wanted to start a nuclear war, they would just do it.
0: Well, they provoke us. There seems to be a law in the universe that they can't take it all the way. There's a thing that these entities that are these transmogrifying, these materializing ethereal entities. Oh, this is the other really interesting thing. I didn't mention this last time. I want to mention this time. I just recently watched the film Sleeping Dog. Of the three films, you're talking about films that I would highly recommend. It's not the Spielberg film. I would highly recommend Sleeping Dog, especially the last half hour of it. Amazing. Whistleblowers in the military at high levels, very, very high levels, reporting to the present levels, are data dumping through unofficial channels. Huh. Because they're not getting
1: the results. Is this a documentary or a theatrical film?
0: It's a documentary. Okay. It's a documentary about people who are introducing the whistleblowers to Congress. They're the actual ones who are bringing these whistleblowers to Congress. And so they're dealing with these whistleblowers firsthand. And in the end of the documentary, they have hundreds of these files are military,
1: don't blow the
0: punchline. Files from high level.
1: Hold on. Pardon? I got it. Sleeping Dogs. All right.
0: Yeah.
1: Now, this probably can be seen online, I would think.
0: Right? Yeah, there's like 40, I think it's like 42, I don't remember the exact number of actual videos, .mov files in military files. And they play one of them at the end of that film, and it was a huge revelation for me because for years I've been talking to friends and I wrote in my book, you know, over a year ago, that this orb that I saw 2 feet in front of my face materialized almost like in Star Wars, you know, Scotty, into a being, which would be an alien being because it certainly wouldn't be human, with a torso and head. And it was starting to form before I took off, so I didn't wait around to see the whole thing take form. And
1: what did it look like? The half of it, you saw half of it about. What did it look like? What was it starting to look like?
0: Well, there's a video now, conveniently, that just came out May of this year. In the end of that documentary, the guy is sitting out in the woods on an abandoned park, going through these files one by one and clicking on them and playing the movies, which is the key part of the film. And this piece of footage from the .mil file shows one of these orbs. It's called anamorphous orb, not amorphous orb, but anamorphous, which is a biological term that means the arms and legs come in last, which is exactly what I witnessed. It was like, beam me up, Scotty, and it's materializing in front of my face. So this orb is 2 feet in front of my face. It's got just the side window of the truck between me and it, my business partner in the backseat of the club cab, because we were about to sleep. And so I'm staring inside of this thing, and it's got this molten metal churning going on. It's got a really powerful engine inside of it. And then I the whole thing took about 15 minutes, and I was watching this, and then it started to transmogrify into something else, and it started to take the shape of a torso and a head, and I didn't wait around to see what it was going to turn into. But in the end of that film, I finally saw for the first time, because nobody had ever seen anything like this before. Nobody. I hadn't seen any. I looked around, and I couldn't find anyone who had seen anything like this. And then that I wrote about over a year ago and in my book and told, you know, everyone I could about it. And there it is. And it's called anamorphous UAP, and it's one of the files they open, and it doesn't
1: Never
0: quite get
1: it.
0: As fully formed as it doesn't mm-hmm. quite get quite as fully formed as the, what I witnessed.
1: Mm-hmm.
0: But it does exactly that. It's anamorphous in that the arms and the legs of it start coming in last, and that's when
1: Hold on. How in focus was the head and torso? Were the head and torso?
0: It was exactly like that anamorphous video.
1: So
0: exactly
1: it was solid.
0: Like it was identical.
1: It was solid. All right.
0: No.
1: Interesting.
0: No, you have to see the video. It's like if you're watching slow motion, you know, Scotty being materialized on site.
1: Yeah.
0: It starts off as a glowing.
1: So it's a granular kind of a thing that just takes form and substance.
0: Yeah, it goes from the orb, which is a churning bunch of these are the same orbs that, by the way, that Gary Nolan, the Stanford pathologist, you know, 100 people were he studied, 25 were killed by these, and 100 of the other hundreds of the rest of the 100 were had their brains fried to the point where it was like Fana syndrome. So he's doing that.
1: Where did this
0: Congress
1: happen?
0: Talked about this.
1: Wait. Pardon? Where did this happen?
0: Gary Nolan, he's so like in the congressional hearings, Nancy Mace said,
1: yeah.
0: How is it the DOD is denying that we have recovered craft and we're paying huge sums of money for people who've been injured by recovered craft? Well, the one who's representing all those families, the loved ones, these orbs show up on the launch control sites. They have affinity for nuclear weapons like you won't believe. I mean,
1: okay.
0: They just like gravitate towards them. So
1: well,
0: they
1: that and,
0: you know,
1: and generally speaking, power plants, as you know, electrical power plants, coal power plants, they've been seen at all power centers.
0: Yeah. Yeah, so they send them out to look at this, and then they get zapped somehow by these small orbs to the point where 25 of the 100 died and the rest had permanent brain damage that is, you know, the brain cells turn white.
1: Wow.
0: And it's similar to Vanna syndrome.
1: Heard. Interesting.
0: Yeah.
1: I didn't know.
0: But anyway, I wanted to mainly talk about the fires, and this I thought was the topic for this day.
1: Yeah, let's get to it now. The East Evans Creek Fire is the biggest fire in the state of Oregon right now. Not the only one, but it's only 8% contained as of this morning, and I don't think they've made much progress today. So we have the story, and I haven't confirmed it, that an automobile hit a power pole, knocked down the high voltage line, and that's what started the fire. Unlike the big fire 4 years ago now, I guess it was, in southern Oregon, here in the Ashland, Phoenix, Talent, Medford area. So take it from the top or wherever you'd like to, and let's jump on maybe the new one that's burning right now, East Evans
0: Creek.
1: What I'd
0: really like to cover is the one I wrote a book on that's not available anymore. It's Hope in the Ashes, the story of the war against rural America, because in Trump's recent speech, where he basically said that China is behind destabilizing this country in a number of ways, our elections, and literally causing involved in a destabilization plan, like a Bezmenov PSYOP model.
1: Hard to figure that we'd need any help from China. We're doing a pretty damn good job of it ourselves, I'd think, but please continue.
0: Well, so there's up front, I want to say that of the things I say in this interview are my personal opinion about the people who are public figures.
1: Sure.
0: So I just wanted to say that up front. So there's, you know, Trump just announced this week that China and our people are and our government are helping them, that they're committing treason to overthrow our elections and destabilize the United States and mm-hmm. fires and other ways. This is what we wrote about in our book. When we looked into this, we literally know more about the fires that destroyed 3,000 homes and 198 businesses than anyone other than the two detectives who work on the case, because we met with them a half a dozen times in hours
1: just,
0: and hours.
1: Hold
0: of,
1: on, Indy.
0: Of
1: I just want to make sure. Hold on. I want to make sure our listeners are all on the same page. He is talking now about the fire four years ago, was it, in summer?
0: Yeah.
1: Four years ago that just ravaged several towns, small towns, could have been worse, here in southern Oregon, and nobody heard about it. That was a huge deal. So, okay, 3,000 homes and nearly 100 businesses, and it wasn't national news. Figure that one out.
0: No.
1: Please continue.
0: Yeah, so we know more about those fires than anyone other than the two detectives who were assigned on the case, because my co-author and I met with them half a dozen times for hours each meeting.
1: Good
0: in
1: job.
0: A long conference
1: Good
0: room.
1: Job. Wow.
0: And we also attended the trial where they plea bargained and buried everything. So at the time there was we documented in our book 109 independent fire starts in three cities across the United States. So this was a trend. What most people don't get is the big picture in here that Trump hinted at in his most recent talk. Uh-huh. And I would like to say that this also matches a lawsuit that I read in 2020 that was published in our book that people should go back and read, because she's been vindicated. Her name's been blackballed or blacklisted. But in Sidney Powell's lawsuit, she said, quote, a former electronic intelligence analyst under 305th military intelligence testified Dominion software was accessed by agents acting on behalf of China and Iran. So I put in our book the actual SEC form, the actual form, where $400 million was transferred from the Chinese Communist Party to Dominion Voting Systems Corporation on October 8th, 2020, or 17 working days prior to the November 3rd vote. And so MSN, they fact-checked this, and you know these are idiots who had never founded a corporation, and as I founded five, and they could never meet a payroll. So they don't understand nested LLCs that are like Russian nested dolls. You know, every corporation I've had has had multiple levels of LLCs. So that's why they couldn't trace it. So, but anyone who knows how those work can trace it, and we did. So I have a question. If everything that Trump is doing is staggeringly complex, multi-layered, like kind of reverse psychology 4D chess to take down those who are funding the overthrow of America, which is China, Venezuela, Iran, as we just documented, USAID, which has nothing to do with aid. Elements of DOGE rooted out a lot of this deep state corruption until Elon's life was threatened. He literally got on Rogan and said like five or six times that his life was seriously threatened, and he was going around like the ones who are scientists that are worried about disappearing. And then, you know, then the Southern Poverty Law Center and all those, all these communist funding sources. And so then he's disclosing the UFO files, the first time in history, the JFK files and the Epstein files, which recently you dig into those, they're shocking beyond belief. And they all have a common theme to them, that the syndicate, you know, is behind all of them. If we don't use MJ-12, but we use the name that X-Files uses for them, because Chris Carter, who wrote the X-Files, admits that someone, a whistleblower in the CIA, came to him with screenplays already pre-written and handed them to him. So perhaps we're dealing with that syndicate, and this exposure, this transparency, is getting at the core of that. So in half dozen meetings my co-author and I had with the two detectives on the fire cases, for many hours in the conference room and at the trial, we know that the fires were orchestrated. This is key. So these weren't just some aberration. All these fires happening all around the country, what Trump pointed to, that none of the mainstream media released his speech that was this week. And his speech is deep. If you really look into what he's hinting at we are being taken over by an outside force. That's what he's hinting at over and over. And it's a really important speech that people should listen to carefully.
1: Now, so, okay, hold that thought. Hold on. You're going to point at China, Venezuela and Iran as three of the main characters in this takeover? Is that how it's playing out to you?
0: Yeah, the three main funders. Absolutely. We studied. I know this is like hard to believe, but we studied in our book, which is not available because Dominion was suing. We had to pull our book, "Hope in the Ashes: The Story of the War Against Rural America." Because Dominion was threatened to sue us for $1.3 billion. So we pulled it, and it's not available anywhere. You can't find that book anymore. Maybe there's some copies out there somewhere, but the only people that got the book were the ones that pre-ordered it, kind of like the book right now is, I got it on pre-order. I mean, order it quickly, it might end up the same way. We traced the voting machines. I read Spanish, so I read the files and documents, tons of them in Spanish from Venezuela. They developed, Chavez developed the Smartmatic machines to overthrow the election so the communist dictator could be in power. Then the source code, the guts of that, were then taken by Sequoia, which was then became Dominion voting machines. So this is the nested part of the Russian, what do you call them, Matryoshka dolls? What are they called? Anyway, I don't remember what they're called. But that's the part that the media and a lot of people don't get. So Venezuela was key
1: Before we run past this too quickly, it is true that Hugo Chavez was involved with fixing vote counting machines. This is true. Where it went from there directly, I couldn't tell you. But it wouldn't surprise me if the Chinese were involved at all. Iran, I have my doubts. But that's I'm not the researcher here. So go ahead and continue, Indy. Go ahead.
0: Yeah. So, no, we literally traced this in our book extensively. I was reading so many freaking documents in Spanish. So it went from Smartmatic to Sequoia to Dominion. And so the guts of our Dominion machines are what was in the Smartmatic. And there's never been an official audit of a Dominion machine in the United States. They lied about it in Arizona. The one official
1: Not
0: audit.
1: One. Wow, I remember
0: Not one.
1: This.
0: Yeah, yeah, there was an unofficial audit with Patrick Byrne's dolphin speakers. That's what I used to. That's a very good term when I used to work at Google for all those people from India who speak like dolphin speak. that's exactly perfect term for them. But Patrick Byrne's dolphin speakers cracked into one of them in I think it was Michigan, and he the head guy of that team said the machines were designed to steal elections. So this is what's behind it. But the fires, the people don't get the big picture here. This is like a Bezmenov PSYOP model, which is demoralization, step one, destabilization, next, crisis, which is the fires and the COVID, and then and they literally had a plan to take this country over. And you listen to Patrick Byrne, who's fluent in Chinese, and he's read the speeches of the Chinese, which basically they were giving away deed titles to the generals over there as motivation so they could sit in satellite and look at your house and your son in the backyard and say, well, I can hardly wait till we get that. So, no, this is a serious war, and it's very sophisticated, and most people don't get it. But the fires were instrumental in this, and this is a key part of the fires that nobody gets. There was 109 fires that occurred in four cities alone. Just four cities. We counted. We literally listed them in our book.
1: Were these urban fires like the one here?
0: Yeah. Yeah. The whole term wildfire is just so much. Can I say bullshit?
1: Yeah, I know. I get it. But
0: You're not
1: I'm just
0: an
1: curious. The other areas were, it sounds like they were set up. There was a template and they looked around for locations that might work. And they did it. This is interesting.
0: Yeah. Yeah, and just think about the name of the company, Dominion. Think of that name for a minute, the devil and Dominion.
1: Yeah.
0: So there's many aspects about this that trouble me. Number one, there's this wonderful chart that's on the we published in our book, which is not available, of 169 days of riots in Portland, and it's got these towering bars on every single day, except for a 7-day gap, which is complete flatline. Well, guess when they were kicked out of Portland and showed up here and started the fires? Exactly there. Exactly there.
1: I'll be done. They,
0: and so the Portland Police Department made a decision to take down this bar chart graph that they themselves created. And we quickly put it in our book before it disappeared. The police department carefully, literally graphed 169 days of Portland showed this glaring 8-day gap of zero activity in Portland. And when all 169 days had these towering bars of activity for each day. Uh-huh. And until they sent the arsonists down here. So please tell me, if I can find this graph put out by the Portland Police Department, did the FBI could not find this graph when FBI's Beth Ann Steele posted on the FBI official Facebook page for the FBI only 2 days after the last fire.
1: Yeah.
0: Pardon?
1: No, go ahead.
0: 2 days after the last fire, the FBI said, quote, we have been receiving reports of extremists are responsible. Of course they have. Yet the FBI has investigated all such reports and concluded them to be untrue, unquote. This is stunningly accurate, stunningly early, I should say, not accurate. Only
1: the FBI is not our friend.
0: After.
1: I think everybody knows that now. They should.
0: Yeah.
1: If you don't know, welcome to the club.
0: Yeah, welcome to the club. Yeah, a little late for some people. So this red flag for me was that the FBI was covering up the true cause of the fires and defining acceptable rhetoric and the scope of investigation so that all the police chiefs, including many that nationwide and locally, like Ashland's chief of police, Tiger O'Meara, whom my co-author and I interviewed, immediately after he said, quote, one thing I can say is that the rumor it was set by Antifa is 100% false information, unquote. Well, that's amazing certainty.
1: Funny statement. Funny statement.
0: Three days after the first fire to state that. And then the thing is amazing is that this quote was then parroted verbatim in New York Times, USA Today, NPR, PBS, Al Jazeera, Facebook, NBC News, Washington Post, AP, UPI, Reuters, et cetera. And so apparently it was the news. The corrupt leaders wanted. But the key point is that Epoch Times, which is a very good newspaper that's owned by escaped people from communist China, have been documenting carefully the Chinese takeover of our nation, and they listed Oregon as the most communist influence in the entire United States of America. Oregon.
1: Why not?
0: It's in the top five that are listed, but they didn't prioritize the group. They just listed them as five, but it's in the top five, and it doesn't say where they're.
1: I would not have guessed
0: top five.
1: That. I mean, I think of Vancouver, Canada. We call it Hong Kong.
0: But that's Canada, though. If we're talking
1: about
0: the United States.
1: Yeah, I know. I got it.
0: I would agree with I would agree with Vancouver. I've been there. It's absolutely the most communist influence. I would agree.
1: Yeah, but I would think that spilled over into Seattle without any question. And you look at the mayor there now. Who are these people?
0: Yeah. Seattle's one of the ones on the top too. Yeah. So it's interesting that Governor Kate Brown, who was governor at the time leading up to the fires, and according to the Epoch Times, had gone to China twice and met with Communist
1: Kate
0: Party
1: Kate Brown
0: officials.
1: Went to China twice? Oh, I didn't know that.
0: And,
1: interesting.
0: Well, no, even worse, she met with people on the Do Not Meet list. That's literally on the warnings, you know, don't meet with these groups list. And she met with them, and then she also met here. You can all check it out, but these are my opinions. So I'm just stating my opinions.
1: Oh, very good.
0: So is it coincidence that several laws that Kate Brown passed that aided and embedded arsonists in the Chinese Communist Party? That's a good question. You know, ask yourself this question with these points. She passed a law that squatters could sit in rental units without paying and could not be evicted for a full year right at the time that all this happened, and that the owners of those rentals could not kick them out.
1: Hold on. Was this an executive order, or did she sign something that was passed by the legislature?
0: She signed it to put this through, and it became law. And so in Ashland, a witness told me that the entire complex in Ashland, Oregon, where the fire started, was full of Antifa, the ones that are accused of starting these fires, and the same ones the FBI had received many rumors about as the ones who started the fires. And
1: I have no personal doubt that what you're saying has an awful lot of truth to it. I saw them around town. I watched.
0: Oh, we all did.
1: You couldn't miss them.
0: Absolutely.
1: You couldn't miss them. Why they picked Ashland is beyond me. But they were here. No question.
0: No, the fact that our officials couldn't see what was going on, because my partner and I, we saw them months in advance. They'd show up in their black combat boots and their black all-black gear, and they were coming in town en masse. And the first trickles were like several months before the fires. And then when they kicked everybody out of Portland, it was a flood. So the fact that any law enforcement official couldn't see that, they're blind or worse.
1: Oh, no. You can't miss it.
0: And
1: can't possibly miss it.
0: And they got their black soulless eyes. It was like some of them really scary. You know, you scared the hell out of you just being near them.
1: That's no joke. No, these people were they looked deadly to me. Potentially.
0: No, they looked deadly. No, they were advance guard. They were paramilitary. Mm-hmm.
1: And what happened to those people? Where are they now? Where are they now? What are they doing now? That's another question.
0: I don't know. That's a good question. So one of the police officers we interviewed, he watched the whole large crowd of these demanding clothing to be fed, and they come pouring in a large group.
1: Right.
0: So this, and then they took over Hawthorne Park in June of 2020, with all these paramilitary thugs. So Governor Brown also signed Senate Bill 1601 on July 7th of that same year, that allowed extremists to drive around without license plates or even temporary plates on their cars. Thus, they could not be ID'd for setting fires. And they could literally drive around with no plates. And so we saw whole buses, these buses of these paramilitary guys in the black combat boots, were blacked out windows and no license plates.
1: And who's paying for all this, ladies and gentlemen? Think about it. They bus these people around, whether they're political activists for demonstrations or hardcore terrorist types like these. They bus them. Communist money in this country is not hard to find. Let me put it that way, too. Go ahead.
0: Yeah, so the Chinese Communist Party was funding these people. We knew early on in our investigations in our previous book that the Chinese Communist Party was behind all of this. The investigators, the detectives knew it was something much bigger. And a lot of people got threatened and very seriously, and we got followed and a lot of things. So we were on target. So, Trump and his emergency address to the nation. Excuse my voice. I've been doing back-to-back interviews, and I did one at 4 a.m.
1: You're fine. You sound fine. It's a smoke.
0: I'm literally losing my voice in the process of talking too much.
1: Okay.
0: Too many back-to-back interviews, mostly about UFOs. It's the first time I've actually been allowed to speak about the fire, so I'm actually thrilled to be able to, the very first time
1: fire,
0: to speak
1: it's
0: about
1: fire
0: this.
1: Season, and we are just at the beginning of it, so everybody hang on, because it could be real, real bad. So far, not too much damage. The watershed will burn back, or grow back after the burning. That's what it does. But we're really on the edge. The forests are so dry, they're desiccated. And anybody, anytime, can drive through a forest road and drop off an incendiary, and it'll light off in an hour or two after they're gone. They've got this tech. It's not a problem. Go ahead.
0: Yeah, so in the address to the nation this week, Trump said that this is what was behind the, quote, undermining domestic confidence. The goal is to destabilize, and this destabilization plan of the four-step Bezmenov psyop model was literally happening just before the elections. This is how you overthrow a country, and this is what they're doing. This is not an independent aberration. This is a literal attempt to overthrow the United States of America. China's behind
1: it. It's underway.
0: So, yeah. Governor, and we got these treasonous bastards who are helping them. So, Governor Kate Brown and Portland's Mayor Ted Wheeler, who was supporting the riots with his speeches and so forth until they turned on him, even when he was supporting them. It's kind of ironic. They permitted 169 days. Go ahead.
1: No, a lot of creepy people around then, still to this day, even more creepy, perhaps. Go ahead.
0: Yeah, so they permitted the 169 days of rioting in Portland, perfectly timed to kicking the rioters out of Portland to go south. At the exact time, a high wind event was forecast. We talked to a number of fire chiefs, all of them, in the entire area, all four cities, the fire chiefs that were oversaw this, and the commander. We interviewed all of them. So we were really thorough in this book that got pulled and had to disappear.
1: Now, hold on, Indy. You heard him say high winds. This is in late summer, and winds just do not blow from the south to the north like that blew that day. So they knew that there were winds on the way in advance. They had to.
0: Yep.
1: But the question is, were the winds artificially or synthetically created? That's my question.
0: Yeah, so every single fire chief we talked to knew several days in advance these winds were coming because it was a huge temperature variance in Colorado that went from freezing temperatures to like 70 plus 80. I don't remember what it was. A huge, fast temperature variance in one single day. And then from that came the winds, and they knew several days in advance they were going to hit here. So Brown and Wheeler kicked out perfectly timed, like right on. If you're a dancer, it was on beat, man. They timed that Sunday night, September 7th, and Monday morning they arrived in Ashland, Medford, perfectly timed to start the first fires at 11:04 a.m. on September 8th, just before the elections that they would affect. And there was silence in Portland for the first time in 103 days. So... if that isn't evidence, I don't know what is. And it gets worse. Governor Brown and the Portland FBI, whose responsibility is to protect the attacks on federal buildings, refused to protect the federal buildings in Portland. Instead, watched these people that were could have been participating in a beautiful auto-de-fay of all these lovely officials that were quick concreted into the building and as it was set alight. So what a lovely auto-de-fe that would be for Governor Brown and Portland FBI participating in. So they can't even, in their own backyard, fix the most basic problems that the FBI is responsible for protecting federal buildings. And they didn't even protect their own federal buildings. So what do we need them for? So Governor Brown, I believe, in my opinion, needs to be investigated for funding, being funded by China, who, in my opinion, is, for all the reasons I just gave, and there's a lot more, I don't have the time to go through all of them, was aiding and abetting the CCP, which is the definition of aiding and abetting your enemy is treason. And Trump hinted strongly at treason, the big T word. None dare call it treason anymore. When you get to the point where none are committing treason, that's when your nation falls, because you've got to root out the treasonous people. So they're following the Bezmenov psyop model. I don't think I defined that.
1: If you don't know who that is? Bezmenov is, everyone, look up Yuri, Y-U-R-I, Bezmenov, B-E-Z-M-E-N-O-V. Look him up. You can find videos, YouTube, and look at a couple of his videos. Understand, this is a defector from the Soviet Union who came over here and unloaded the whole truth. It's all there in the videos. It's phenomenal videos.
0: Yeah, he literally laid out the whole plan. Step one, demoralization, which takes 15 to 20 years to demoralize a nation.
1: Yep.
0: So
1: yep.
0: You have your women become men and the men and women sports and other things
1: yep.
0: that make no rational sense. Step two, destabilization, which takes 2 to 5 years. You destabilize a nation, which is what COVID was. You know, COVID was co-developed with
1: Correct.
0: China. And treasonous people in our government, according to the VP Equal Health Alliance, who was on the front lines, who should know. He wrote about this in a book, Truth About Wuhan, which is shocking beyond belief that people should read, especially the chapter where he had all the military show up at his place and attacks like you would not believe. So that was they co-developed in 2011, China, 2011. That's a fact, 2011. They co-developed the virus and the vaccine with China, our known sworn enemy. And we looked at, when they did the huge data dump of the Pfizer files that they remember when they fought over those and they said we can't release these and we're going to do it 50 years. Remember that?
1: Yep.
0: We went through those with keyword searches and my wife said, well, how about China? She did keyword search. China. They made 1 billion doses of the Pfizer vaccine. In China. So it's like you're watching a murder mystery. And
1: I didn't know that.
0: They
1: were manufactured over there. Wow.
0: Yeah.
1: Wow.
0: Yeah, 1 billion doses for us.
1: Mm-hmm.
0: Not for them,
1: mm-hmm.
0: but for us. And they were sent here. No.
1: Mm-hmm.
0: No, and then you look at in the Pfizer documents, they're shocking beyond belief because they knew all
1: well,
0: the things
1: the
0: that are
1: whole,
0: happening to people
1: yeah,
0: now.
1: We have to wrap it up. The whole COVID story was covered extensively here for years.
0: Yeah. Yeah,
1: and
0: so
1: all that is on
0: that.
1: The homepage on the right side at the top. You'll see it. Each one of those episodes is worth a listen. They're all fascinating. Dr. Ralph Barrick, University of North Carolina, Chapel Hill. He moved part of his act from there to Canada. Then he went on to Wuhan. Anthony Fauci. These are men. These are people who are guilty of mass murder. And they're going to get away with it. Nobody's going to hold them accountable. Not yet, anyway.
0: Trump has got a long-term strategic plan to deal with these people. He's doing it using reverse psychology.
1: Well,
0: he's
1: you give him a lot of credit. I hope somehow that's correct. I don't, so far
0: he's
1: I'm watching.
0: He's taking down the funding mechanisms one by one.
1: Yeah.
0: Venezuela,
1: well,
0: China,
1: I will applaud louder than anyone else if these
0: all
1: happen.
0: These. Pardon?
1: I will applaud louder than anyone else if these things happen. I hope he does something. I'm not optimistic, to be frank, but if it's on the table, it's on the table. So let's see what happens. So we've got wildfires burning in Oregon
0: now.
1: Some
0: of the people that he appoints, that I don't understand.
1: Well, he's told what to do. That's what you understand.
0: Yeah.
1: Okay. Indy Peterson, thank you for being here. Thank you for doing such a great job on that book. I didn't see it, but I understand from listening to you that it was very thorough and very intense, your investigation, your research. I lived through that fire, too. I watched it. I reported it on this program. I played videos of it as well, and it was horrific. Did I find it anywhere else on the national media? Nope. Nowhere else could I see it. I'm sure it might have popped up somewhere, but I didn't see it.
0: If you want to see my next book before it gets pulled, like the last one, Sacrificing Humanity on Amazon, it's available in pre-order only, and only people who got the last book are the ones that pre-ordered. We literally got every copy, those got them early, and then they disappeared.
1: Sacrificing Humanity, a nice, calm title. Very good. Well, it's true. So it's happening. We are on the block. Indy, you take care of yourself. We'll talk again. Thank you for the update.
0: Jeff.
1: I appreciate
0: it. Thanks for having me.
1: You betcha. All right. Indy Peterson, I-N-D-Y, Indy Peterson, P-E-D-E-R-S-O-N. And that's it for the current update. And that was a horrific fire. I've never seen anything more like it. It was awful. Be right back with Hour 3 in just a few minutes. So hold on. Go to livelongerlabs.com.
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1: If you've been listening to this program for any length of time, you'll know that Fukushima, the greatest calamity in history, has now, as I've been warning since 3/11, killed off virtually the whole North Pacific Ocean and especially up and down the entire West Coast. The radiation is migrating inland and is moving across the entire country. 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I've taken Bio's Superfood every day for several years now and want you to do the same for your sake and the health and safety of your family and loved ones. 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

0: Okay, welcome back. Hour number three, and as we have been talking about for years now, they are underway with their plan to take it all down and reestablish it under an entirely new digital world. Total surveillance, total control, total monitoring of everything you do. As if that really isn't already here for many people already. And people just don't understand, but that's the way the game is played, always has been. Hello, Richard Allgaier in the state of Hawaii.
1: It's beautiful here. I'm looking out over blue sky in Waikiki. The sun is still up here, and it's a beautiful night. How are you doing?
0: I'm all right. Can you turn yourself up a little bit here?
1: Yes, I can.
0: Really
1: a little more
0: able
1: gain.
0: To make out some of the words. Yeah, go ahead.
1: Let me put my gain up and get a little closer. Is that better? One, two, three, check.
0: That's about 10 times better, yeah.
1: Okay, let me make sure I have the correct mic on, because I do recording music, input, sound, input. Yes, I'm on the right. I'm on the right microphone.
0: All right, well, turn it up as much as you can. Todd can handle it there. I just can't hear.
1: One, two, three, four.
0: But
1: yeah.
0: Almost all the way through my head to the other side.
1: I should be good and strong now.
0: You're good now. You're fine. That's
1: okay.
0: Fine. Thank
1: Sorry
0: you.
1: About that.
0: No problem. None. Okay.
1: I'll tell you, I'm going to scare the kids tonight, Jeff. We got some frightens. Something that...
0: Yeah.
1: I think it's the most significant remote viewing project we've done in a long, long time. First, well, I'll tell you something. I'll tell you the funny parts of my life. I've got these pigeons that decided they wanted to live on my lanai. A lanai is what we call a balcony here in Hawaii.
0: Yeah, balcony. So the pigeons picked your balcony out of these 58 others.
1: These two pigeons, there's a white one and a speckled black and white one, and they're a pair, and they just decided, man, we like this balcony. So landing there, and they kept coming. They'd bring sticks, like they're going to start building a nest. And my wife didn't want pigeon poop. We didn't want pigeon there. It's a nice apartment. So we shoo them away. They just wouldn't get the message, you know. I actually got a spray bottle with some Clorox and tried to hit them with Clorox and hit them a couple times. They still came back. And so our real estate agent said, you got to get an owl. So these fake owls you can buy online. It's about 15 inches high, hand painted.
0: Yeah.
1: And it looks really like an owl. It's got glowing eyes. It's solar powered. It has motion detector in it. And it makes this little screechy sound. And you put it
0: out
1: there.
0: Aren't you describing one of these new female robots from China?
1: Yeah, it's great. It's like lifelike flesh, and it's very supple. No, it's an owl, and it looks like an owl. And you put it out there, and it has a motion detector. And they haven't been back. They apparently don't like it. So I gave it a name, and it's an inside joke. And some of your listeners will go, "Ah, oh, Dick, I get it." I named him Owlsley Stanley. So. And if you don't know who Owsley Stanley is, I'll tell you.
0: Well, Owsley made the best LSD.
1: That's the guy who made the LSD for the Grateful Dead and made their wall of sound, Owsley.
0: Mm-hmm.
1: There you got it. So anyway.

0: So every month, let me call up your site, rinse.com. Tonight's guests.
1: If you
0: There's
1: scroll
0: my name.
1: down on the left-hand side, look for Dick Allgaier, and you'll see Mark of the Beast to be unleashed. And then under that, if you are going to rule the world, details from an insider. Those are the top two stories.
0: Yeah. But what I'm looking at is under tonight's guest, under the up next to the picture on the left-hand side of the homepage, next to the rotating art, tonight's guest, I click on that and my name, it says images. So the
1: Those are
0: first
1: very
0: one is
1: interesting. Yeah.
0: I saw
1: You're going to be arrested if you keep that up,
0: I saw an attack in New York City. I thought it was a car bomb, but it was just a fire. And we published this 3 weeks ago. And then this guy attacked the federal building there and set off incendiary devices. So that's a hit. And there's more coming too, by the way. The next one was I saw the Trump's new airplane, the one with the
1: Okay, we
0: dark
1: need to
0: blue.
1: keep everybody on the same page. So go down to the second listing, and that's NFE726. That's the second one. The top two has pictures with it. And go down to the next one, and you'll see a drawing of the
0: Air Force One.
1: 747, whatever it is.
0: But it's the new one. It's the new paint scheme. And this was before it was flying. I did this.
1: This is not the Qatarian plane.
0: No, this is the Qatarian plane.
1: Oh, it
0: But
1: is.
0: when I drew this, it was before that was in service. I said there's going to be a new Air Force One. We knew that was coming. And they're going to have to unload people and take them to something safe. So there's going to be an incident. There's some code invoked, and they need to get him off. And so when Trump was in Turkey on the new plane, they realized Iran was going to shoot missiles at it, and it didn't have the missile defense. So they put him on the old plane and flew this one out without him. So that's
1: Oh,
0: a hit.
1: that's why the change. Okay, I didn't know. So he
0: Yeah.
1: didn't want to
0: So he
1: fly
0: was he
1: back
0: flew it.
1: on the
0: He
1: new
0: flew
1: one.
0: the new one.
1: All
0: It
1: right.
0: was his first trip. He flew it to Turkey in the new one. Big,
1: Yeah.
0: luxurious, nice paint scheme. It's all good. And then when it came time to come home, they had this emergency, like, no, they're going to blow that one out of the sky, and it can't deflect missiles, or it doesn't have some technology. So they said, well, Trump said, I'm going to fly the new one to the military base in England to let the service members see it. They wanted to see it, so we sent it there so they could tour it. And I'm going to fly on the old one. Well, the reason was Iran was going to blow him out of the sky, and they had a heads up on it. So that's a hit. I did that sketch before the new one was even in service. So there
1: Okay,
0: was
1: you
0: an
1: see the
0: incident.
1: headline? Trump to fly, this is before, on old Air Force One as Qatari gifted jet gets upgrades. White House says, that's the headline. So this was
0: Well, they
1: how
0: needed to
1: much,
0: upgrade it so they couldn't blow it out of the sky.
1: how much before the headline did you do this?
0: That one would have been, let's see, 2, 3 weeks.
1: So you drew this
0: Well,
1: 747 with a new
0: I drew
1: paint
0: this
1: scheme,
0: in
1: the dark
0: June.
1: blue. Okay.
0: But
1: Wow.
0: the news happened early
1: Got
0: July.
1: it. Very good. And there's a
0: And
1: photo
0: then,
1: of it right there.
0: And then I saw over to the right, I said there's a foodborne illness coming. There's going to be a nationwide story
1: By the way,
0: about.
1: Richard, hold on. Do you have any idea how many pounds of paint it takes to paint a large jetliner like that?
0: I know that American Airlines for a time made their planes all silver because it saved huge amounts of fuel to not
1: That's
0: have to
1: right.
0: carry that paint. It's probably a couple tons of paint.
1: Let's see what AI says. Does it

0: take to paint
1: a 747?
0: 747. Okay.
1: 2 tons.
0: And the answer is? Oh. No. Less than I thought. Less than you thought. 550 to 1,200 pounds. 120 gallons of paint. Maybe they're putting it on thinner now.
1: Yeah, they're spraying it on thinner. But if you have a whole fleet of planes and you're flying them every day.
0: It's huge. Well, the American Airlines polished, aluminum, whatever the exterior is. They look nice. I never had a problem with that. Yeah. Okay. Very good.
1: So the next one over to the right is, I said in June, there's going to be a foodborne illness in July. A recall nationwide linked to a specific place. I said the packaging's going to have something yellow. And then I said it's going to be like salmonella, but like listeria salmonella. I didn't get the word quite right, but it's going to be food prep. And then there was the Taco Bell recall.
0: According to Misha Popov, our food expert, he said these lettuce supplies all came from Mexico, and primarily iceberg lettuce.
1: They crap in the fields on the lettuce.
0: No, they don't. It's not only that, but these are, even if they make them allegedly an organic crop, how do they fertilize them? They literally dump the city's sewage into the organic fields of crops, whatever it is they're growing. That's how they fertilize them.
1: Yeah.
0: So if you buy any food from Mexico, you might want to think twice about it. That's not my idea. And that's organic or regular. That's how they fertilize them. They just dump their sewage onto the crops. That's a good feeling, isn't it? So anyhow, this is a parasite. Cyclospora is a parasite. And it's very difficult to get rid of, apparently. It latches onto the inside of the digestive tract. And I hope it doesn't move elsewhere. But cyclosporiasis is a bad thing to get. You don't want it. It came from the iceberg lettuce that was bagged and sent out and used, apparently, at Taco Bell's for the most part. That's what we know. That's what you just said.
1: You eat at Taco Bell, what, 2-3 times a week, Jeff?
0: Sure. Every morning I wouldn't miss it with my Starbucks coffee. Oh, yeah.
1: And then McDonald's for dinner.
0: Yeah.
1: I went into a McDonald's about 8 years ago, and I felt like, God, just this. I felt guilty just being in the place. I don't know if you've seen me. I haven't eaten there in 30 years, and I haven't eaten Taco Bell in 30s. I used to get a bean burrito once in a while.
0: The bean burritos were okay back in the day. I lived where they built the very first Taco Bell, right at UC Santa Barbara. They built the first one. It was the first or the second. I think it was the first one, though. And, the bean burritos were fine.
1: Recent memory, you know, they used to cost 19 cents.
0: Hmm.
1: Yep, you get a bean burrito for 19 cents.
0: Yeah.
1: I think that was in the 80s.
0: Yeah.
1: It's amazing what they... Okay, so we're establishing... So what we do at Future Forecasting Group, FFGRV.com, is as a proof of performance to prove remote viewing, is every month we do next month's news headlines. We show images from the news that will happen next month. And we publish that out so our members can see it. And then they see it happen, and that proves remote viewing. So the next one is I saw people in the water clutching like a sunken boat trying to hold on. And I drew the color kind of reddish brown.
0: Yeah, you got it.
1: There was a big story. This made national news. A boat went down in the San Francisco Bay. And a lot of people were rescued. Some people died. Blew up. Yeah. So it doesn't happen every month, but that's a very specific image. It there. And then I did in June.
0: It was right next to Alcatraz.
1: Yeah.
0: Interesting.
1: This was one I did in January. In the Cuba one, I said, misery in Cuba, the power is out. Starvation, revolt. Tenemos pain. They are broken. And I did that in January. And Cuba experienced an island-wide blackout this month. So
0: they had two, I think.
1: Yeah, they've well, it's ongoing. Trump's going to go. They're going to have something will happen with Cuba. He's got to deal with Iran first. And then I said in June, I said there will be weather extremes. That's kind of low-hanging fruit. But I said it's going to be floods and heat and fires. So I said there's going to be a big, big heat and at the same time flooding. And we've had that in the – you watch, Jeff, food prices are going to go up. The weather's going to have play havoc.
0: Oh, yes. I keep telling people, please, if you can, buy Numana food now. That's emergency storable food. Lasts for 25 years.
1: I'm going to buy a shipment from them. I have some, but I'm going to stock.
0: Buy it now and use it up this winter. It's going to be a terrible winter, and you're right. Food prices are going to continue to skyrocket. It's not because of the necessarily climate-induced cost increase. There's a lot of gouging going on, as everybody knows, and it's not pleasant to see Americans taking advantage of Americans, but that's what's going on to a significant degree.
1: And my diet is not as strict. I was vegan for like 25, 30 years. I would buy whatever they have at Numana, and if you're hungry, you'll.
0: Well, I get organic from them. They have organic.
1: Yeah.
0: And but whatever, it doesn't matter. Their quality is as good as it gets. Outstanding products. So buy it now. Buy your food now, and you'll be fine in the winter. You'll be okay.
1: It's good peace of mind. The supply chain is not going to get better. The crops, we're coming to some difficult times. So the next one down is we were doing a crypto token, and I saw this guy that was Asian, and I'm not that great of an artist, but this is the guy named, I forget his name. Chris Yin of Plume Token. That's what we were moping. But I saw him. I mean, that's pretty good likeness of him. Out of it, target could have been anything, anywhere, any place. And I drew an Asian guy, and that's the developer of the token. And then the next one was a really experiential one for me. I went out into deep remote viewing where I went into the altered state, and I woke up in a dream state where I was in a forest with copses of trees that I go, oh, those are birch trees. And I knew it was in Ukraine on the steppes, and I saw smoke, and I go, man, this is really toxic. And it was so experiential that it burned my nose and throat and eyes. And I woke up.
0: Wow.
1: And I went, wow, I was really breathing that. And
0: then were your eyes watering or anything?
1: Yeah, yeah. The whole thing was like I was really breathing smoke. And then I said, well, this is Ukraine, and there's going to be, I thought it was like mustard gas or something. I knew it was toxic and poisonous. And then I saw this image in the news 2 weeks later, and it was a fire near Chernobyl that released all the radiation.
0: I keep trying to tell people that the radiation doesn't go away. It goes into the ground, and the plants take it up, and it becomes part of the plants or trees or shrubs. And when you have a wildfire, that gets released, that radiation, right back into the sky.
1: We get some sushi from Fukushima Prefecture in Japan. That'd be good. I think
0: well, those are those are good hits. You'll get a raise pretty soon. This is good.
1: Well, I'll tell you why I was hot this month, because there is a time called sidereal 1330 time, Yeah. And it is when the Earth is blocking the core of our galaxy. There's a black hole at the core of our galaxy. And when the Earth is between you, shielding you from the noise from that core, your remote viewing ability goes up like 400%. And that mm-hmm. has been happening at about when the sun sets. And what I find when I remote view by ambient light. And as the room gets dimmer, as I do the session, my vision of the room dims, but the target illuminates. And when that happens, when the sun goes down right at 1330, that's my best time to remote view. And it happens a couple times a year. And it's like, yeah. So that's been good. So we did this other project, and we're given a blind target ID, and we did some amazing. Okay, this is the mark of the beast is about to be unleashed. And I've never been a guy that, the mark of the beast, biblical revelations, don't let them chip you. You know, Jeff, everybody thought the chip was going to be this chip that you would accept.
0: No.
1: The size of a piece of rice.
0: Yeah.
1: No.
0: Nope.
1: They're going to chip you without you knowing it, and you won't be able to stop it.
0: No, they'll just program it right in.
1: Okay, and here's how they're going to do it. This is very technical, and I will use my skills as a reporter to put this in layman's terms. Researchers at Brookhaven National Laboratory are doing work with something called nanodiamonds. Remember, Jeff, when you were interviewing some guy that was talking about nanotechnology about 15 years ago? Has it been that long?
0: Yeah, I had a good one, and he vanished. But yeah.
1: Well, yeah, and that's because nanotechnology went underground.
0: Yeah.
1: So what they're trying to do is create solid-state quantum computers. And this technology uses something called nitrogen vacancy nanodiamonds. Nitrogen vacancy nanodiamonds. And I'll explain how that works. It uses it uses the spins of nitrogen vacancy centers to process quantum information. So you think of a silicon chip. It uses tiny switches called transistors to process data using binary code. There's little transistors that turn electrical currents on and off very rapidly.
0: Mm-hmm.
1: And so diamonds have these color centers in them, embedded in them. And one of them is called the nitrogen vacancy center. A nitrogen vacancy center is a nitrogen atom sitting where a carbon atom is supposed to be. So this is an atomic level. Instead of a carbon atom, it's a nitrogen atom. And next to the missing carbon atom is a vacancy. And these little defects act like tiny magnets with quantum spin properties. It makes one atom spin a certain way. And you can control them, scientists have figured out, with light and microwaves at room temperature. Whenever we talked about quantum computing, it's like, quantum computers have to be at, like, you know, absolute zero, like really, really super cold.
0: Not anymore.
1: And so what they discovered was using regular diamonds, they aren't, there are too many abnormalities, so they're growing. They're growing nanodiamonds in the lab. So they place these nitrogen vacancy centers in the nanodiamonds in exact patterns, very close together, so that they can communicate with each other via quantum entanglement. Now, this is, you have to be a physicist to understand this. But what they do is they make logic gates. They make little tiny transistors like silicon chips. But they're in a nanodiamond that they can create in the lab, and it's so small, they can put it in dust. So think of an RFID chip that was pretty high technology 35 years ago. Now they put RFID chips in credit cards so you can swipe your card and pay it. They put it in keys and little fobs for your cars to unlock doors and elevators. You know, you go stay at a hotel and they give you a little card with an RFID in it. They use it for Costco and box stores to track inventory. Like if you get your pet chipped, put an RFID in it. Think of it like that. Now think of something much more powerful than that that can be embedded in dust. Quantum diamond dust.
0: Yeah. And then think of chemtrails. And then think of inhalation.
1: They can aerosolize it.
0: Yeah.
1: Jeff, they can put it in gold. So mm-hmm. let's say that you have nano dust in a bar of gold that was German gold from World War II, and you wanted to know where that came from. You know, the hidden, I'm making a joke. The hidden Nazi gold in the train. But if you have gold from one source and has nano dust, even if you melt it down and reform it, they'll be able to identify where it came from. They can put it in your food. They can put it in every product. It can be inhaled as an aerosol, and then it can be activated by green laser light or red laser, or they can activate it with electromagnetic frequencies from cell towers in Wi-Fi routers. So nanodiamond transmitters will be in everything you buy, everything you consume. They'll be in your body, in your clothes. We talked about that lettuce from Taco Bell with the parasite.
0: Yeah.
1: What they'll do now in the future, we're going to a system called the Internet of Things where everything is going to be tracked and monitored by AI and supercomputer and quantum computing and tracked on blockchain. So you get the lettuce grown in Mexico. Every batch of Mexico will have, they'll sprinkle the nano dust on it that will be entangled with, so they can know where it came from. So people start getting sick using this nano diamond transmitters. They'll know where the lettuce came from, which restaurants it went to, on what date, all tracked. They'll know every customer that ate some and where that customer is now and who they're interacting with. And that
0: very
1: will be
0: funny.
1: On every level of every transaction in humanity. And it'll all be monitored on blockchains using AI and supercomputer technology.
0: Where are we in the they're going to do this. Where are they?
1: I hear it's like in a year or two they're going to start using it.
0: Okay, so I would say it's already beta deployed all over the place. They're testing constantly to get this refined, so when they do roll it out and ultimately put it in everybody, there won't be any fine-tuning needed. It'll be done. So you have about a year, dear friends, and you're going to say goodbye to your individuality, your security, your safety ultimately. Your privacy will be the first thing gone. They will own you. You will be a walking bio asset to their big game. That's all you're going to be.
1: You say they will own you. You will be a bio asset. We have been all along, Jeff. That's what we've always been.
0: Oh,
1: they're
0: but
1: just
0: it's
1: have
0: the refinement
1: a
0: of it now, Dick, is what you're laying out. Quantum? Oh, forget it.
1: Okay. Well, here's the scary part.
0: Yeah.
1: These quantum nanodiamond transmitters are readable and writable. They will be able to communicate. They will not just report. They can.
0: That's wild.
1: They will be able to alter your energy. This is what we saw in our remote viewing. Edward Reardon and I did this, and we both drew the same things. We got the same data. It was something unlike anything we've ever remote viewed, doing it totally blind. And what we saw is we drew people and their energy chakras being activated in a field of little transmitters. They're going to be able to alter your energy field, your emotions, your thoughts.
0: Oh, yeah. Oh, your brain. Talk about writing they'll be able to write your brain in any format they want. Your memories will be false. They'll take out your real memories and install anything they want. That's already been done. It's known. But yeah, Richard, this is the end of the human species as we knew it. This is the end.
1: Yeah, there's going to be a new species rolled out, and it's going to be totally different. We presented. I'll give a plug. We presented all of our data, raw data, presented unedited while we were still blind to the target. It's about an hour presentation, and it's up at ffgrv.com. You have to get a membership, but ffgrv.com. And then we got a briefing from an insider explaining what our data meant. Like, we didn't understand it when we collected it, but then it was put in context. We're like,
0: that's very interesting.
1: We're eventually, Jeff, I'm going to do one of my little documentaries on this one.
0: Mm-hmm. Mm-hmm.
1: So it'll take me a couple months to get it written and edited. And we have our other viewer, Naeem Vendreas, has mastered making video clips out of AI that look totally real. Naeem made a video of him walking down the street, going in a subway, and then getting a target ID, and then sitting in a room and remote viewing and what he saw. And it was just fabulous. And it was really him doing it. And I went, man, how did you do that? And he was using two different AI programs. So
0: you have to sit in front of a camera that's hooked into the appropriate computer system. And the AI will be given, you have to talk and you have to sit, you have to look good.
1: Yeah.
0: That's where they get their baseline image of you, and they weave that into whatever it is you ask. They have to start with a real set, a session, let's call it, of you on video, so they can use that, the AI. It's not long, 20 minutes, 15 minutes, something like that. And that's probably what he did.
1: Yeah, but so we are going to show how these the vacancy, nitrogen vacant nanodiamonds, will show them on an atomic level how they work, and show how the remote viewers interacted with that. It's going to be it's really ambitious project, but I'll make a video, and when we get that out, I'll put it out and bring it on, and you'll be able to put it on your site. Take me a couple, 2-3 months.
0: Make sure you get a good narrator.
1: I will. You got anybody in mind? Let's see. I had one guy do I had a guy that was really good. His name
0: Jackie Chan is dead. Yeah. Sorry.
1: Jeff Wentz narrated the. Speaking of my Hitler one, guy got a hold of Courtney Brown and said, Courtney, you did a remote viewing on Hitler. I'm really interested in that because he was my grandfather. And Courtney sent him to me, and I've been talking to the guy, and Harry Cooper and I are both trying to vet the guy. He has a picture of.
0: When you say the guy, when you say the guy, who are we talking about?
1: Well, I don't know if I want to say his name. Let me.
0: Oh, okay. All right. I thought it wasn't
1: Jose. Let's say his name is Jose. Yeah, he's in South America.
0: It's not Courtney Brown. I just wanted
1: to. No. Sure he got a hold of Courtney Brown. He heard that I did a video on a remote viewing that showed that Hitler made it to South America. This guy says, well, I'm interested in that because I live in this town, and I have a picture of this man holding me as an infant. And that is me, and that's Adolf Hitler without his mustache as an older man. And he said, I heard that you said in your remote viewing that he died in bed of pretty much natural causes, like heart failure. And he goes, that's the story that we heard. He died on this date. And
0: February 13th, 1962.
1: Yeah.
0: in Bolivia.
1: So anyway, this guy claims to be the grandson, and he doesn't. He seems to be genuinely interested. He's not trying to like make a name for himself or sell anything.
0: Well, he's tracing his heritage. Have you seen the photo?
1: Yeah, I'll send it to you. I've got it on my computer. That's the first thing I said.
0: There are a number of people who, in fact, who have told me that, yeah, everybody down here knows it. What's wrong with
1: you
0: people?
1: That's what this guy says. Yeah, this guy said everybody in the village knows.
0: Well, that's
1: good. His name is Ruben.
0: Well, go ahead.
1: Oh, I'm going to find the picture and send it to you.
0: If you want to look on the right side of the homepage, scroll down and you will see the remote viewing session that Dick is talking about. We did one program with Harry and Dick. Anyway, they're down there. You'll go down and you'll see. And they're very, very much worth listening to. Fascinating. And if you don't know that Hitler didn't die in the bunker, welcome aboard, because he certainly didn't. He lived until 1962 and was, I don't know, he was still shaken. He was never the same after the end of the war. And certainly the attempt to kill him did a lot of physical damage to him. But he was able to function. And, was meeting people at his home. And we've reported the whole story for many, many years on this program. It's all true. And what we got in exchange was, among other things, Operation Paperclip, among other things. So there was a deal made, and a treaty was signed. And the treaty is still existing and being re-signed, apparently, every so many years. Go ahead.
1: Yeah, I just emailed you the picture.
0: Oh, I thought it was your remote control owl was acting up.
1: No, that was my wife bringing me my phone. Someone was calling me. That always happens. But this picture is an obvious Polaroid picture. It has a date on it. The date says 64.
0: He died in 62.
1: Well, he claims 64.
0: Well, it could be. It could be.
1: I just want to see if you've seen this picture before.
0: No. Nope. Not that one.
1: Well, you know, the guy to check this out would be Harry Cooper, so I'm in touch with Harry. Maybe we'll bring the guy on and do a program.
0: Oh, he sounds shy. I mean, I'll be happy to do it, but I wouldn't think he would. January 64, whoever that man is holding him, and it fits, it does fit, looks right, ears look right, sticking out. Yeah, it looks like it could be very real. I wouldn't be surprised at all. See, he's also wearing a large hat that he's holding in his right hand
1: and
0: or whatever.
1: Yeah, that's the right hat, isn't it? Yeah.
0: Yeah.
1: So,
0: yeah, very good, very good.
1: And the suit kind of fits the time.
0: Well, the date we have for his death is February 13th. Might have been 64. It certainly could be. Harry would be the guy to talk to about that. But this man doesn't look like he's going to be around much longer. Let's put it that way.
1: Let me show you. I think it's Eva Braun. He has another picture of a woman. Hang on.
0: We don't know what happened to Eva. We do know, I don't know if we know, but I did read that she and he split up in about 1954 at the end of the Inalco days, their private estate. She went off on her own. She had enough, whatever, and left. So, don't know, but that's what I heard.
1: Okay, I just sent you another picture of the woman. I'm sorry, I'm coughing into the microphone a little bit. I had to visit someone in an intensive care unit, and man, you get sick when you go in there. Who did you had to need more Allison C.
0: You had to visit somebody sick and you already got sick?
1: Wait. I lost your audio for a minute. You there?
0: And I'm here. Yeah, oh, okay. I said you had to visit someone who was ill and you're already ill?
1: Mimi's sister is having pneumonia and septic shock.
0: Are you pumping her full of Allison C?
1: No. She's in an ICU on a ventilator. It has been for a week, so we have to go visit her. But just going to the ICU, Mimi and I are both like,
0: Yeah, you can't go into those places. They're dangerous.
1: Yeah.
0: Both of you take Allison C now as a preventive. You better. Yeah. You don't want to get worse.
1: The number of IVs in this woman was startling. The amount of money that they're charging the medical system to keep her alive is... I was shocked. I'll send you the picture. It's obscene how many IVs bags.
0: That's a shame. Is she conscious at all?
1: She is now. She wasn't for a while. She was intubated.
0: Well, it's too bad you can't get some Allison C into her. I'm not saying it will cure everything all the time. I don't say it will cure anything any of the time. I'm just saying it's the best thing you can possibly take when you're sick.
1: Is that Eva Braun that I sent the picture I just sent?
0: Let me hold on. Okay. Yeah, it looks like her. Yeah. Looks like her. I would say it probably is. This was taken where?
1: Well, I'll see if this guy wants to. I've been a little.
0: Oh,
1: busy.
0: This is also South America. She had classic look. You know, you can't really miss. She's a little heavier, which would be appropriate. She supposedly did put on weight.

0: Yeah. Oh, you'll still be alive now? I don't think so.
1: Yeah,
0: so
1: they're not ours to do that with, so I'm sure you understand.
0: Oh, is somebody listening to us, Jeff? I thought we were having a private conversation. Oh, my goodness.
1: There's one guy in Tuscaloosa. He always listens. I don't know why, but he does. So we've got
0: Hello,
1: one.
0: Hello, Tuscaloosa.
1: Yeah.
0: So, yeah, if you were going to control the world, how would you do it if you were going to rule the world?
1: I'd probably hire you and let you do it.
0: You would have to. First of all, people think that this planet is just some dust spinning in space that coalesced into a planet, and then some elements spontaneously became sentient and evolved into all this. Like, no. There have been six civilizations on this planet. This is a botanical garden. It's a science experiment. It's a zoo. It's a farm. It's a game. It's a competition. It's a business. So combination botanical garden, business, science experiment, zoo, farm, game, competitive race. It was created by someone. It was not set up to let us seemingly run amok. When people say, oh, the bankers got control, or oh, the deep state, suddenly some politicians got together. No, this species has been controlled since the beginning, going back to like the time of Hammurabi. The control mechanism, the big one is knowledge. Knowledge is a privilege and a burden. There have always been gatekeepers in science and academia to keep the true history and technology suppressed.
1: Most powerful thing on the planet, knowledge.
0: Yep. Magic is real. Magic is technology, but this knowledge of that is suppressed. Language is magic. Language is a magic that entrains the masses without their knowledge. So by using language, you're actually falling into the trap of the game. And you see how they're trying to change language right out from under us, or they've been doing it the last couple of decades. Can I get really politically incorrect? Can I piss people off?
1: Well, it's never stopped you before.
0: Yeah.
1: Go right ahead.
0: This use of the term transsexual. There's no such thing as a transsexual. You can't change your sex. The proper term is transvestite. It's someone who dresses up as the opposite sex. Vestments.
1: Vestments. Investments, in inhabiting, yes.
0: Yeah. Okay, so anyway, you control the language, you control people. Unlimited money. These people, Jeff, have quadrillions of dollars. They say, oh, so-and-so is the richest man. No. The money controlled by the Vatican and the royal families and the big families who you're never going to hear about and I won't talk about. Quadrillions of dollars. They can control all media, all financial markets, all commodities, everything. They have armies of diplomats and enforcers that can create influencers, opinion makers, lawyers, assassins. They have the front men that are the bankers, the politicians, the so-called scholars and media personalities. The true power brokers are never seen. And they have continuity of governance. It goes back through canon law, common law, ecclesial law. There are contracts and covenants and agreements, contracts in the basement of the Vatican that the enforcers can go out and pull out and just show politicians and corporate leaders like this is who owns this. You're going to do this, and if you don't, there are assassins that they killed Kennedy in broad daylight in front of everybody. So the world is conquered by orders, and you see these. You can see the order of the so-and-so. I'm not going to name their names, but you see these old men in sashes parading. You know, like oh, those are old men.
1: Yeah.
0: It's a ceremonial thing. No, those guys are. They have the true knowledge, the true power, and then they're Freemasons that administer the whole thing. So that's a brief elevator overview of how the planet is controlled.
1: Take a look under Dick Allgaier on the left-hand side, and you'll see the top two stories are dealing with just exactly what Dick has been talking about. How to control, what would you do if you were to control the world? And then the top one is about chipped.
0: What Edward and I have done with our remote viewing careers led to the point where we remote viewed this quantum nano diamond technology, described it, and it is an amazing remote view, and you can see it at ffgrv.com. For those of you that can't get a membership, wait a few months. I'll put it out as a free video, and we'll get it to the world. But we let our members see it first. That was a fun one, huh, Jeff? And we'll see if we can find Hitler's grandson and get him to come on.
1: Yeah. He had two children that were raised in the U.S., I believe in New Mexico.
0: Was one of his kids named Stanley Dunham?
1: No.
0: That's what I heard.
1: You're kidding. How funny.
0: That's a true story. I heard that from a really good source.
1: Well, they had very strange names, and one would have to overlay the date of birth and project from there. But, hey, nothing surprises me anymore, to be honest. So
0: the world is ruled by bloodlines, and any prime minister, anyone that gets to be a chancellor, prime minister, president, in any position of power, they are bastard children of the elite bloodlines.
1: Got it. Yeah, no doubt.
0: Wouldn't that be something if Obama was Hitler's grandson?
1: Oh,
0: that's heresy. Please. How dare I say that?
1: Oh, God. All right. Thank you again. And for all your fans out there, they appreciate all the good work you're doing, too. So talk to you next month. Be well.
0: All right, Jeff. Take care. All right. And aloha to all the listeners of the Jeff Renz program. Take care, everybody. Bye-bye.
1: Thanks, Dick. All right, Richard Allgaier. Take a look for his name. You'll find lots of interesting things. Thank you for being here as we start off another week. Let's see what happens. Back with you tomorrow night in 21 hours.
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0: Bob, I had said this in the past tonight. I'm going to have to get my producer here because something I, for some reason or other, why my earphones aren't hearing. I can hear you, but I'm going to ask my producer to get that. My producer's working on it. Well, anyway, why don't you tell our listeners just a little bit about the problem and Sydney, why Sydney diesel fuel and gasoline fuel suddenly loses its efficiency, and how the product that you offer can help them. And certainly, and if we get into difficult times, why we want to have fuel that we can depend upon, certainly because it makes all the difference in the world on how people will live if we did have a major catastrophe. What is your product and how does it work?
1: Well, I really appreciate that. I'll give a little background on this. The thing that you see it oftentimes in modern disasters, whether it be hurricanes, typically hurricanes, Hurricane Sandy, Ike, Katrina, all these, you always see situations where right after the hurricane, all these big medical hospitals, medical centers, are typically having to evacuate patients. And you wonder why, because they have emergency standby power. Diesel generators there just specifically to keep the lights on in the emergency situations. But as it turns out, there have been an awful lot of these hospital evacuations for one very simple reason. Nobody paid attention to the fuel that goes into these emergency generators. In fact, it's thought that about at least half the failures of emergency standby generators are owing to the fact that the fuel will go bad in storage in relatively short order. So we manufacture products. We have industrial, these are industrial products that actually are sold to the commercial marine industry worldwide and also to power plants. In fact, I just got back from the Caribbean where we service some power plants there. And these are used actually for two things. Basically, for anybody storing fuel long-term for emergency backup power, these chemistries, this Pride-D for our diesel and our Pride-G for gasoline, will extend the storage life of the fuel for quite some time, much longer than is typical of what you see with consumer-type additives. These are industrial additives, but we do package them in the consumer bottles. There are some pretty dire situations that can occur. Now, one thing I do want to point out is that I'm a prepper myself, actually. I believe in that you need to have some prudence in terms of these situations that can occur, whether they're short-term or, say, a long-term economic collapse scenario. People say, well, let's just go off the grid and do solar. Let's do wind. We don't really need noisy gasoline generators or noisy diesel generators. But thinking even beyond that, when you think about a bug-out location, for example, you're thinking about tools you'll need to cultivate your garden, to chop wood, to do all these things. And most people think, well, we'll just go back to the old-fashioned way and use an axe. But it's not so simple for people who have lived suburban lives and are not used to that kind of work. So, what I tell people is, you really ought to have some power tools on site where you are for the early going. If you have to, imagine trying to hand-till an acre for a vegetable garden. Not an easy thing, okay? Or chopping wood or chopping cordwood for a wood stove.
0: It's not so much the stopping of it, it's just sawing it so you have it into rounds. We're going to be back in just a moment.
1: Can you imagine the labor? I'm no young guy, right?
0: Hold that thought. We'll be back in a moment. Well, this is Dr. Stan, I guess, is Ralph Lewis, and you go right ahead. You were just talking about why people should be at least prepared or thinking about having the availability of having electricity, perhaps having generators of some sort to get them through. And certainly it would be nice, of course, to be able to have a chainsaw or a rototiller and the various things that we would need for certainly trying to survive without things really being available at the local store. You pick up the story there, Ralph, please.
1: Well, absolutely. And, of course, if we have a grid failure of some sort like that, it's going to be really difficult to pump gasoline. It's not impossible. So the idea is to have some good 5-gallon pails on hand of reserve fuel supplies to be able to operate hand tools like that. And, of course, there will be times when you need to have transportation, say emergency situations where you might need to have some transportation, a small car, truck, something like that. So it's prudent, really, to have fuel storage. The only problem with fuel storage is most people get it wrong. And what they'll do is they'll go out and buy a consumer-type stabilizer, put it in, thinking, this fuel's going to be good for quite quite some time. But the problem with most consumer additives is that they're very weak. They're only designed to store equipment on a seasonal basis, meaning about 4 or 5 months. But if you're looking to store fuel for 2, 4, 5, 10 years and have an adequate supply on hand, you really need an industrial-type chemistry. Now, in the world we deal with in heavy industry, we're treating, you know, 1 million, 2 million gallon tanks of reserve fuel for public utilities, for example. And

0: better than refinery rust condition. I'll give you one example of this. A few years ago, we got a call from a major public utility in Tennessee. It was Tennessee Valley Authority. And they had 1.8 million gallons of diesel fuel on site as emergency reserve fuel for these natural gas frame turbine units. Only problem was when they tested the fuel, it was so far out of spec, had they used it, it would have damaged their equipment. So they called us up. We went down there and sat around a table of about 12 so-called expert guys, engineers, and they proceeded to tell me that they had talked to the refinery, they talked to the fuel supplier, they said there was no way on earth that any chemical was out there that could actually restore that fuel. I said, well, oh, really?
1: Hold that thought, Ralph, and we're going to be back here in just a moment with all of our stations on board. Well, this is Dr. Stan, and Ralph is simply saying that, basically their product, PRI, which they produce, really for industry and for certain utilities, basically, of course, is much more powerful than the other preservatives you'll be able to buy at the local hardware store. And he was telling the story about certainly one of the major utilities that had well over a million gallons of diesel fuel, and suddenly they were wondering what to do with it. It had been sitting there for a number of years, and they got checked with many of the people who deal with this sort of thing, who said, oh, well, all we can do is just charge you to haul it away, and then we'll sell you a new product. And Ralph went down, talked to the people of this utility. We're talking about a million gallons of diesel fuel. And so what happened when you talked to them?
0: Well, they didn't believe me at first because they talked to so-called experts in this field. I came from a chemical background. I was with Shell Oil for many years and then helped start this company back in the early 80s. They still didn't believe it, so I said, no worries. You have an independent lab around here that can do testing on this fuel. There are such tests called stability tests. I said, I'll just send you down a sample. You have it tested by your local independent lab. So they agreed. And much to their utter surprise, it actually took the fuel on a scale of 1 to 20. This fuel was at a 17. And they needed to meet a spec of 3 on this thing, and it took it back down to 3, usable. Well, they almost didn't believe it, so they re-ran the test twice. It brought it back to 3 each time, and then they took it into their own lab and ran it again, and that convinced them to go out and treat this fuel, which was about 1.8 million gallons. And you think of the cost it would have been to pay to have that fuel taken away and then to replace it. So we treated this fuel, and it was just fine to use. They were back online. And we do this for ships, by the way. We see this all the time on heavy fuel for ships, so that fuel's bad, and we'll go in there and research the tanks and use the chemistry and bring it back into quite a usable condition. So it can be done, and I've got any number of stories where people have done this with gasoline, where they've taken, I had one guy out in San Diego, he ran a kind of a sea tow type operation, and he salvaged a lot of boats that had been sunk underwater and still had the fuel on the boat. So he would use filters, dewater the fuel, and then he'd store it in 55-gallon drums on his property. And, of course, it would sit out there in the hot sun and bake and get all, it would deteriorate quite badly. Then he heard about us, and he started treating his fuel, and he was starting to use it in his own boat. You know, so it's commonly done. We have a lot of people, for example, that collect cars. We have one company that actually rents a storage facility for the cars of our servicemen overseas, and they warehouse these cars. And oftentimes these guys are doing 2 and 3 tours of duty, and the cars are in storage for 2 or 3 years, and they treat the tanks with 5G when they come home, or start right up, and away they go. So, you know, when you're dealing in heavy industry, public utilities, even nuclear power plants, we have quite a number of nuclear power plants that operate emergency standby generators. That's very critical. You saw what happened with Fukushima. You know, that whole plant melted down because when the tsunami hit, it wiped out their diesel generators. So that's a critical thing, and we had an incident here in California about a year or so ago. One of our plants here had radioactive leaks, and they had to shut in the plant. And there's about 8.5 million people that live within a 50-mile radius of this plant. So now if those generators had failed or not kicked on, I mean, it would have put the whole region at risk. But they've been using Pri-D and those storage tanks for the better part of about 12 years. So a lot of people just don't think about this. It's one, you know, when you prep and you think of all the things you need, whether they be, well, you know, water filters and food and tools and everything, it's one of the items that people rarely think about. And it's really a critical link. So, you know, my job really is to get the message out there to as many people as I can. I mean, I own generators and I own power equipment. And we have a generator that got us through the hurricane. My employees didn't get power restored for 3 or 4 weeks. And our office was up and running almost the next day. So I can't stress the importance of really safeguarding fuel supplies and storing them right, you know?
1: Well, basically, the product is called PRI, and that's actually, you can get it for gasoline or you can get it for diesel. And because we believe that people should be prepared, they should have supplies on hand, but they may very well want to be able to rejuvenate some older gas or diesel. Why, suddenly we are carrying the product called PRI, and you can get it by calling 1-800-544-8927. 1-800-544-8927. You have one product for gas, you have one product for diesel, and it's not only for preservation, but to rejuvenate after it's been sitting for a good long while. Well, our telephone number is 1-888-24-LIBERTY. That's 1-888-24-LIBERTY. Or here in the Central Coast of California at 464-8295. That's 464-8295. If you have a question for Ralph, because he's certainly one of the principals of the company, he knows what's going on. Certainly he is a prepper himself, understands that there are some very real problems out there, and people should start making preparations. We don't know what is going to happen. We do know that there's no way that our government can ever pay off the massive debts

0: about how we're going to survive. And that's why you start making your plans today. And one of the things I think everybody should have is a supply of these things on hand. We have them, and we decided to carry them so other people would have them. Well, Ralph, are people certainly thinking along this line? I know you certainly mentioned your belief that at least there's a very real possibility there's going to be a problem. Does there seem to be a real interest in having a supply of these things on hand to be able to rejuvenate, or certainly to be able to preserve, gasoline and diesel fuel?
1: Well, absolutely. We're seeing it growing quite a lot. In fact, our sales on our models last year went up about 35-40%, and it's even going up faster this year. And that's actually kind of represents a small part of our business, but it's becoming a much larger part of our business as these sales increase. I think now, you know, people can't ignore the average Joe. Now, I've been a prepper for a lot of years, and I will just say this. One of the things in running a company I have to do, and we're an international company, we sell to international shipping companies, so I do a lot of overseas travel to Europe and the Far East and different places. I was just down in the Caribbean and South America the last few weeks. And I keep a real close eye on what's going on economically. I really read an awful lot on it, and I'm quite familiar with the whole history of the Fed and this whole money printing scheme that's going on. You know, the Fed is really backed into a corner without getting a lot of. They're in a bad situation. There's really no way out for those guys. And sooner or later, as you mentioned, with the real debt being around $100 trillion, and when you count in the number of derivatives out there, you're talking about a quadrillion amount of derivatives. And that's a string that once pulled would kind of unloosen things pretty quickly. So it could happen next week. It could happen in 4 years. Who knows? But, you know, I have a family and I have friends, and I really encourage everybody within earshot to really take some precautions and protect their families, do the things they need to do. But I really believe that, you know, my hope, I guess, and my faith is that once the smoke settles and we get through all this, it could be, who knows, it could be a decade. But I do believe, you know, the fire of liberty and our God-given constitutional rights burns in so many of us, and I think we could come back and be the country we once were once all this is done. I don't think they're going to get us. They're going to sure try. But I just think there's enough of us out there to not let that happen.
0: Well, we're going to be very interesting. We're involved in a great spiritual battle for the souls of men and the survival of Christian civilization, and there are enough people who care about freedom. Well, we'll see. We've got Joe calling from New Jersey, and let's go to Joe. Again, our number is 1-888-24-LIBERTY. That's 888-24-LIBERTY or 464-8295. You're out there in the listening audience. You have a question for Ralph, but he understands this. He understands the chemistry of it. And, of course, certainly in the major shipping industry, they're always concerned about their diesel fuel working well, keeping their ships going. Joe, do you have a question for our guest?
2: Yes, I do. I have been able to store. I purchased 3 55-gallon drums, metal drums, and I put in each drum 40 gallons of gasoline, low test, and I put this stuff called Stable in there, which I understand it's supposed to keep the fuel, preserve it for at least a year, and I'm wondering, is there any product that could probably keep the fuel stable for more than a year?
1: Well, yes. I'm glad you brought this up. Now, Stable is a good product. It's a good consumer product, been around a long time. I know the formula, actually, of that product, and the difference between that product and our product is simply this, is that the amount of active ingredients they use in that product, it's rather small, actually, in terms of parts per million. And a lot of that product is more or less what we call filler solvent, and then it carries a small amount of active ingredients. And that product was really designed to be more or less a seasonal storage-type product. In the realm of an industry, you know, we have guys that are storing fuel for 5 and 10 years. So we wanted to make sure that no matter what, you know, they'd have some good fresh supplies. So our products are that much stronger. I think Stable. Goes in, I couldn't be held exactly to that much stronger. and we're using a slightly different

0: chemistry too. So, yes, the fuel is stored in a relatively cool place because heat is the enemy of fuel, and you keep those drums topped off, only leaving maybe 3-4% headspace on there, you're going to be fine. And we've had some fuels in storage 10, 12 years, even though I do recommend they treat it every couple of years, 18 months to 2 years, just to retreat.
1: And the other thing is, Joe, you should not have 40 gallons. You should have pretty close to 50 gallons in there. You don't want that much headspace. It'll collect a water. Our telephone number is 1-888-240, but we'll be right back. Joe, anything else you wanted to say?
2: Yeah, okay, that's a good tip you just gave me on that. Yeah, I understand what you mean. Don't leave any space for moisture to build up. Okay, so you do have a product that I could purchase from you that will preserve my fuel for a greater length of time than the stable will then?
0: Sure, Dr. Stan has it. It's called Pri-G, P-R-I-G. And I'll tell you just a quick anecdote about that. I moved my house about a year ago, and I had some 5 gallon cans of gasoline I stuck away about 12 years ago. And I had treated with Pri-G at that time. Now, this was a home we have in California, so it's relatively cool. But you know, I wasn't sure. It's an awful long time for gasoline, and even though I'm the maker of the product, I'm pretty confident in it. I thought I'd give it a little test. So I ran it on some power equipment, and it ran great. I put it in my car, everything was fine. So the way you store fuel is really important, too.
1: Okay, fine. Okay. Does that answer your question, Joe?
2: Yeah,
1: because basically, I wouldn't carry the product if it didn't have a good reputation, and it seems to have an excellent reputation, and this is why we decided to carry it.
2: Well, no, I'm going to purchase it because I do have, 120 gallons of fuel, but I'm going to top it off, and I'm going to get your product, and I'll put it in there, and so this way here, I don't have to worry about treating it too often. I guess you do have to treat it every once in a while with your product, I guess, right?
0: Well, you know, we do recommend every couple of years, but some people don't do that at all. We've had fuel in storage 5 and 10 that
2: sounds
0: stayed
2: great.
0: Well, but by the way, you'll be pleased to know this is an industrial product. It's a refinery concentrate, so one 16-ounce bottle treats 256 gallons.
2: Wow.
1: And that's 256 gallons, but basically, of course, you wanted it to be able to rejuvenate it as well, and certainly an older fuel, if you ever come up with that, of course, you have to put in twice as much, but certainly 256 gallons, a straight treatment, okay?
2: Yeah, that's so. Thank you very much.
1: Okay, God bless you. Thanks very much for calling. And let's go to Penny, who's calling us from Oregon. Hi, Penny from Oregon. How are you doing?
3: Here to Midland. I was just curious. I have quite a bit of kerosene.
1: All right, fine. Well, what about kerosene, Ralph? Is that is a product that would help kerosene at all?
0: Oh, it does. In fact, we have some guys that sell kerosene lamps that have.
3: Well, that's why I got it, because I have kerosene lamps, but I don't have a generator. So I got, I don't know, 12, 15 gallons of kerosene.
0: Well, kerosene will go bad, not quite as fast as diesel. It also depends on how you store it. But I had a fellow up in Alaska, this was about 10 years ago, that called me up. He had a whole mess of kerosene, I don't know, 4 or 5 drums, but he lived way up there in the wilderness. And his kerosene had literally gone bad, and he was having a hard time holding the flame of the wick. So I sent him up a bottle, and he did a little experiment. In fact, he sent me photos, I got them around here somewhere, before and after. And it made quite a difference. It got the flame back to normal, and we got a kerosene back up and running again.
1: Well, now, basically, Ralph, would you use then the gasoline preservative or the diesel preservative on the kerosene?
0: You would use the diesel. That's more of a distillate cut, so you'd use the Pri-D on that.
1: All right, fine. Okay, anything else you'd like to know, Penny?
3: No, sounds like something. I put a gas additive in my car, which helped immensely with the gas. Can you use it in your vehicles to make it run better, or is this?
0: Oh, sure. As a matter of fact, you know, we've done some testing on the Pri-G. There's a laboratory down in San Antonio, Texas. It's kind of our premier testing facility in the United States called Southwest Research Institute.
1: Hold that thought. Hold the thought there. Well, Well, this is Dr. Stan. We have Penny calling from Oregon, and basically she's asking about kerosene, and basically kerosene doesn't go as bad as quickly as a diesel or gasoline, but kerosene will go bad, and this product will actually rejuvenate it. Now, you would use the one for the diesel fuel, that's the PRID, and basically if you're going to be storing it for a period of time, put it in, and then, of course, apparently, suddenly Ralph was talking about a gentleman who had some kerosene that had gone bad, and he sent them a bottle of the PRI. They put it in, and the kerosene started burning normally, and they had normal response on the wick. So apparently this is has multiple advantages, but you would use the PRID for diesel with the kerosene. Telephone number is 1-888-24-LIBERTY, 1-888-24-LIBERTY, or 464-8295. And Penny, did anything else you want to ask before we let you go?
3: No, I just didn't hear though his last answer about using it in my car every day or just for long-term storage.
0: No, actually, you can use it. In fact, it's interesting, on the ships, they use it really for two reasons. They use it, of course, in their diesel for emergency backup power and that sort of thing, but then they also use it for power increase, because we've done testing and studies. In fact, this is our PRI is the only chemistry ever tested and verified by MAN Diesel, who manufactures 76% of the world's engines, to actually boost peak firing pressure, which means

0: lines and making the ejectors cleaner, and it'll start restoring some of the efficiency of that engine. I've had automobiles.
1: Have you ever heard
0: of
1: Product Plus?
0: I'm not familiar with
1: that. I've been using that for about 5 years, and it has worked quite well as to increasing my mileage and my combustion.
0: Well, there's some good products out there that are good detergents that will do that. You know, keep the fuel systems clean, and people are well advised to occasionally use these products to really keep their fuel systems up. Because what eventually happens is fuel systems will get gummy, start carbonizing the injectors, and you want to keep that free to maintain optimum efficiency. We take it a little bit step farther by putting our thermal stability chemistry, which does give you an increase in peak firing pressure, and that just helps it along a little more.
2: Okay, Penny, well, you're going to have to decide what you're going to do. But anyway, God bless, and if you want to get it, you can call us at 1-800-544-8927. It's called PRI, and you would want to get the PRID for the kerosene and the PRIG for your gasoline. Okay?
1: Thank you.
2: Okay, fine. And that was Penny calling from Oregon, and basically we've got Bruce calling from Michigan. Our telephone number is 1-888-24-LIBERTY. 1-888-24-LIBERTY or 464-8295. We've got a question for Ralph. We're talking about a product, and basically it helps to stabilize and to prolong the life of gas and diesel, or to regenerate it. And of course, if you want to regenerate it, you have to use about twice as much, don't you, Ralph? Not Ralph.
0: Well, it's advisable. We've done just basic doses for rejuvenation, but in real extreme cases, I would recommend a double treat, that's for sure.
2: Okay, fine. Well, our telephone number is 1-888-24-LIBERTY, 464-8295, and let's go to Bruce calling from Michigan. Hi, Bruce. How are we doing?
3: Hi. Okay. Our local diesel truck station, it sells for diesel. It's not meant for cars to drive in and fill up. It has a little sign out there that says 100% pure gasoline. Does that degenerate slower and super rather than regular degenerate slower and gasohol degenerate slower, or do they all degenerate about the same degree? Also, does it depend on whether you're in colder weather or warmer weather? And another question.
2: Dr.
0: Sandy, you wouldn't mind repeating that, because I couldn't hear the caller very well. So.
3: Oh, okay.
2: Well, basically, he wanted to know if it made any difference, some sort of an ad he'd seen said 100% gasoline, and he wanted to suddenly if that, what they're even talking about, you know, and suddenly the various types of gasoline, this would work better with one type of gas than another.
0: Oh, okay. Sure. Well, 100% gasoline, I'm assuming that what they're offering there is a gasoline that's not cut by ethanol, because most of the gasoline sold today in major metropolitan areas is cut by ethanol, typically around 10%. And the problem with that is kind of twofold. You get less energy value out of the fuel. You'll get about a 2-4% reduction, really, in fuel efficiency. The EPA says about 2, but typically it's more than that.
2: Hold that thought. If you have a question or comment, give us a call.

0: Ralph, you go right ahead.
1: I will. I was listening to Kate Smith there on your old music, and I thought, my gosh, I almost brought a tear to my eye. I haven't heard that music in a long time. She was really something. Back to the 100% gasoline. That's great. If you can get it, use it.

0: lifespan for stored, like, say, 20 or more gallons? Is there a maximum lifespan for storing it where you might as well just use it or you're going to lose the effectiveness of it? Like 2 years, 5 years? What's the maximum?
1: Well, we've had fuel in storage, really, since the Y2K days. Some people have had fuel in storage since then, back in the late 90s. That's still good. Okay. And some of these people, not all of them, but some have only done one treatment. I suggest every couple of years they rejuvenate the bed and treat the fuel and keep it in good shape. Actually, I've only had the company for 28 years, so I can't tell you how much longer. It probably would, if you continue to retreat it, it should prevent it from deteriorating over time. But I've seen 12, 14, 15 years of fuel in storage. That's perfectly fine. That's been treated with our product.
2: Okay, does that answer your question,
0: yeah,
2: Bruce?
0: Thank you.
2: Okay, anything else? Okay, well, Bruce is gone, and we're going to be back here in just a moment. Our guest, of course, is Ralph Lewis, and we're talking about the problems inherent in long-term fuel storage, and right now it's wonderful. We go down to the local gas station or fuel station, get our diesel and gasoline, but what happens if you went there and there wasn't any there and you weren't able to get it? Well, this is Dr. Stan. Our guest this evening is Ralph Lewis, and we're talking about a product that he has on the board. He's associated with the production of it. It's called PRI. And basically, it's a fuel stabilizer and rejuvenator, and you have to have one type for diesel, you have to have one type for gasoline. But certainly, I know a lot of people who are involved with advising people about certainly preparing for a catastrophe, and certainly a number of the companies that we work with are actually carry the product. We thought we'd carry it as well, basically because we think it's a great idea, and we want to make it available to our listeners. So if you're out there in the listening audience and you have a question or comment, our telephone number is 1-888-24-LIBERTY, 1-888-24-LIBERTY, or 464-2295. Do you have a web page you'd like to get out? Of course, we hope if people are going to get it, they'll get it from us. But do you have a web page where they could read more about this?
1: Sure. It's called www.priproducts.com. That's priproducts.com. There's a lot of information on there, and there's actually some test data, some stability test data, some archive data that we've had on various fuels over the years, everything from Chinese diesel fuel to some really, really bad cases where we've managed to bring it back. And I run into this almost every week. There's somebody that's got some fuel and they can't start their engine, so we advise them, and we do this for ships and all the way down to individual consumers, to everybody. To us, they're all equal in our eyes in terms of our clients. It doesn't matter if they run 30 vessels at sea or they have a small rototiller. They're equally important to us, and we want to pass the word along to them.
2: But of course, you're talking about these big ships that burn diesel, and they would burn thousands of gallons of diesel on a voyage. So,
1: well, yeah, it's we run now. What these ships burn typically is this: they burn a heavy fuel oil. We actually have a product for heavy fuel oil. It's very similar to the Pri-D product. It's a heavier fuel, residual fuel. They cut it with diesel about 20-30%, and then the rest of it's this heavy stuff. Looks like oil, like old, looks like crude oil almost. And that stuff really burns dirty. So they use the product for two reasons, basically to stop the sludging of the systems and also to burn cleaner. And we've actually gone through these tests with Man Diesel, who makes these engines, and it's proven itself many times over there. But they also have low sulfur diesel fuels that they have to burn when they're in Europe. There's a law in Europe now, as of January 2010, to keep low sulfur fuel on board is burned when they're in port to make it sort of a cleaner burn. And one thing about Pri-D I should mention is that there's a standard for lubrication for all diesel engines. There's one in the United States, one in Europe, and it's for lubricity, to lubricate your fuel pumps. In our research, we discovered that the newer kind of fuel pumps that are out there, the high-pressure fuel pumps actually, the standard is inadequate for them. The old style, they're fine, but the newer style, the high-pressure systems, plunger barrel pumps, they get damaged very easily on these new fuels, and they're very slow to change these standards. So, and we see, many, many cases of big fleet systems where they've had premature

0: that. We have fleets that operate big VLCCs. That's an acronym for very large crude carriers. These are 350,000-ton, 400,000-ton ships. We do cruise ships. We do bulk carriers, roll and roll off ships. We do quite a number of research vessels burning strictly diesel. Companies here in California, where I am today, and overseas as well, that run research vessels to do oceanographic research. And these are ships that really depend on the bright idea to keep their engines free of carbon and to keep their fuel fresh and up and running.
1: And, of course, what you want to do is be able to keep your generators and certainly your hand tools and your other things that are gasoline-fueled, whether it be certainly a chainsaw. It would be vitally important to keep a chainsaw. And then the other hand tools you, that you need, really for just making life more tolerable if there is a catastrophe. And, of course, this is something, if you're going to have storage, you want to be able to store the products, and you want to be able to rejuvenate the products, and then you want to be able to ensure that you will have them if in that horrible possibility we suddenly were lost our ability just to go down to the service station and get gasoline or get diesel. And believe me, why, most people would be totally lost if the wonderful utopian society we live in were suddenly to end, and that very abruptly. Well, our telephone number is 1-888-24-LIBERTY, 1-888-24-LIBERTY, or 464-8295 if you have a question or comment for Ralph, because he's on the front lines of this. And he travels all over the world for the company and deals with people in major companies and major, certainly, shipping lines. And everybody has a problem. Everybody's concerned about fuel. Now, basically, of course, what about the small people? You mentioned that you seem to be selling even more to the small consumers at this time, people making preparations for the possibility there could be a cataclysmic event.
0: Well, you know, they bar out a number of our industrial clients. So, for example, in shipping, we have about 200 major shipping companies worldwide. But we literally sell tens of thousands of bottles every year of the small product. So, obviously, the ships take a lot more fuel, so they use a lot more product. But in terms of the units, we get far more smaller clients out there. And, of course, we get calls every day and emails and inquiries. And, you know, I can only say this. I understand that I've heard the various estimates, only about 3% of the American populace even have any sort of preparation, and that's kind of sad to me, because you see it every time. There's a hurricane or something. Nobody gets ready for it. People have hurricane parties, and then disaster follows. I mean, it's just unbelievable to me that people don't prepare for these situations, whether it comes or not. After all, you have families to protect and loved ones and relatives, and if the worst should happen as an economic collapse, that's my personal opinion. That's what I see as being the biggest threat today before anything would be that sort of situation. And then what? For example, wherever I am, if I'm back in my Texas place near my headquarters, or rather I'm out here in California, I have an automobile that's fully gassed up, ready to go. If something bad happens, I can get out of here and have enough fuel, and I have a little spare can of fuel in the SUV. So I know I'm going to make my destination where I'm going to go when things get kind of bad, and where I have all my major preps and everything. But, I see people, they never think to fill their tanks. They got a quarter of the gas in there. They're not storing any fuel for any reason. I mean, the country would be literally paralyzed in the event of a situation like that, where the bank's closed, you can't go to ATM, and there's a bank holiday. I mean, it's not that it's happened before. It happened in the 1930s. But the difference today is in the United States, in those days, 98% of the American population lives on the farm. Well, that's not true anymore. Everybody's become a suburbanite or an urban person. These people don't have a clue. And so it actually is, surprising to me that people don't see this more than they should. But
1: well, we've had some of these television programs on preppers, and they usually seem to be such crazy people and just extremists and making all sorts of ridiculous statements. But I think it is prudent to be prepared for difficult times, because we know that certainly if you believe in the scriptures, we know difficult times are coming. But even more than that, everything would point out that the people certainly who run our country know there's going to be a problem. Certainly, we know they've set up a doomsday seed bank 810 miles from the North Pole. It's under constant guard. Why would they have spent millions of dollars storing heritage seeds? Certainly, why is about in it was in February of last year they actually spent $1 billion on dehydrated food. That was the one of the Homeland Security groups, and then of course recently why they. They've stored it. They're buying up a lot of rifles. Everybody thinks, oh, they're getting all those billions of rounds of ammunition, 1.6 billions of rounds of ammunition for certainly the people. And basically, of course, nobody ever mentions what they want to do is be able to defend themselves.
0: The facts, what you've just said, is all true. The facts are there. There's nobody's hiding it. It's there. You get the FEMA camp situation. That's all pretty exposed now. And, you know, the huge purchase of ammunition by Homeland Security, not to mention, by the way, those rifles they're purchasing are AR-15s, like you're really going to use that in your populace, right? So they're obviously preparing for something. So do I want to sit here exposed and ready to be sent off someplace? No, I don't think so. You know, I'm going to do the best I can to look after my family should that happen. But you're absolutely right. And that's a very interesting story in and of itself, that seed bank up there. I think it's up in Greenland or Iceland or somewhere up in the Arctic. I read a whole story about that place. And that's probably a good reason why people ought to be looking at buying some good non-hybrid seeds themselves. You know, I've got my supply. But the fuel side is, now you got to grow the garden. Then what do you do? Okay, you're going to hand-till it? Are you going to go out there and being a typical office guy, 9-to-5? You know, if you don't have any farming experience, I was fortunate. My father was a farmer, so I'm kind of used to some of that work. But I can't imagine a suburbanite sitting here in California or anywhere for that matter going up and trying to set up enough land on say an acre of land, which is what you'd basically need to feed a family of four for a year, and tilling it and doing all the work by hand. You know, he dropped it of a heart attack out there trying to do that. So power tools, I think power tools are very sensible. And quite frankly, I think you ought to have redundancy in all your tools. Because if you don't have a blacksmith around to fix things or a Home Depot to run to, you better have a spare part or two on this sort of stuff.
1: I think you're absolutely right. Well, our number is 1-888-24-LIBERTY, 1-888-24-LIBERTY, or 464-8295. But certainly, our good friend Joel Skousen has written extensively about these sites where the people who run things have actually underground facilities for themselves. Certainly, Alex Jones has talked about that. Jesse Ventura has talked about it. Our friend, a regular guest here on our program, Bob Fletcher, is doing an extensive study on this and where these sites are. Why are they making the preparations unless they know something is going to happen? And these are well-stocked, certainly, facilities, but only for the elite. He suggests there are probably about 100 of them here across America. We know where some of them are, and we know the Chinese and certainly the Russians are making similar plans. Why do the leaders of countries throughout the world making plans, and then they sort of have this attitude of belittling and ridiculing the citizens who are concerned, and yet we know that they are making plans themselves? Well, if you have a question, otherwise we're going to have to let Ralph go, but basically if you have a question for Ralph, who actually works for the people who create the PRI product, and the PRI product will allow you to actually preserve certainly your that diesel fuel, your gasoline, for good long periods of time. And be able to, of course, the most important thing, and it's most intriguing to me, is you can regenerate old fuel that you may have had around. And supposedly, you know, even if it's been sitting around for 10 years or more, and you put this into it, it will actually get it to the point where it'll begin to be functional again. So if you have any questions or comments on this subject, I think it's something we all should think about. certainly the people who control the media have tried to make people who talk about and prepare for difficult times to appear to be some sort of radicals, but I don't think that's the case at all. I think that it is very prudent to prepare for the difficult times. And let's go to Joe, who's calling again from New Jersey. Hi, Joe. Do you have another question or comment?
2: Yeah, I think this might be important to air throughout your radio land. Since I did store this gasoline, what I did was I vented the fumes up through, I think it was like an inch and a half PVC pipe. And what I did was I learned this from messing around with hydrogen, that I put like steel wool inside those PVC vented pipes as acting as a spark arrestor. Is that correct?
1: I don't know anything about that, Joe. I'm not in a position to comment.
2: Your guest, would he know?
0: Well, that's very interesting. I've heard something like that before. Now, I don't know. I don't have the expertise on that in particular. One thing I do see people do is I typically recommend storing in 5-gallon pails only because the portability is a lot easier. You know, metal pails, or really the good. There's some good plastic ones out there if they meet the top federal standards too. But I like the 5-gallon pails. But in the drums, the other thing, too, it would probably be useful to ground them. In other words, you get a copper wire, you clip it to the top, and you ground it, you know, just to make sure. The other thing about gasoline is people make the mistake of filling cans on the back of a pickup truck, which is a bad idea. You can literally get static electricity, and you should never do that. You should actually put the can on the ground and fill it there. You know, there's a lot of information on the Internet about that, too, with regards to safe handling of these fuels. So
2: yeah, the reason I mentioned I put steel wool in there, see, I was fooling around with a hydrogen generator for my car to run on, and some of the research I did mentioned that if in fact when you're running on hydrogen, if you should get a backflash from your carburetor, that would travel directly to where your hydrogen is stored. So what they suggested was to put steel wool in there, and that would just sort of like burn out right in that particular area.
0: Yeah, that makes sense.
2: Well, anyway,
0: there's probably somebody out there that's done some research on that. You have to kind of check out the Internet on that. But you know, at first glance, it looks like a pretty reasonable solution.
1: Okay, Joe, Okay, I just appreciate you mentioning it. Don't know anything at all about it. Maybe somebody else in the audience has researched that for us.
2: Well, there are what are called one-way valves, which also prevent that, too. Okay.
1: Okay, fine. Well, that was Joe from New Jersey. Ralph, we're just about out of time. Do you have a parting thought for our listeners before we let you go?
0: Well, I do believe this. It's to take prudent steps with regards to your fuel supply is really mandatory. Whether you use our industrial-type product or even a consumer product, do something. Because there's nothing worse than where you're in a situation where you need the car to start, your generator to start, your boat engine to start, and it won't start. And I've seen any number of cases of life-threatening situations over the years. People at sea in a small boat, a mile or two offshore, old gasoline, engine wouldn't start, and the storm's coming up. There's, you know, why take that sort of risk? You know, I certainly wouldn't do it. And there is a solution. That's why we decided years and years ago to take an industrial-strength product that we sell. Well, by the way, this one last thing. We get a lot of orders from a lot of people that operate emergency standby generators. And I'm talking not just hospitals, but all sorts of emergency service providers and private individuals. Some storing as much as 20, 30,000 gallons of fuel. And there's a lot of entities out there and institutions that are doing the same thing. And we do see an uptick in this the last 2-3 years. So that does tell me that there's something in the air there that I meet people all the time. And one last comment, who do this, by the way, one last comment, you make a very good point, you know, that I guess National Geographic has run that series of Prepper. And I really think mainstream media has tried to ridicule preppers on purpose to try to discredit.
1: Hold that thought.
3: While the storm clouds gather.
1: Okay, anything else you'd like to say, Ralph, or should we let you go?
0: Well, I was just going to say I run into a lot of

this is Dr. Stan, and we do hope, of course, if you're interested in learning more about the product, or if you're getting it, it's called PRIG or PRID, and it's available by calling 1-800-544-8927, 1-800-544-8927, and then suddenly we hope that you're making your thinking along this line. Remember, if there was a major cataclysmic event, you would need food, you would need water, and one very good way to be able to have water that's potable would be to have your Berkey, either the Big Berkey or the Berkey Light, and they are available from Radio Liberty by calling 1-800-544-8927, 1-800-544-8927 to the Berkey products, and certainly whether it be the shower filters or the Big Berkey or the Berkey Light, why we do have them and have them in stock today. And then, of course, we do hope maybe you'll get, lay in a supply of medical supplies. We're not talking about antibiotics, but we're talking about the things that you need to maintain certainly your health. And most people need vitamin D. Certainly, most people are deficient in vitamin D and then selenium. They're deficient in magnesium. The whole flock of things that you need. You need certainly the omega-3 oils, and we sell both omega-3 oils or krill oil, which is an excellent source of omega-3. If you'd like to get a list of the various health products we take, many of which Barbara and I take ourselves, give us a call at 1-800-544-8927. Just certainly get a list of all the various health products we think are important that people have on hand. So begin thinking today about what you would do if there were to be a cataclysmic event. If you don't know what an EMP attack is, and let me tell you that I know a number of people in Washington, D.C. who are very concerned about it. Congress has voted, I think it was in 2010, passed a resolution. Unanimously, every Democrat, every Republican voted to actually begin making preparations to protect America from the danger of an EMP attack or from a solar flare. And the effort was blocked. And in the 111th Congress, the same thing happened, only this time they couldn't get it out of committee. And the question is, why would anybody want to block efforts to protect the American people from a cataclysmic event that could destroy the infrastructure of our society? We know the Russians are prepared. We know the Chinese are prepared. What's really so interesting is that certainly a member of the Council on Foreign Relations wrote an article on the danger of an EMP attack. And basically, it was published by the Wall Street Journal, I believe, the 20th or 21st of May. But what he did, he mentioned, of course, that both Israel and England were prepared for an attack, and that isn't true at all. The countries, only countries that are prepared are Russia and China. So why would a former director of the Central Intelligence Agency, a member of the Council on Foreign Relations, write an article published by the Wall Street Journal on the 21st or 22nd of, pardon me, the 20th or 21st of May, giving faulty information on the danger of an EMP attack? Well, I don't know, but I do know that people are not getting the correct information on what's going on. And this is certainly a very real threat. I do know people in Washington, D.C., who dedicated their lives to trying to get the information out. And there's an organized effort to conceal the information or to ridicule people who are trying to point out the danger of an EMP attack. If you'd like to get the 4-CD set or the DVD we have on the threat of an EMP attack, well, give us a call at 1-800-544-8927. And then, of course, if you'd like, just ask for the articles by the Heritage Foundation. We have several excellent articles. We'll be glad to send those along to you if you ask for them. Again, our number is 1-800-544-8927. If you haven't read my book, Brotherhood of Darkness, and you don't understand the spiritual implications of what's going on, give us a call. You need to get my book. So much you need to get. If you'd like to get the list of the various health products you should have on hand and the Berkey water filters, and then please pray for Radio Liberty, my ministry, for our provision and our protection.

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1: Mother Teresa couldn't do it all, but she gave her all. 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

0: Hello from the East Coast to the West Coast and to listeners around the world. 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Today, we are going to discuss a very controversial topic, one that even many alternative talk radio hosts won't touch because it's so controversial. This is a conspiracy theory that has really taken hold in 2015. I first heard about it last summer, and I decided that if I'm going to call this program the Truth Seekers Radio Show, then I can't ignore this topic. It's like ignoring the big white elephant in the room. Today, my guest is Mark Sargent. He is the host of a radio program called Strange World that broadcasts on the Truth Frequency Radio Network. Mark started his career playing video games professionally in Boulder, Colorado. From there, he spent the next 20 years training people in proprietary software. In 2014, he started to look into what is no doubt the most ridiculous conspiracy ever, called the Flat Earth Theory. But as he set out to debunk it, what he found instead through extensive research wasn't so laughable after all. In early 2015, he released a series of YouTube videos titled Flat Earth Clues, which delves into the possibility of our human civilization actually being inside a Truman Show-like enclosed system. So today, Mark is here to tell us about his research findings about the Flat Earth Theory. So if you'll help me welcome Mark Sargent. How are you doing today, Mark?
1: I'm doing well. Thank you very much for having me.
0: Thanks so much for taking the time to talk to me today. I thought first, let me just start off by telling everybody how I found out about you. I'm a talk radio junkie, and I was listening to the radio one night. All of a sudden, I heard these two guys laughing and talking about a guy named Mark Sargent. And they were talking about something called the Flat Earth Theory. And I got to admit, when I first heard this, I said, you've got to be kidding me. Now, I didn't hear the rest of the program that evening, but a few weeks later, I heard a program by Rob Skiba on the Flat Earth Theory. And he was telling his story about how he had set out to debunk it. And the more he got into it, the more he found things weren't as silly as he thought. But what really attracted me to his findings were the ones that he aligned with biblical scripture. So he got my attention, and it really started to make me think. And then a few weeks later, I stumbled onto your work again, and so that brings us to today. So I just wanted to let you know how I found you. So Mark, let's start at the beginning. How did you get involved in the Flat Earth Theory?
1: I got into it because I was a big conspiracy guy for 20 years, starting going all the way back to, when JFK was first aired in the theaters. And I thought I'd pretty much seen it all. I thought I'd looked at pretty much everything. And then out of boredom, I happened to run into a video on YouTube that was talking about how the flights are wrong in the Southern Hemisphere, meaning they don't make sense on a globe model. They only make sense in a flat model. And it was done by this German guy, and I thought, oh, that's pretty interesting. So then I stumbled upon, like a lot of people, the Matt Boylan story, where he supposedly, when he was 25 or so, was working for NASA as a painter. And they told him at a party one time that the Earth wasn't what you thought it was, that it was actually flat. And like everybody, again, anyone's listened to this, if you don't resist this thing right away, if you don't brace against it, then there's probably something wrong with you. Because everybody, which is part of the problem, we're so conditioned. But basically what I tried to do was I tried to, to debunk Matt's story and say, okay, well, I should be able to shoot this thing down in 2 seconds. And that was last summer. And by the time, 9 months later in February, I realized that I was in trouble. So I made the series of clues, and I basically put the question out to the internet in so many words. I made a series of, I think, 12, well, an intro and now 12 clues. But I put the question out to the internet, which basically said, how do you know right now, how does the person that's listening to this right now know you're on a globe? Is it because you remember, you know, a globe sitting in your first grade classroom and that it was always there with you in school? Or because you saw the picture given to you by NASA? And I put that out there and really thought it was going to be shot down. And, you know, I thought I had mistakes and there was a glaring error in there somewhere. And here we are in, you know, about to wrap up 2015 and no one's shot it down yet. It just keeps growing and growing and resonating and from all different groups and religions. It's amazing.
0: Now, in your research, when did the globe model even come into existence? I mean, when did they start teaching it in schools and whatnot?
1: Well, it depends where you look. Roughly, it was about 500 years ago. So the first 4,500 years of our civilization, if our civilization, say, like 5,000 years old, first 4,500 of it, people believed, like, you know, all your major religions, Hinduism, Buddhism, Judaism, Islam, and Christianity, they all believed in the flat model, you know, that not only was it flat, but it was enclosed. You know, there was this big canopy, it was stretched over by a tent, and then the problem there, though, was that even though the maths, you know, so someone came out and said, oh, yeah, by the way, with some special math, we think it's a globe. The problem was you could never actually prove it. You could be 99% sure because of the math that your numbers were right, but there was no way to prove it until you could actually build a vehicle that could go up high enough to actually take the picture. You know, hot air balloons didn't come along until with people in them until like 1760. The first airplanes around 1900, and it wasn't until 1957 that the United States and the USS, and I'm sorry, and the Soviet Union made you know, vehicles, rockets that could go up high enough. And so the question was, and again, it was one of the things I touched on. If they got up there and realized the world wasn't what they were advertising for the last 500 years, would they tell people? And the answer I quickly came to was no, they would not.
0: What I noticed in clue five, it was when you were talking about the major religions and how they believed in flat earth, but there was a change coming in society when the globe model was introduced, and if they didn't get on board, they felt like they might lose their followers. And I thought that was interesting. And then can you talk about, I believe you and Rob Skiba have talked about how all the major religions taught about the firmament. Can you tell us what that is?
1: Sure. In Genesis, as a matter of fact, Genesis, I think it's 1:6 or 1:7. I've got to get that right because it's embarrassing that I don't know it by heart by now. They talk about the firmament, a barrier that separates the waters above and the waters below when the Creator, the Divine, was building this place. And every religion had their own version of that. You know, there's a lot of similarities between Islam, Judaism, and Christianity. And so, you know, they pretty much shared some of those stories. But it was true. You know, they all thought of us, even tribal leaders, you know, people out in the backwoods of Australia, in Native Americans, you know, they all thought this because it just seemed, whatever it was instinctual and it made sense to them. So when science came along and decided to change that, unfortunately, it was a cool enough idea. I mean, the globe model is you know, really slick little advertising campaign that they had to go along with it because otherwise they didn't, you know, they felt that they would just be, you know, forgotten in history. So the churches, but they never forgot it. You know, they never let, you know, it's always been in their back pocket. So again, which is why I talked about in the clues, if this thing actually comes out or when it comes out, religion is going to have a lot to say to science.
0: Now, I think it was in clue number two you talk about Admiral Byrd and how he plays into this. Can you tell us a little bit about him?
1: Sure. Admiral Richard Byrd, United States Navy, probably the finest explorer in modern day times. Youngest admiral, he made rear admiral at I believe it was 41, which is amazing. He was known for his exploring ability, and in fact, I just stumbled across him because I was a big Hollow Earth guy. And I knew that he had flown a rickety plane up to the North Pole in 1926, and, you know, we hear the Hollow Earth legend, you know, that comes from there. But what most people don't know is that he spent, or was ordered, by whatever power is out there, he was ordered from 1928 until, you know, his death, and really in 1957, to just keep hammering Antarctica, you know, the South Pole, and he was looking for something. No question. He was looking for the better part of 30 years. And when he was down there doing that, it was interesting because the footage is great. We were so lucky to get it, which was during these missions down there. In 1954, he comes on national television and says that Antarctica is made out of money, and that, you know, there's coal, there's oil, there's minerals, uranium, everything you could ever want, and all these countries that were down there were going to be, you know, potentially even fighting over it. And that he was getting ready for his next mission, which was in 1956, called Operation Deep Freeze. And he goes down there, and then everything changed. He found something. Whatever he found, though, scared him and the Russians so badly. You know, even though there were other countries down there, I think it was really only the Americans and the Russians that had were privy to the first wave of it. Whatever he found on there changed everything, meaning all these countries that were supposed to make money, they all left. Like they were on fire. You know, they left the ice. They started working on what's now known as the Antarctic Treaty, which was finished in 1959, that basically says no corporation from any country in the world can go to Antarctica and set up shop. Ever. And that, for me, that was the big tipping point, because there's no way. We all know capitalism and greed and power and money rule the world. So what conspiracy is bigger than money? This thing was so big they couldn't even come up with a cover story for it. They were willing to shut out all the corporations because they didn't want a helicopter or a plane accidentally going near to wherever this was, which I am pretty sure was either the soft barrier or the hard barrier of this stage that we're on.
0: Okay, Mark, let's go ahead and take our first break. Listeners, today my guest is Mark Sargent, host of the Strange World Radio program and producer of YouTube videos titled Flat Earth Clues. We're discussing his findings on a conspiracy that has gained much attention this year called the Flat Earth Theory, and we'll be back momentarily on the Truth Seekers Radio Show.

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1: This is Randall Yearout on jurisdiction. When the U.S. territories applied for admission into the Union as states, the overarching principle that drove this decision was the desire to determine their own destinies and to be removed from what the U.S. Constitution calls the exclusive legislative jurisdiction of the Congress over the properties owned by the U.S. government. When what is now the state of Washington removed itself from this exclusive jurisdiction, it was required to write its own constitution.

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1: The God of Evolution? This is Ken Ham, an Aussie transplant with a passion for sharing the truth of God's Word. Many Christians think that God could have used evolution to create, but evolutionary ideas contradict the Bible. The Bible says that birds were created before dinosaurs, but evolution teaches that birds evolved from dinosaurs. Genesis tells us that living things reproduce according to their kind.

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0: Welcome back. You're listening to the Truth Seekers Radio Show. Today, my guest is Mark Sargent, host of the Strange World Radio program and producer of YouTube videos titled Flat Earth Clues. And today we're discussing his findings on a conspiracy that has really gained a lot of traction in 2015 called the Flat Earth Theory. So, Mark, we need to address some of the obvious questions. The one I get the most, because I've talked to people that I meet in my life, is, well, why would they lie to us? I mean, what are they hiding?
1: Sure. Well, think of it this way, and I get those emails every once in a while as well. It's like, well, I still got to go to my crummy job in the morning, so why would I care, you know, if the Earth's round or flat? It's like, well, you may not, but a lot of other people will, and there's really three side effects that happen because of this. The first is from an academic standpoint. Imagine if you wake up one morning and you know there's a headline that says the world is actually enclosed and it's flat. The every college in every university in the world with an astrophysics or an astronomy department, they close overnight. NASA, every space agency closes. And the remaining physical sciences, you know, geology, hydrology, geography, archaeology, even biology, take your pick. They all have to be retooled for this new model. And that you're talking about a lot of academics, a lot of textbooks, which, you know, from grade school all the way up through your master's and your PhDs. These guys are, there have to be a lot of looking into for this. The second thing would be the religious aspect of it. You got to remember that the big five religions, which I mentioned earlier, they've all been looking for their Holy Grail, their Ark of the Covenant, and they, basically proof of the divine, or basically intelligent design in this case. So if all of a sudden you give them all these religions that at the same time, well,

0: there's going to be a reckoning. You know, even though, you know, religions will try to be nice, you know, we seem to be more evolved a little bit in some cases, but there would be a reckoning against science, in which case, you know, the religion would go to science and say, look, you were wrong about this and we were right. So what else are you wrong about and what else are we right about? Which would be amazing. And then the third part, which I think is really the most important part, is that it gives people a new perspective. So if there is proof of intelligent design, and I'm not saying it's necessarily the handprint of God on the wall, but if you now know you're in some sort of enclosed structure, you know, and someone's been looking over your shoulder this entire time, do you keep doing what you've been doing up until now? Do you keep, you know, are you still going to go to war? Are you going, you know, are you going to kill? Are you going to lie, cheat, steal? Are you going to do anything malicious against anybody? And I use the stoplight camera as an example, and I think it fits, which is we all run, you know, stoplights every once in a while, but as soon as they hook up a camera to it, we don't. And you said, well, why not? Well, it's because I'll get caught if I get tried with it. Why were you thinking about running it in the first place? So I think it helps us become better people. So there you go.
1: I think, too, from if you look at it from a spiritual perspective, you talk in one of your clues about hiding God. And this would break the Big Bang theory, the evolution and all that. And I think that's truly what's at the bottom of this. Whether the guys, you know, that were in charge, whether they knew or not what they why they were doing it, I think it all comes down to a spiritual component here. And I think that's the whole thing, was hiding God the Creator.
0: Yeah.
1: That's just
0: yeah.
1: my view of it. And it was the perfect hoax.
0: Indeed. The greatest con of all time.
1: Yeah, has it changed your view of the world at all, as far as God or?
0: Oh yeah, yeah. Spirituality wise, it's going to be tough to be an atheist in any capacity when this thing comes out, because it's. Well, you can't deny it. At that point, it's like, okay, we're in a structure. So somebody built it, which means you have a creator. And if there is a creator, that means that somebody, you know, is looking over you or for you or what, you know, who knows? They may just be, you know, an absentee landlord. You don't know. But yeah, for me, it absolutely changed my look on things. I mean, I won't do anything malicious to anyone ever again because of this. And so I'm just trying to get the word out as fast as possible.
1: You know, when I've watched a lot of the programs with you and Patricia Steer, and she's talked about this too. I mean, I don't know where she is, you know, quote unquote, in the religious camp, but I know she said she was more towards being atheist, but then this whole thing kind of changed her view, and I don't know exactly where she stands, but the point is that it really does change you in your view of the world.
0: Oh, yeah.
1: And from a spiritual perspective, I think. And I think, so when people say, well, why should we care? I think that's the answer right there.
0: Yeah.
1: It can literally change someone's life.
0: Agreed.
1: So some of the other questions, like, what about the curvature of the Earth? What do you say to that?
0: The curvature is an interesting question, because initially when I built the clues, I didn't even address it. In fact, I don't have a single clue that talks about the curvature. And a lot of the pure flat earthers, the purists, they were saying, look, there may be no curvature at all. And so, you know, I looked into a little bit more, and, you know, I'll admit, you know, that I had flaws in some of the stuff I was doing. But the curvature, I was really surprised that the more and more people came out that said, they can't find any evidence of it. And that was the other question I put out to people. It's like, show me where the curvature is. Show me how you know. How does the average person on the street see it? And, you know, they all started, you know, oh, I was out on the beach and I saw it. Really? Take a picture of it. Tell me, you know, put a straight edge up to it. Tell me that you see the curvature. Well, I saw it from an airplane. Really? Do the same thing. Send it to me. And, you know, no one's ever done it to the point where we have weather balloons now. You know, that are either taken with really, you know, warped fisheye GoPro lenses, or they're taken with standard lenses. And the standard lenses always show a flat surface. Now, in hindsight, we've looked at some 3D models lately, which show that even at an altitude of a weather balloon, you shouldn't be able to ever get up high enough to actually see the curve. So does a high-altitude weather balloon prove flat Earth? No, but it does prove that NASA, with their severe curves, aren't showing us what the truth is.
1: Okay, and then what about NASA? That's another question I get time and time again. Well, we went to the moon. What about that? What about the pictures? So let's talk about NASA what are your feelings about them?
0: Yeah, you got to give up. Everybody's got to give up NASA. They were a fabrication since day one. I know it's easy for me to say. People are going, what are you saying? They lied about everything? I was going, no. The only reason they were created was to hide this world in 1958. The moon mission, they went. There's too many questions on the NASA side that had never, ever been answered. One was, what sort of shielding did they use when they went 10 missions from Apollo 8 through Apollo 17 through the Van Allen radiation belts, came back, nobody died, nobody got cancer, and the capsules weren't contaminated. What shielding did they use? They've never really addressed it. There's never been an exterior shot of an astronaut holding a camera that even turns 180 degrees, let alone 360. That should have happened by accident. And of course, the big one, which finally got some attention this year, and we're going to take the movement's going to take credit for that, and that is why from 1972 until. July of 2015, even possible. We sent out probes, we sent out shuttles, we sent out all sorts of fun stuff, and nobody's ever taken a picture. And why did you wait for Apollo 17? Apollo 17 was the last mission. Why not take it from Apollo 8, Apollo 9? It's not like they were landing. They had plenty of time on their hands. Nobody took a shot, and they only had one shot. And then NASA confirmed that and the White House retweeted it this year, where they said, oh, yeah, by the way, here's our second shot we've taken in 43 years. And it was amazing that it's almost like they want to get caught. So, yeah, NASA is an utter joke. It's a con since day one, and I know some people say, well, I don't believe the moon, but I believe in the International Space Station. And I go, really? Take a look at some of the interior footage of that on YouTube and tell me what that is. Even to the point of satellites. All satellites are routed through a branch of NASA. Branch of NASA in one form or another. So it's there's nothing real about anything that's going on up there when it comes to the United States government or any space program, what they're talking about, what they're doing.
1: Most like they want to get caught. Do you think that maybe this whole thing, it was on purpose, a purposeful push towards this flat Earth model for some other reason that maybe we don't know about?
0: It sure feels like it. I've looked at it for a long enough time now that the mistakes they're making, because you can't remember, they've got to be able to make mistakes for the lowest common denominator. And the mistakes they've been making over the last, year or two have been really, really bad from a production standpoint, to the point of really being blatant. Everything from the interior of the ISS to how bad the Apollo footage was aged over the years to, even the rockets and what we've been, that sloppy thing where the Challenger astronauts are apparently still alive, which of course, they didn't count on the internet tracking these people down, but yeah.
1: Out of all the Clues videos that you did, what do you think is the most important one?
0: The most important one for me, because it was the one that kept me going through it, was Clue 2, which was the bird wall. Because that raised the suspicions of anyone that watched it. It was really, really tough to deny what you were looking at, and that is, it doesn't matter your gender, your race, any of your demographics. Anyone that watches that understands, and what they understand is when the best explorer in the world and America's finest military officer comes out and says, "The place is made out of money. We're gonna carve this thing up." and then they turn around and seal it off for all time. You know, don't let anyone down there, and it's unilaterally accepted all around the world. It's you can't deny that, because we all know how money works. We've all seen it too many times, you know, from since we were young. Money rules everything, and this is one place that money can't get into. You can't tell me that there isn't a petroleum, an oil and gas company out there with unlimited financial resources that can't get in there. And not only can they not get in, but they're not even allowed to talk about it. They're not even allowed to petition it. You'd think they'd go to the New York Times 30 years ago and say, you know, start running stories, you know, why ExxonMobil should be in Antarctica, you know, crap like that. They're not even allowed to do that. So, very suspicious.
1: And, you know, when he was on that program and then if I understood you right, he went for another mission, and then we never heard from him again, and then he mysteriously was dead probably within a year. Is that right?
0: Yeah. He deep freeze ended in 56, and then he died quietly in 57. Now, granted, he was in his 60s, but, you know, he was a very fit, you know, he was a lifelong explorer. You know, that guy was, you know, he was like the Energizer Bunny. He wasn't going to slow down. So I think, you know, I'd like to think the glass is half full on this one, but, you know, it's not always the case. I think he was told that, you know, you really can't talk about this, and when he kind of hedged, because, you know, he did interview all around the world, that they said, you know what, we just can't take a chance with him screwing up this.
1: Right.
0: And so they just took care of it.
1: Okay, Mark, we're going to go ahead and take our second break. 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
3: The American Dream was given birth by Samuel Adams, the father of the American Revolution. For 40 years, Sam agitated the American colonists to rebel against the British monarchy. His sacrificial effort cost him the entire fortune he inherited from his father. He was captivated by John Locke's theory that the average man was capable of governing himself, that an aristocracy was counterproductive and oppressive, and that the only lawful function of government was the protection of life and property. All else was an obnoxious intrusion into the affairs of the individual. Those who knew Sam and worked closely with him called him the last of the Puritans. He understood that rights come from God. He declared,
4: "The right to freedom, being the gift of God, it is not in the power of man to alienate this gift and voluntarily become a slave."
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5: Do skeptics need more evidence? This is Ken Ham, author, speaker, and blogger on science and the Bible's reliability. It can be really discouraging to share the truth with a skeptic only to have him ignore everything you've just shared. It doesn't seem to matter how good our evidence is, some people just won't believe. Will finding even more evidence be the answer for them? No, probably not. You see, it's often not a matter of the evidence. It's a heart matter. The people of Jesus' day saw him heal the blind, deaf and lame, and even raise the dead, and yet many refused to believe. When Jesus' body disappeared from the tomb, instead of believing the miracle, the religious leaders made up a story to explain away the evidence of his resurrection. It's not a matter of the evidence, it's a hard heart problem.
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0: Welcome back. You're listening to the Truth Seekers Radio Show. Today, my guest is Mark Sargent. He's the host of Strange World and the producer of YouTube videos called Flat Earth Clues, and we're discussing the Flat Earth Theory. 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
1: Oh, yeah. 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Either go to enclosedworld.com or just take any search engine and type in Flat Earth Clues. You will find it.
0: Now, you know, we're so brainwashed so that when you mention this flat model versus the globe model, people just can't wrap their head around it. So when you try to explain to someone how is Antarctica different on the globe model versus the flat?
1: Yeah, it's really, really interesting. The map isn't like anything you've seen otherwise, although people have seen it, they just never recognized it before, which is the UN flag. So if you take a look at the UN flag, basically all what you're doing is you're taking the globe, you're putting your hand on the North Pole, and you're flattening it out to where all the continents, you know, so the North Pole's in the center of the map, like a dinner plate, and all the continents kind of spread out organically. However, there is one continent which is very, very different, and that is Antarctica. So mainstream science says that Antarctica is this big kind of island continent, similar to the size of Australia. But in the flat model, it is literally stretched out around the entire outer edge, and that's what we believe.
0: Now, the other argument I get, especially because then they say, well, do you think we went to the moon? And I have my own opinion on that. I don't think we went.
1: Yeah.
0: But they say, well, then wouldn't all of NASA's employees have to be in on all this stuff? What would you say, the astronauts, the employees,
1: would everybody
0: have to be in on it?
1: No, it's not like the Manhattan Project where you're trying to cover up atomic weapons. In this sort of scenario, especially with NASA, all you have to do is have, you know, of course the people at the top do, and the Apollo astronauts knew, but basically it's just telemetry. So the people that fake the telemetry data that's coming into the control room, yeah. But everyone in the control room, all the nuts and bolts guys, the people that are turning wrenches, they don't know any different. For them, it's just business as usual. But the Apollo astronauts were told, and that was, you know, we learned through our mistakes, and that's what was one of their mistakes, was they told them that they had to fake it, and they also told them why. And that weighed really, really heavily on them. Over the years, most of the people know the Apollo astronauts, you know, most of them turned into recluses when they should have been, you know, living the high life and living a hero's life for years and years up until they died. Opposed to all the astronauts that you see now, which are basically just Air Force employees, and they seem pretty happy running around the ISS in their khakis and their polo shirts and their socks. And that's because all they do in that case is they just make them sign non-disclosure agreements saying, oh yeah, by the way, you're going to be faking this, but not only are you not allowed to tell anybody, you're not even allowed to ask us why. It is above your pay grade. That way your conscience is clear, you know, the less you know is better.
0: So when they initially enter into these contracts, I wonder if they even know to the depths that all of that footage will eventually be used. What do you think?
1: They probably don't. I mean, really, is it any different than, because remember, they're military guys. Is it any different than a spy, you know, being hired by whatever organization? You know, they signed on for it, and they knew that it's like, oh, yeah, you might be shoulder-tapped to do some black bag operations. In this case, you're being shoulder-tapped to do some movie footage or television footage, and they don't know, and I don't think they actually, well, I mean, I'm sure they whisper about it to each other, but I don't think a lot of them even know at the

0: the tides, and that the sky doesn't go rushing through the air at 1,000 miles an hour. There's a lot of really weird inconsistencies there.
1: And what about the planets and the solar system? Do you think that exists?
0: They do, but they're way, way closer. And that's the big one. That's the one that blows people's minds usually. And that is, in this model, the sun and the moon, the sun isn't 93 million miles away, and the moon isn't 237,000 miles away. They're much, much closer, maybe in only a few thousand miles out, and maybe only, 30 plus miles wide. Those two appear to be physical objects, define what you want as physical. But as far as the planets and the stars, no, they're part of a giant planetarium system. So when you look at the inside of a planetarium and then you go outside at night and you look at the real stars, tell me, what the difference is between the two. And that's what we believe.
1: So would that be a good comparison to make when you're trying to explain the flat Earth model to someone? Just imagine when you go to the planetarium?
0: Yeah, it's very similar to that. Of course, there's some geologic processes. I mean, we can build a planetarium that's, if we wanted to, we could build it that is miles wide, but we're talking about one that's thousands of miles wide. So if you could build that was also one of the questions I put out there. If you could build a planetarium / terrarium / wildlife preserve that was thousands of miles wide, could you hide an entire civilization inside it without them knowing? And how long could you do it? And the answer appears to be about 5,000 years.
1: Well, if you think about everything that we think we know, it's really, whether it's we've heard it from our parents when we're little, then school, TV, radio, magazines, whatever type of medium we hear it. In blind faith, we've all believed what we've been told because none of us have ever done the real research. We've never gone out and really seen these things. So we're all taking it on blind faith when you really drill down and look at what we believe, whether it's this theory or anything.
0: Oh, yeah, we equate, I wasn't kidding when I said this in the clues, it's like, we know that fire burns, water is wet, you drop a pen, that appears to be something called gravity, but when it comes to the planet and the shape, we equate it with, well, it's a given, obviously, it's obviously a planet. Well, really? How do you know it's a planet? Just because, nobody found it out for themselves, they were all told this. And that's where, again, things start to crumble, because it's like, okay, how would you prove to somebody that you're on a planet right now? Can you do it without using the word NASA? Because if you keep circling back to NASA, you're putting an awful lot of faith in a military wing of the U.S. government that was built on the red-hot embers of the Nazi war machine. And I'll even throw one more in there, and you probably heard this one, and that is Wernher von Braun, the father of rocket science. Met with every leader and president, and his headstone is very, very modest. And on his headstone, other than the day he was born, or I'm sorry, the year he was born and died, has a single Bible verse, which is Psalms 19:1, which says, "And the firmament shows his handiwork." Why would a rocket scientist put this on their headstone? Why would he start talking about an impenetrable dome above us from the grave? It's fascinating.
1: Something else I wanted to bring up was the International Space Station, because I get that a lot. It's like, well, then why did they create that? What are they really doing up there? What do you think about that? And what are some of the anomalies you've found when looking into the ISS?
0: Yeah, the ISS was something I didn't look into initially. The YouTube thing just started branching out and growing like a weed when it came to this. And there was a video out there called ISS Hoax. And very, very interesting, where you're looking at, you see astronauts floating around in these little things, wearing their polo shirts and their khakis and their socks. Why they don't wear shoes, I have no idea. And then what you notice first off is little things like, why are the women's hair permed using some sort of heavy hairspray? Why it sticks up unnaturally, it doesn't flow, it's they look like the Bride of Frankenstein. And it doesn't make sense, because you would be doing things like if you wanted to do it, if you wanted to do better production techniques, you would do something like, put a hat on them, or tie their hair back, or both, or cut their hair. You know, in swimming pools, the same thing applies. It's why you're not allowed really to have long hair in swimming pools, because people are going to swim into it, and then it's like spider webs. Why are there no hatches between the compartments that we can see, or are they easily accessible to? Where are the freaking doors? Why are all the sections only about as wide as a jet airplane? Why is there a jet airplane background noise whenever you're going from section to section? It just goes on and on. It's really bad, again, which is why I think they're trying to get caught, because, you know, even your rookie Hollywood producer isn't going to make the mistakes that they did.
1: So what is their end game then, if they want to get caught? And why would they do that?
0: Well, if you wanted to get caught, in this case, and lots of people would agree, I think, which is, if you wanted to finally set up some sort of new world order, tell everybody that they're in one big village, one big community, you know, that goes a long way as far as producing harmony between people. And so that seems like, you know, it seems like Flat Earth is being set up for something bigger on top of it. Some have suggested, you know, a fake Planet X, you know, using Blue Beam, or maybe a fake alien invasion, or maybe even a real alien invasion. You know, it's something, you know, along those lines. But that's what it feels like right now. It feels too much like a setup. If people have been doing this long enough, people that have been with me doing it since February, they're all in the same boat. They're going, yeah, there's something. They're getting, you know, heck, before this interview, there's an article out to the International Space Station. They're going to close it. Just came out today. Where they're gonna go? They're gonna put all the people on the moon. It's like, oh, really? You gonna do a moon base just now? 2015? You gonna do a moon base? Why? Why? Because you can't do the ISS anymore? Yeah. Let me know how you're gonna fake stuff on a moon base. That's gonna be way, way worse. No different than the Mars mission. You know, the Orion Mars mission, where they kept talking about it, and then all of a sudden, just a couple days ago, they canceled it. They said, oh, yeah, there was this little science instrument we couldn't get in time from the French, and so we're just going to postpone it indefinitely.
1: I noticed how they pushed Mars this whole year.
0: Yeah.
1: And those pictures are laughable. But yeah. You said earlier in the program that you thought NASA was created for the moon landing, or the fake moon landing.
0: Yes.
1: But I think then maybe what happened is they saw what a big money-making machine it was. I mean, if you tell the American public that, you know, we're going on all these big missions, somebody has to fund that stuff. Now, yeah. If we're not going, that money's going somewhere. What's your thought on that?
0: They made a lot of money off of this, no question. Unfortunately, the reason why NASA was formed was two parts. One was you had to militarize the sky. Meaning you had to make sure the private sector, you know, like Hughes Aircraft or McDonnell Douglas or Boeing or General Dynamics, you can't let those guys get into the private space program, you know, it's such a, you know, back in the 60s and 70s, because you don't even know how the heck you're trying to control this. But the other thing they did, which they really had to, and I'm giving credit to Matt Boylan on this one, which was they didn't have a picture of the Earth from space. Didn't have a single picture, because you can't just hand the picture to people and say, oh yeah, by the way, this is the Earth from space, because people are going to say, well, how'd you take it? So you actually had to create a fake rocket program that would simulate going that far, so then you could hand people the picture and say, oh yeah, this is the Earth from space, because then you defined it. I mean, that one image convinced people for the most, you know, because if you waited too much longer, it would have gotten pretty dicey.
1: Mm-hmm.
0: People would have wanted a picture. It's like, why don't we have a picture? Where's the picture? And,
1: right.
0: You know, but they kept using that same photo for so long, two generations. And, now it's just where that record is played out.
1: Mm-hmm. Okay, Mark, let's take our last break. Listeners, today my guest is Mark Sargent, host of Strange World and producer of Flat Earth Clues, and we'll be back momentarily on the Truth Seekers radio show.

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I'm here to give you anything you like. You want free college, energy, mortgages, whatever you like. You have come to the right place. Why? I'll tell you why.

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0: Welcome back. You're listening to the Truth Seekers Radio Show. Today I'm speaking with Mark Sargent. He's the host of Strange World and also the producer of Flat Earth Clues. And we're talking about a conspiracy that gained a lot of attention this year called Flat Earth Theory. Mark, before we went to the break, you had mentioned Matt Boylan. You know who he is and I know who he is. But for someone that never heard of Matt, can you talk a little bit about Matt?
1: Sure. He is a very interesting guy. He was talking about Flat Earth years ago. Again, when he was 25, and he's 38 now, he was working for NASA and painting pictures. And he goes to a high-level party out in the Hamptons, and, you know, and there was a power outage, and so it's down to candlelight and wine, which usually means confession time. And people are talking about this and that, and somebody mentions, well, I've heard that, you know, GPS doesn't work down Antarctica, and, you know, Matt's playing along, and one of the guys says, well, you should send a team out there to make sure, you know, that, you know, to find out. And one of the guys says, well, if you send them out that far, they're not coming back. And, you know, Matt goes, you know, why are they coming back? He goes, well, because it's flat, and because GPS doesn't work down there, because, you know, there's nothing to bounce a signal off of. And even he didn't get that for years. He didn't understand what he was looking at for the longest time. But yeah, he was talking about this years ago, and he was really kind of an island when this thing kind of came out. But it's unfortunately it's been rattling around his head for so long, it's tough for him to keep focus anymore. So you know, we reference him whenever we can, but that's about it.
0: Can you talk a little bit more in depth about the flights in the southern hemisphere that you were mentioning flights earlier, that kind of is what set you off in this direction? But what I've often wondered, if the Earth is spinning, let's take a flight, say, from just New York to Vegas, how come it's always the same amount of time, whether you're going east to west or west to east? It seems
1: exactly
0: like when you're going in one direction, you should pick up speed, and then when you're going the other direction, it should take longer.
1: Yeah. What you're talking about there is a variation of the Coriolis effect, which basically says that anything flying through the air will have to adjust to the Earth's spinning. And I have talked to a lot of people over the year, over the last months, flight instructor, you know, Navy guys that are firing missiles, sub guys that are firing torpedoes, and they're all basically saying the same thing, and that is, we've all heard of the Coriolis effect, but we can't ever actually see it in real life. And yeah, so what you're saying there is very true. If you're flying from east to west and west to east, isn't a plane sort of like a bullet in some ways? I mean, yeah, it's a little slower, but why don't they ever have to adjust for the runways and the spin of the Earth? And you'd think that, you know, with all these different runways all over the world, you get, you know, get into some weird situations where the plane can be coming in sideways, and it just isn't there. The Coriolis effect, you know. Show it to me. I've got like 8 or 10 people now that all say that in all different professional sectors that say the same thing, which is the Coriolis effect, the spinning of the Earth, is not there.
0: Nate, what are some? You've had some very interesting guests. You talked about Sean, the Navy missile instructor. What other guests have you had?
1: The submarine electronics chief, the career surveyor of 32 years, who said that, you know, even by accident, people should be, you know, surveyors, especially using big tracts of land, should be taking into account the curvature. Industrial engineer that specializes in valves and seals that says the ISS is absolutely impossible the way they advertise it. Artillery, United States Army, field artillery radar operator that's shooting beam radars out at distances. I mean, Sean McCurry, of course, is shooting beam radars at a minimum of 60 miles. And if the curvature of the Earth is real, he should not be able to paint a target with that thing. And he's not bouncing off the ionosphere. But yeah, lots of different people that have, and of course the flight instructor, which was great, where he comes out and says, look, the reason why no, you know, because a lot of people say, well, wouldn't all the pilots know? It's like, no, they wouldn't know because they're not looking for it. They're just flying their planes and getting from point A to point B, and if they get there, why would you question that? Mm-hmm. And now he gets it. Now he sees what's going on, and the instruments, all the instruments he uses point to the same thing, which is there is no curvature, there is no Coriolis effect, and the maps are wrong.
0: Well, Mark, we're almost out of time. What closing thoughts do you have to somebody that might when they're first looking into this, or if there's somebody that they would like to talk to somebody about this, how do you go about that?
1: Take your time. That's the big thing. Have patience. Not just with other people, if you ever bring it up to them, but yourself. Because, again, you're going to brace against it. I wasn't kidding when I said that I was physically embarrassed the first time I ever clicked on a Flat Earth link. And that didn't make any sense to me. I'd clicked on all sorts of fun links over the years with conspiracies. So just take your time and make your decision afterwards. Don't immediately jump on that bandwagon, oh, well, this is stupid. Because you got to ask yourself why you think it's just stupid. Saying it's stupid isn't a rebuttal. It's just a knee-jerk reaction. Again, it's the only conspiracy out there we debunked to children, and it's worked very well over the years.
0: Mm-hmm. Listeners, today my guest has been Mark Sargent, host of Strange World, producer of Flat Earth Clues. We've been talking about the clues. We've been talking about the Flat Earth Theory. Until next week.

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0: we're back for another round.
1: Freedom is derived. No, you don't have it. You put it there.
0: No, but because you put it there.
1: No,

Positions are precise, and create particular pictures. Word pictures, the painting of a picture by the use of words. An important art, the painting of a picture with the use of words. An important art that suffers by primarily one thing, idolatry, because idolatry does not seek to paint a picture with words. No, idolatry is the practice of using visual aids to create the picture you want to create. And that is why God said, I've created beautiful things for you. Look around you, look about you. Lady stopped me last night and said, what a sunset I saw. And then she wanted to show me pictures of it. It was truly spectacular. The reds and the blues and the intensity of them. She tried to capture it on film. Well, she did a pretty good job. And God doesn't forbid the doing of that, but what he does forbid is the fashioning of images, likenesses, pictures, statuary of himself or any other supposed lawgiver, God, and statutes and images of statuary and images of animals and men and women. Why? Because he stresses, our God, our Creator, stresses words and faith, that is, trust in him, he says, comes by hearing, not by looking. Thus it comes by the written evidence, the writs, the affidavits, as it were, the manuscripts preserved of the evidence of his identity and his will. That's what he wants us to listen to. And he wants us to observe his creation, that general laying bare of his identity through the laws of nature, unwritten, lex non scripta, in the nature of things. Well, here's where we are in that progression through the history of our common law, just over 150 years. Following the Norman conquest, the nobles demanded that King John of England sign a document called the Big Paper. Big Paper, Latin Magna Carta, thereby reaffirming that it is unlawful for the crown to levy taxes without the nobility's consent. Now that, friends, neighbors, and kin, is a step in the right direction. A chief executive of a country ought not to do anything without the consent, without going through the modest inconvenience of consulting with the elders. Well, by this chapter 12 of Magna Carta, John reaffirmed, the necessity of consent before taxation, before extracting, taking the private property of another man without due process of law. What is due process of law? Well, that is our common law. Our common law is a law of process, not what is to be done, stresses, more importantly, how one is to go about doing it. No man's life, liberty, or property may be taken, except, says our common law, and our Constitution repeats it, except by due process of law. If one follows the proper channels of action, the taking of another man's life, liberty, or property, or a combination thereof, can be lawful, and the proper channels in any given instance depends upon the particular facts and circumstances of that particular instance. Well, following Magna Carta, during the 17th century, Charles I, King of England, though in violation of Magna Carta, tried to levy taxes without Parliament's consent. Parliament, the representatives of the people of the country. What did Parliament do? Well, whereupon all that, Parliament tried him for treason, convicted him, and beheaded him. Now, Magna Carta also set forth the agreement between the Crown and the landholders of England that said that it was unlawful for the king to harm any freeman except by consent of that man's peers. Peer is an old word from which we get the word pair, as in a pair of shoes, not a piece of fruit, P-E-A-R. But without consent of one's peers, one's life, liberty, or property may not be taken. Your peer, like a shoe that is part of a pair, is one another person corresponding to you, like unto you, the mirror image of you, of the same standing and station in life as you.
Well, back to the 12th century, Henry II, he was king, grandson of William the Conqueror, William I. He worked hard to make standard a common law system of writs, recording of judicial opinions, which we do yet today. But against him doing that, a man by the name of Thomas Becket, using the law of the city, the Roman civil law, the canon law, Thomas Becket became Rome's tool meant for Roman oppression in England and the supplanting of our common law tradition. Now, Henry II was a one-time friend of this fellow named Tom Becket. And although Henry II was merely a man, he did see the excellence of our law of the land, our common law, over the law of the city, the civil law of Rome, the canon law. And Henry II was gifted with overwhelming energy. Always concerned about being overweight, he watched his diet, and he exercised regularly. But with this overwhelming energy with which he was gifted, he attended to the weightier matters of his country's welfare. He did do that. And he focused his struggle with his erstwhile friend, Tom Becket. They'd been friends when they were young. And he appointed him Archbishop of Canterbury, with the trust that they were like-minded, but he found out they weren't. Becket became the tool of Rome to destroy, supplant the common law in England, to supplant it with the Roman civil canon laws. Henry II won. Henry's men murdered Becket. Henry's men were so mad at him, they thought he was bedeviling Henry, which he was. So they just went out and killed him. Well, that made a martyr out of Becket for Rome, and gave the evil opportunity of the useful idiots of the evil empire to besmirch Henry II. But for Henry II, the choice was clear. He saw that the common law recognized authority and power in the hands of the jury, the final court of last resort. But he saw also that the law of the city, the civil law, transferred power to the faraway Pope in Rome. Well, Henry set about to emplace practices that refined our common law as it progressed and enabled wider and easier access to court findings and jury verdicts. Thus did Henry strengthen and preserve the common law for future generations, insisting that the courts hammer out and fashion all of the major writs and forms of action that are now the basis of modern common law procedural customs and substance. So throughout England's courts, Henry II worked to make standard the use of writs, record-keeping, and recordation of case opinions rendered, just as we do still yet today, for access as guidance in future litigation. Now, it's always been true that at common law, judges looked back to previous decisions of custom. But Henry was able to intensify that custom that distinguishes our common law from every other country in the world, except common law countries. And what is that? Our judges for interpretation, that is, application of the law to specific instances. Our judges look for guidance to former opinions of the courts. And they can do that now precisely because those opinions are recorded in writing. And that's because of the work of Henry II. It is said, and rightly said, that if a lawyer from a common law country like our own were to go back almost 1,000 years now into the courts in the days of Henry II, the common law courts of England, he would feel fairly at home with the procedure that was required. Henry II didn't come up with any new procedure, per se. He just made it so that those procedures were recorded precisely in individual instances, kept on rolls, for lawyers to access, just as lawyers do today in common law countries. Well, we're the most legislated country in the world, the most regulated country in the world, it is said, and rightly said. But even though that is true, legislation in America, because we are a common law country, and because of what Henry II set about to do, in our country we consult cases to tell us what the legislation means in particular, specific, unique circumstances, and that's what every case that comes before the court is. In the rest of the world, that is not true. In fact, in the rest of the world, by the strongest of custom,
judges in their inquisitorial tribunals are barred from ever consulting the opinions of a former judge. No, they must repair strictly to the language of the code before them, the statute, and parse the words, the verbs. So history, the wisdom of the past, is barred from their use. So Henry II put in place mandatory record-keeping in the courts of judicial findings for ready access. Thus did the courts preserve in writing the application of first principles of theretofore unwritten customs, allowing scrutiny, precision, and consistency in further application. Of course, that's seen in our Constitution of the United States when it says that we, and this is fundamental common law for hundreds of years, says that every man is entitled to equal protection of the laws, no discrimination among men. As the Bible says, there will be one law for this land and everybody in it. This is Brent Allen Winters, commonlawyer.com.

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2: Did you realize that if you have a dollar bill in your pocket, you actually have a fairly reliable standard of measurement? You see, the long side of a dollar bill laid flat on a surface measures exactly 6 inches long. Practically speaking, this means that if you have a dollar in your pocket, you have a very reliable 6-inch ruler at your disposal. Regrettably, what you don't have at your disposal is a dollar. You see, as a standard of linear measurement, the dollar bill might be a reliable tool, but as a measure of wealth, the dollar bill is a disaster. Because dollar bills are printed by the Federal Reserve without anything of real value to back them up, the ones you have in your pocket are constantly losing their buying power. It's like you were playing a game of Monopoly and one of the players could just print money and spend it into the game whenever he ran out. Every time more worthless Monopoly currency is introduced, the value of the currency that is already in the game goes down because it is competing for the same properties on the game board. In just this way, the federal government, in a criminal partnership with the Federal Reserve, has been devaluing the dollars that private folks work for and save. Obama and Bernanke have printed so much Monopoly money that any wealth you may have that is denominated in dollars will soon be worthless. And now the new Fed chairman Janet Yellen has promised more of the same. So it seems silly to worry whether you do better in stocks or bonds or mutuals. As long as you're in dollars, you're in trouble. This is Michael Anthony Perutka for Institute on the Constitution, bringing you The American View.
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1: Persistence. 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But he knew only those who never tried are the real losers. 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
3: And here we are back for the second segment of the hour. This is Brent Allen Winters, CommonLawyer.com, and this is a Common Lawyer Comments. Concerning our common law, our law of the land, as it is compared and contrasted with its ever-present antagonist on every continent and in every age, the law of the city, the law of the land versus the law of the city, the only two traditions of religion, law, and government on the faces of our earth, with all the variations between the two extremes, the evil empire and the kingdom of God, the kingdom of the Creator. Never forget, the fundamental law of our country as Americans comes in two volumes, The Law of the Land, our Declaration of 76, calling it the Law of Nature. The laws of nature uses the plural there. The laws

0: of nature. Those are the unwritten laws. Apparent, seeable, observable in the nature of things. Lex non scripta, unwritten. That's the first volume. Then the second volume, The Laws of Nature's God, written. And precise. In that book, says William Blackstone, we today call the Bible. The laws of nature and the laws of nature's God. You say, I've never heard that before, Brent. It is purposely buried. Even the people that fomented the war between the northern and the southern tiers of the states, the existential intellectuals of New England, sons and daughters, descendants of the Puritans of New England, grown too big for their proverbial britches, began pushing existentialism, got all up in their heads, got lost in their own minds, the confusion of their thinking, the arrogance of their racism for the Anglo-Saxons, and the hatred of those that made a living in agriculture. That was the southern tiers of the states. The reason they hated slavery wasn't because they thought it was fundamentally evil. No. They were envious and jealous of the source of labor the South had in slavery. But of course, remember, not everybody in the South owned slaves. Most didn't. But they did see that as competitive to them. They needed labor. So what did they do? They began to import the Irish. That's what they did. So they could abuse them. And they did. And they abused them so much that by the time we get to the days of that war and the days after, the black man could get a job before the Irishman. There were so many Irishmen that they were blamed near starving to death. They couldn't find work. And people in America at that time didn't like to have them around because they were Romanist, and they didn't want to hire them. They didn't want them to influence their families. And so the byword in those days was, no Irish need apply. We won't hire you. Why? Because you're Roman Catholic. That's what it came down to. When you read the accounts of what went on in the western states, for instance, Virginia City, Nevada, the center of the silver mines at that time in Nevada, a bustling metropolis of over 40,000 people, now a ghost town, almost. All the Irish were there. But the saying was, and the chief saying was, the chief conviction was that no Irish need apply. And the Roman churches that were built in such mining towns ended up with their stained glass windows busted out. And it got worse from there. You say, Brent, that's terrible. You don't support such things like that, do you? No, I don't support such things like that. But history is fact, and I'm trying to relate to you what really happened in America and what the attitude was and continued to be for 150 years after the founding of our country, at a minimum 150 years. But it all came down to happen, and in the ugly way it happened, because of the God-hating, greed-grubbing, elitism, existentialism class of New England. And Abe Lincoln made the point. He said to them, he said, you wanted this war, and now you've got it. Now you're complaining about how I'm trying to end it. By saying that, I make no overt support of the unconstitutional acts of Abraham Lincoln. Without question, he was, well, arguably at least the most unconstitutional president we'd had, at least up to that point. Utterly ignored the writ of habeas corpus on over 800 occasions. But if he said the right thing, I'm going to quote him, and he did say the right thing in that case. He also said the right thing. Watch this. He also said the right thing when he said that the Declaration of 76 is good law in America. You see, before the war began, after the Lincoln-Douglas debates, the debates where he, Lincoln, was running against Douglas for United States Senate from Illinois, those debates catapulted Abe Lincoln into the limelight, set the stage for the possibility that he would run for president. But what really gave him the shot in the arm, what really threw him directly into the arena of the presidency, was his invitation to come back to New York City from out in what was that day the wild and woolly West. They invited him to make a speech at Cooper Union in New York City. And in that Cooper Union speech, he became known nationally. But by that speech, he pointed out, as he had continued to do all through the Lincoln-Douglas debates and other presentations he had made throughout his life, that the Declaration of 76 is good law. Never forget, the courts and the legal community today argue that it's not good law. It's not binding on anybody. The Declaration of 76 is not binding upon anybody, yes. That's the popular view in the legal community today. And it was also among those in the North and many in the South, believe it or not. But Abe Lincoln said otherwise. He said the phrases of our Declaration of 76, such as all men are created equal, and that they are endowed, not outdowed, endowed. That means something put inside of them, dowed. That's an old root that means to give, given inside of them, endowed by their creator, the maker of heaven and earth has put inside of them certain duties, sometimes called responsibilities, called in the old Anglo-Germanic tongue, a Germanic tongue it is, called right. We say today right. No, every right is not accompanied by a duty. No, every right, friends, neighbors, and kin, is a duty, because duty only arises out of law. Without law, there is no responsibility, no duty. And God has endowed, put with inside each of us, at our creation, individually, especially, duties called rights. We call them rights in our tongue of English. And that among these, says our Declaration of 76, are life. Life is a duty. It's a duty to stay alive. That's why we have a Second Amendment, by the way, among other reasons. Right, a duty to life, number one. Liberty, number two. Yes, liberty is a duty. Freedom is a duty. What do I mean when I say that? I mean you have the duty to defend that right. You could call it a jurisdiction. There's another synonym. Friends, neighbors, and kin, you have a duty, an affirmative duty arising from law, to defend the jurisdiction, the right, the warrant, the authority that your Maker has bestowed direct upon your person. He's put it right inside of you. Yes, inside of your body. Life, liberty, that's freedom, and the pursuit of happiness. Happiness? What does that mean? Am I supposed to run around being happy all the time? No, let's parse that a little bit. Happiness is what happens to you. It's a term of undefined action. Happening, happen, happily. Perchance is another synonym. What happens to you? Are you allowed? Does the law of God allow you? Does it endow you with a duty to pursue what happens? You bet it does. No, not happiness in the sense of pursuing frivolity. I've known people in my life. All they wanted to be was happy. My mother used to say, if all you're looking for in life is to have fun, to feel good, if that's what happiness is, you'll wind up as worthless and dangerous, even, but as worthless as tits on a boar hog. That's what they say in the Wabash Valley, at least they used to. That's worthless, friends. There's nothing there. Or as my father used to put it in his earthy way, as worthless as a pinch of dried owl manure. Now, friends, that's worthless. A dog won't even find anything to eat in dried owl manure. A dog will eat other kinds of manure, by the way. Oh, yeah, they're filthy animals that way. But the pursuit of happiness is not the pursuit of good feeling. It is not the pursuit of fun. It is the pursuit of what happens to you. You can't control what happens to you in many cases, can you? What I'm driving at is the pursuit of opportunity, to put it in a Latin root. But the word happen is an English root. The pursuit of happiness is to pursue what happens, what befalls your way. Opportunity. As the Romans said, seize the day, seize the opportunity, seize the time, seize, grab. Grab up what happens and pursue it. Seize the unexpected thing that befalls you. Many years ago, I introduced Charlton Heston, back when he was alive and back when he was politically active. He got politically active after his acting career, and he was a supporter of the Second Amendment of the United States Constitution. Charlton Heston. And he told the story of what happened to him, how it all happened to start. It happened on the grounds of a major studio out in California, the Cecil DeMille. happened, there it is, to see Charlton Heston. Just happened to see him. And Cecil DeMille asked the fellow with him, "Who is that?" And the fellow with him said, "Well, I don't know, but I'll find out." He found out, and he told DeMille that was Charlton Heston. And Heston was sent for. He was already in contract at this studio. But DeMille was contemplating a new picture. And I disremember whether it was the Ten Commandments or Ben-Hur. No, it was neither. It was the 1952 movie The Greatest Show on Earth. Just happened to happen to him. And he said of that happening, unexpected happening, he said, "I said to myself, if I can't do something with this having happened to be noticed by Cecil DeMille, then I don't deserve a career in acting." So it is the Declaration of 76 says that we are endowed by our Creator with the right to pursue the opportunities that happen to us. That's what it's all about. And one more note about the idea, the truth, really, of the importance of this right. In that book we call The Laws of Nature's God, the Lex Scripta, as Blackstone puts it, that book called the Bible, the Creator gives himself a name. And the name he gives himself, often misspoken, but spoken as Jehovah, Yahweh, Yehovah, that name is a verb, the verb of undefined action, just as the word happen, befall, befell, betided, occurred. Those are the English words that communicate the same word. The name of God, often said Jehovah, Yahweh, Yehovah, and other pronunciations, nobody knows really how it was pronounced because it has no hard consonants. All of its letters, the tetragrammaton, as it is called, all of its letters, the Hebrew letters, are called vowel letters. They're fluid. That means that the oral passage is not decidedly or distinctly obstructed when you say those letters. So this pronunciation is obscured, but we know what the word means. It is the verb of undefined action. For instance, it's all translated in the Bible, and it came to pass. It happened, you see. It happened, and it came to pass. It occurred. And the rain happened. That means it befell. Evil happened. Evil befell. It's just the word of undefined action. The context will determine often what that action is. But the Maker of heaven and earth says that that is who he is. He is the master, the sovereign master of what happens to everyone. And it is our duty, arising from law, that means our responsibility, our right, our jurisdiction, endowed by our Creator. It is inseparable in us, unalienable. That means you can't take it away from yourself, and nobody else can take it away from you. What is it? The pursuit of happiness? Pursuit. That means the chase, the hunt. To hunt down, watch me close here, to hunt down the happening one, the one that is sovereign over all happenings, and to take advantage of the opportunities that he brings to you. Well, that's what it means to pursue happiness. 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If you're interested in the winterized version, a common lawyer translates the Bible from the original tongues and annotates almost 14,000 footnotes throughout the text of the 66 books of the Bible. 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This is Brent. Stay with us. We'll be right back after this short break here on Liberty Works Radio Network.
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2: 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Why is it, then, that when the Congress assumes for itself powers reserved by the Constitution to the states or the people, the

0: powers we the people gave to our governors. 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
2: 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Scripture teaches that God originally made a perfect world, but Adam and Eve's sin brought death into creation. It's because of Adam's sin that we needed Jesus to come as the last Adam. Without the fall in Genesis, there would be no need for a Savior. Creation is also important because it's an authority issue. 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
5: And this is Brent Allen Winters, commonlawyer.com, back to the third segment of the hour. We're talking about that first volume of our fundamental law. Our Declaration of 76 mentions the laws of nature, its development, its antagonistic feature, and its ever-present antagonist, the law of the city, the law of the land, versus the law of the city in our move through history. Starting at the settling of the city of Babylon, where the law of the city first was devised in sophisticated fashion by the efforts of the first world's emperor, a man by the name of Nimrod, who brought it up to the time of about Henry II. That would have been in the 12th century. And Henry II is called the father of our common law. It's popular for people to say that our common law began with Magna Carta, signed on the 15th of June, 1215, that is wholly untrue. Our common law traces back hundreds of years before that. As a matter

76 mentioned the laws of nature's God, the Lex Scripta, as Blackstone tells us, the Bible, and all the fundamental first principles of our common law, we find the standards recorded therein, illustrated in real life history, extolled in the poetic books of the Old Testament, vindicated. Jesus Christ vindicates these standards in the gospel records. Then he even pays the penalty for those of his people having broken those standards, which of course would include everyone. Everyone is concluded guilty of breaking those first principle standards. But we're now talking about the time of Henry II. Henry II is called the father of our common law. Why? Well, because Henry II, short of stature, filled with energy. I can picture Henry II. He probably would have reminded a fellow of Mickey Rooney. Mickey Rooney when Mickey Rooney was a young man. Well, that's the descriptions we have of Henry II. And forever worried about being overweight, he watched his diet well, and he worked hard. Henry II set about to ensure the common law court's jurisdiction against Rome's civil and canon laws. In doing so, Henry took a conservative approach. He stepped gingerly. He was politically astute. He remained careful to respect the existing forms then that the court used, while increasing the application of old principles to additional problems. Thus he recognized the common law's first principles, defined them, and expanded their use. For example, here's what Henry II did. He delineated the Anglo-Saxon concept of breaking the peace of another man, that is, the good order of another man's property and affairs, as consonant with the Hebrew's word of the Old Testament, shalom. Well, he divided it for clarity into two categories of offenses. Offenses against any man's peace and offenses against the king's peace. You see, the king's peace under Anglo-Saxon limited kingship embraced the person of the king and his property. Thus, violation of the king's peace were only offenses done in the king's presence, on the king's highway, or on the king's land. Offenses in his presence, on his highways, or on his land. As he had jurisdiction on the highways of the country to maintain safety and order, and any highwayman, any brigand, any robber on the highway was in violation not only of the peace of the other fella that he robs, but more importantly, he was in violation of the peace of the king. A high crime could cost you your life. Because you see, the king's peace was everybody's peace, and every single man's peace was a part of the king's peace. So every single man, to defend his peace, was to defend the king's peace. And to defend the king's peace was to defend the peace of every single man. In addition, however, each man had his own peace, just as the king did. And just as it was an offense against the king to break the king's peace, it was an offense against any other man to break that man's peace, that is, to encroach upon the rights of his person or his property. The rights of his person? Yes, to interfere with the duties, that is, the rights, that his creator had given to him individually. By the way, that's true yet today. That's called jurisdiction. To interfere with the authority, the jurisdiction, the rights of another man is to commit a tort. A tort. You interfere with the relationship between a man and his wife, or between a wife and her husband, you have broken the peace of those individuals, and an action against you in court will lie, and you may get your clock clean, your bank account emptied. Well, more modernly put, trespasses, that's what it was called, to trespass upon another's peace, these are common law torts. Assault, battery, trespass to land and chattels, conversion, interference with business relationships, interference with a man's religious worship, interference with a man's family relationships, alienation of affection, defamation. These are all violations of the peace, the good order of another man's life. Well, Henry II determined to reestablish that which the Anglo-Saxons had enjoyed. You see, Henry II was a Norman. He was part of that bloodline that invaded England. He was grandson to the invader himself, William I. But he looked back and saw that
the common law that the Anglo-Saxons and the Danes and the Celts had enjoyed before the arrival of the Normans in the year 1066 was better than what had developed since then, because the law of the city. And the Roman priests that were then sitting on the benches were applying not the common law of what the Anglo-Saxons called the Volkreich. They weren't applying that so much as they were applying the canon law of the Church of Rome, which is the law of the city applied to ecclesiastical institution. That's all it is. The Code of Justinian of the Roman Empire. Again, to repeat the reality that Gibbon brought out in his massive study on the Roman Empire. You know, Gibbon was the fellow that said, untrained in the art of writing, unaccomplished in the art of thinking, unstudied, did. Gibbon's book, The Decline and Fall of the Roman Empire, is the number one authoritative work on that subject. And all of his massive years of research and study on the subject led him to say that the Pope of Rome is the ghost of Rome, sitting on the grave of Rome, and can be rightly added, wielding the law of Rome. And that law was coming to dominate the courts of England. Henry II saw that wasn't working well, and he said, you know, this law of the Anglo-Saxons gave a man more personal protection of his God-delegated fundamental rights of liberty. Of life, of property, and the Danes had enjoyed, Henry set about to bring the courts of England near to the door of every cottage. Now, how did he do that? Well, after the Norman conquest of the year 1066, 14 October, each local farm villager continued to enjoy easy access to two courts,

0: country, the law says it will enforce certain rights. For this villain, he had certain rights the law said it would enforce, but there weren't very many, just a slim few. Now, most of these manorial courts for villeins, that is, serfs, exercised a jurisdiction over non-criminal matters without limit, and jurisdiction over criminal misdemeanors, but never felons. Or I should say, to observe the common law fundamental, that a man is innocent, he truly is, until proven guilty, I shouldn't say that the court had jurisdiction over criminal misdemeanors, but never felonies. I should say the court had jurisdiction over criminal misdemeanors, but never accusations of felonies. I think I said the court never had jurisdiction over felons. Well, if you're just being tried for a felony, you're not a felon. Not yet. No offense was so small that a party could not bring it before the jury. That was true. The finding of the manorial court in a case called Ralph Bollet versus Rojas Bindenbier. Listen to the finding of this manorial court. This was a long time ago, centuries ago. The court said this: it is found by inquest, that means by the jury of tenants, that Rojas, her name was Rose, that's the way they said it, her name was Rose, Rose Bindenberry, called Ralph Bollet a thief, and he called her, in retaliation, a whore. Therefore, both in mercy were fined 3 pence each. In mercy, that means, in the language of the common law, they were immersed. They just said, well, whatever the court wants to give us, we're immersed. If the court wants to give us mercy, or just fine us. So they were fine. And for that trespass done to the said Ralph, exceed the trespass done to the said Rose, remember, this is the opinion of the court, as has been found, therefore, it is considered that the said Ralph do recover from the said Rose 12 pence for his taxed damages. So Rose called him a thief, so he shot back and called her a whore. Now what fascinates me about that is, it was against the law. No, I shouldn't say yes, in a way. It was actionable. If somebody called you a thief, you had a slander action against them 7-8 centuries ago. And if someone called a woman a whore, she had a slander action back against him. When's the last time you heard of a slander action in court for somebody calling somebody a thief or a whore? It's my conviction that people would bring some of those kind of actions. It would enliven our courts quite a bit, and it would serve to bring a notice and sensibility to such ugly language. And by the way, it is actionable. That, friends, neighbors, and kin is slander. That is, if a third party hears what you say to the other person, that is slanderous. Why? Because you're trampling on the property of another. You see, you're damaging their property. In this case, their property is their reputation. Is there anything more valuable? The laws of nature's God says that one's reputation is more valuable than silver, than gold. Why? Because it has to do with one's honor, which is a gift from God. It is a gift from God, our honor. And with that gift comes the jurisdiction to defend it. And if you don't do that, you show your hatred of not only the gift, you despise it. But also, when you despise the gift, you despise the giver of the gift, God Himself. Oh, I know, there are some things you should overlook. The Bible even says that. It says that the wise man will overlook an insult. But there are some insults that ought not to be overlooked. No, not for your sake, but for the sake of your Maker, who gave you that invaluable gift called honor. He has crowned you. He has said, by His laws of nature's God written, He has said, His writs, He has crowned you with honor, and that you are the crowning of His creation as a member of that race from that root called your grandpa Adam. Well, the court baron, that's the other court, it impaneled juries of freeholders as peers. The court customary impaneled juries of villeins as peers to villeins. All things were a little different there because they were class conscious, but don't miss this. Every man was entitled to trial before the jury of his peers. From the old Latin, we get our word pair from it. No, not P-E-A-R, P-A-I-R, like a pair of shoes, and like station to you. Your neighbor down the road that understands you, and you understand him. He's the only one our common law says has jurisdiction to set in judgment on your life, your liberty, your property, or a combination thereof. Now, in the royal courts, Henry II offered justice consistent from shire to shire. He made sure it happened that way. And from hundred to hundred, those are analogous, the shire to the county, and the hundred to our local townships. He insisted that the law be applied the same to everybody in these courts, as they were guided by a set of first principles. Case precedent. Let the decision stand. This is Brent, Alan Winters, CommonLawyer.com. 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
8: Are you a conservative? Do you consider yourself a liberal? If you find yourself using either of these terms when discussing your political worldview, you may have fallen into a trap. Let me explain. When the president or any elected or appointed official takes his oath of office, he invokes the wrath of God against him if he acts unfaithfully to that oath. Well, this is a serious thing, and so a specific standard is declared. The oath taken declares an allegiance to the Constitution of the United States. The oath does not say, I hereby solemnly promise to be conservative. It does not say, I hereby swear that I will follow what are presently considered to be conservative principles. As you know, these things called conservative principles can vary not only from person to person, but from time to time. And that's the trap. So what's the alternative? Well, we seem to need a fixed standard, don't we? One that isn't slick or squishy, one we can depend on. Happily, it does exist, and it's called the Constitution. It was intended to be a fixed standard and ought to be seen and taught that way. The provisions and principles in the United States Constitution are not so complicated that they have to be left to experts. If they were studied and understood by us all, we could do a much better job of holding our elected representatives accountable to their oaths. Office, as an older attorney, standing and fidelity. 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

0: also into the idea that when he establishes laws, for example, the physical laws of the universe, we know that gravity doesn't change. The laws of mathematics, chemistry, physics, all of those laws are unchanging. And
1: well, we discover more about those fields, don't we? We discover more about mathematics. We discover more about... But we don't see a living, breathing law of gravity, do we?
0: That's right. Otherwise, we'd all be in trouble. We wouldn't know what to expect from moment to moment.
1: Right.
0: And therefore, from those ideas,

0: knew what the words of the founding documents, you knew what they meant. You didn't have to debate about the word is. What does the word is mean? And for example,
1: perjury was perjury.
0: That's right. It wasn't something
1: sex
0: else.
1: Sex was sex.
0: Mm-hmm.
1: Lies were lies. Is was is back
0: and,
1: then.
0: And when you move away from that fixed standard, you come to a place where you don't know what the founding documents really say. Madison, for example, said if the sense in which the Constitution was accepted and ratified by the nation be not the guide in expounding it, there can be no security for a faithful exercise of its powers. In other words, no one knows what to expect from the government if the government will not hold to a fixed standard of absolutes regarding our laws.
1: Again, we have no place to stand. And going back again to Adams' quote, this Constitution was intended for people that understand this fixed sense of the law. Go ahead.
0: And they're committed to that. And that's what's shifted. If you were to look at the big picture, we once had a standard of absolute laws, and now we have a standard of absolute nothing. In other words, whatever a judge says the law is today, that's what the law is. As a matter of fact, whatever comes out of the mouth of a judge winds up being law, because we've shifted from those standards. And that shift of truth actually began in the era of our founding fathers. People like Jean-Jacques Rousseau began to reject the idea of the concept of sin and stress the goodness of man. And they began to blame human institutions for evil in the world.
1: The environment or human institutions are the cause of man's problems, not man's sinful nature.
0: And this philosophy began to permeate. Frederick Hegel was one of the great proponents of the idea that he labeled the dialectic. Basically, in the course of history, there's a thesis, an idea is put forth, and then its opposite is put forth, the antithesis, and then a synthesis between those two somehow comes, and none of those are absolute. They're all flowing and changing and unfixed. And
1: once again, there's no place to stand with the philosophy.
0: And so what the words of a founding document such as our Constitution mean, well, that changes over time according to people who began to understand and accept this philosophy of life.
1: Mm-hmm.
0: Comte, the father of positivism, said that meaningful truth is only that which can be empirically verified, that is your five senses. Well, who can touch a concept such as natural law or divine law? Or those are not things you can actually get your five senses around and get a hold of.
1: I can't touch or feel human dignity, but does that make it untrue?
0: Right, and that's what Comte was arguing, that anything that is not verified by your five senses is not true. Of course...
1: Well, this set the stage for somebody, didn't it?
0: And these were all predecessors to Charles Darwin.
1: Right.
0: We often think Charles Darwin was the inventor of the idea of evolution. He was not at all. He was more the popularizer of an idea that had been around for a century, actually, for millennia.
1: But he developed it into a philosophical worldview.
0: That's right. That there's a struggle going on, and that struggle means that things evolve and change and become a higher and better and more improved version, so that this idea of the survival of the fittest is that those who do not adapt and those who do not change, they get eliminated.
1: Mm.
0: This idea, of course, was taken by Herbert Spencer, who followed Darwin, and made into a philosophy of every area of life and every area of study, economics, sociology, anthropology, but in particular, this idea was adapted into human government and human law.
1: Mm.
0: And the idea of legal positivism arose.
1: And this era, I want to stress also the era in which this occurred. For most of the United States history, law was taught from a standpoint, by the way, you didn't know like I did in the 1970s. You sat with an attorney, you read the laws, which is how it was referred to. And for much of that time, for all of that time, this biblical view, this American view of what law was, where it came from, was the prevailing view. Big changes occurred during this time period. This is after the war between the states. This is after the southern states have been conquered, and they are being what was termed reconstructed.
0: Deconstruction is really a better term.
1: But very much, yes. Mm-hmm. We took on a very different philosophy of law and government at that time. And it began, it had a great push forward in Harvard University in New England, and under the directorship of this Dean Christopher Columbus Langdell. It's a shame that he has a name like Christopher Columbus, because he was really, while Christopher Columbus was the founder of America, Christopher Columbus Langdell of Harvard Law School really was one of the destroyers.
0: Yes, destroying the foundations.
1: Because and that's exactly what he wanted to do, in his own words and in his own, he wanted to destroy the theory and the doctrine that law was based on unshakable, immovable truth of God's word, and replace it with something else. So,
0: and the sense that this took place is that if you do not want God on the throne, that is, you do not want to acknowledge the sovereignty of God, to get him out of the way so that you can do what you want in your own culture, you must change the theory by which laws are created. So law, rather than being a fixed absolute based upon biblical standards, based upon God's law, becomes something else. And that legal positivism that you've been talking about really rejects absolutes and law altogether. And that law is simply man-made. So law is whatever the government says it is.
1: And particularly whatever judges say it is, because the way that this was approached by Landrell and his boss, whose name was Eliot, Charles William Eliot, I believe, who hired him at Harvard, the idea was, let's take God and absolute truth out of being the foundation of law, and let's make what judges say in cases. So this case method that's used in all law schools today got started right there in the 1870s, like 133 years ago, by these people at Harvard University. And now that's the standard for all law schools now, which is why we have a serious situation.
0: We have judicial tyranny today in our land. And judges really are the rulers in our nation, unelected and unaccountable to the people.
1: Because now law is seen to evolve just as man evolves. It's a very dangerous understanding. It results in something that has been called the living constitution, which is a view that judges are not bound by the intent of the framers. In fact, what this means, and we'll talk about this more in the next segment, what this really leads to is not a living constitution, but a constitution that is absolutely stone cold dead, like laying on the table. It is dead as a hammer, dead as a doornail, one might say, if we consider it to be something that's living and changing. So it's the stability, the place to stand is gone. We're going to talk about that more. When we come back, I'm with Pastor David Whitney of Cornerstone Evangelical Free Church, and this is Michael Anthony Perucca. We'll be right back with more of Institute on the Constitution. Welcome back to Institute on the Constitution. This is Michael Anthony Perucca. It's a pleasure and an honor to be with you and to discuss these very, very important matters of American history and heritage. David, I'm joined by Pastor David Whitney. And in the first segment, David, we talked about this move from biblical worldview to this evolutionary humanism and how it's affected not only our view of law, but it has actually replaced our law with something that not law. It's really antinomian, isn't it? So let's talk about this result of what occurred with this legal positivism.
0: When you move in that direction, what happens is that the case law process becomes what determines what is currently the law. In other words, the law is continually evolving, and rather than go back to the original documents and discover what the intent of the founders was, it's what is the most recent case regarding this particular issue, and what does that case teach us? So the judges then guide the evolution of the law by writing decisions, and it's the writing of those judges' decisions that becomes the latest authority for a temporary time until there's another decision that comes along.
1: I don't want to hit this too hard, but I want to hit this hard. This is very important to understand that in legal theory in America, in the application of law in America, a revolution occurred.
0: Yes.
1: Not a reformation, but a revolution occurred.

0: take away the foundational structure of American law and replace it with the case study theory. It was instituted in all law schools. Mm-hmm. It accepted evolutionary thinking as its basis and said that now law is evolving just as man evolves. Very important point to understand. So this was a revolution that occurred, and we are still living out when we see things that happened in Montgomery, Alabama, where the Ten Commandments are removed by, and a federal judge just makes up what he feels ought to be right. And he even says, I can't define religion. I can't define the words of the statute. Indeed, I think it would be unwise and dangerous to do so. So all he's going on now is what he feels. However, he has evolved. So this is a very dangerous thing that began in the 1870s, 1880s, and resulted in this understanding of the living Constitution. Mm-hmm. Very, very dangerous.
1: And if you think of a contract, you would not want a living contract. For example, the mortgage on your house. You would want the mortgage company saying, hey, next month I think 21% is a, you know, that's fine.
0: Yeah, because we've
1: you
0: evolved.
1: You would want that. Yeah,
0: we've evolved.
1: You would want a fixed standard, and we accept fixed standards in all of life. Why would we not accept it in the area of law?
0: I don't play poker, but Walter Williams always talks about the poker game. He said, how would you like to have evolving rules of poker while you've been dealt your hand and after you've made your bet? Now the rules evolve.
1: Mm-hmm.
0: It's just so insane.
1: Yeah.
0: But that's what we live in now. And again, going back, John Adams, this Constitution is intended for a moral and religious people. And that's what we need to return to.
1: So we're faced with grave dangers because this living Constitution approach is alive and well. We remember the last election, there was

0: Florida is going to tell you, based, by the way, on a United Nations
1: edict
0: that you can't shovel any dirt or cut down a tree in your yard. And that's the result of a living Constitution understanding.
1: And our Supreme Court has just told the state of Texas last year that it could not have a law on its books, which was the law of God, that sodomy was illegal in the state of Texas.
0: And now we've got a Supreme Court in Massachusetts telling the legislature that it has to make a law that's consistent with the Supreme Court justice's personal view of...
1: There we see the living evolving, going from, oh, sodomy is no longer illegal, now we have to make a statute that creates same-sex marriage. Just insanity, if you think about it.
0: So we could spend the next 8 shows talking about the dangers of this living constitution approach.
1: It leads to big government, and we have...
0: And what's the guarantee that tomorrow we'll be more enlightened than we are today?
1: Right.
0: Where does that come from?
1: As a matter of fact, if you study history, you see the opposite usually takes place. Societies devolve. Societies become worse and even more barbaric over time, not more enlightened.
0: And it certainly leads to big government.
1: Oh, yes, and huge taxation. It's interesting to see the increase in taxes that we have faced just in 100 years. And if most Americans realized that more than half of their taxes... half of their income is taken by the government, they would be up in arms, but it's hidden so they don't realize that big government is taking away their right to earn a living. The state becomes the highest authority, and there is no higher authority. God's put out of the picture, and that's why there's such a hue and cry of separation of church and state. They really don't mean what they're saying. What they really mean is they want God separated out of government, God separated out of law.
0: Again, we go back to that original diagram we drew in the minds of people here and in our minds, where we said, on one side, in a biblical view, you have the fact that the state's authority is limited. On the other side, you have it unlimited. And why? Because under the biblical view, the state is divinely ordained by God. But in the pagan view, the state is divine.
1: It has no limits.
0: The state is God. And that obviously leads to the judicial tyranny that we've been talking about. Hamilton actually argued that the judiciary is the least dangerous branch of government because its powers are limited just to interpreting the Constitution and the laws. He said that in Federalist 78 and 81.
1: Yes. But I appreciate what Chief Justice William Rehnquist said, that no amount of repetition of historic errors in judicial opinions can make those errors true, because he still believes in an absolute standard.
0: Well, and he has written that in many of his opinions, and that's a blessing. We have this phrase, I don't know where it came from, maybe somebody can tell me where this, but error compounded is error still.
1: Mm-hmm.
0: It doesn't matter how many times you make an error, it's still an error. We live in an age when for 40 plus years we've had this age of judicial tyranny where we've had the courts just making up what they think ought to be law. And then we have just, like slaves, acknowledged that it is law, and of course it's not.
1: So we're suffering under that judicial tyranny day by day. Lino Braglia, professor of constitutional law at the University of Texas, I'd like to summarize what he said, not to put a too fine point on it. Constitutional law has become a fraud, a cover for a system of government by the majority vote of a 9-person committee of lawyers.
0: Experience in law school. My study of constitutional law, and if you're in law school out there, think about this. Most of what I was taught was to avoid, evade, elude the Constitution. Mm-hmm. I was not taught in constitutional law class about the foundational principles that the Constitution stood on. Mm-hmm. And
1: or what
0: how
1: the founders intended.
0: What they intended. No, we studied ways that the court has gotten around that, and isn't that wonderful? Because we're progressing. So that evolutionary understanding, while those words probably weren't said directly, that evolutionary thinking, that evolutionary understanding, that positivism in law was the foundation of my law school experience. And I didn't learn any of what we're talking about now in law school. Lewis Carroll, through the looking glass, Humpty Dumpty said, "When I say a word," he said rather in a scornful tone, "it means just what I choose it to mean, neither more nor less." "The question is," said Alice, whether you can make words mean different things." "The question," Humpty Dumpty said, "is which is to be master. That is all. So it's really just a question of who's boss."
1: That's right. And the way back is very simple.

0: Constitution by judicial fiat is something that our first president, George Washington, spoke against. Mm-hmm. He said, if in the opinion of the people the distribution, modification of constitutional powers be in any particular wrong, that is to say, if we need a change, if you need a change, let it be corrected by an amendment in the way the Constitution designates. And he warned, David, he said, but let there be no change by usurpation, though this may in one instance be the instrument of good. It is the customary weapon by which free governments are destroyed. Ladies and gentlemen, it is a pleasure to be with you here on Institute on the Constitution. We're going to wrap up this series of lessons next week as we talk about the way that we can restore our Constitution. David, thank you for being with us.
1: My pleasure. Thank you.
0: To find out more about our government and how we can restore the Republic, join us at iotconline.com. 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There you'll find out about our upcoming schedule, classes, and join us here for more of Institute on the Constitution.
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7: This is Randall Yearout on Leaders. Our government leaders swear an oath to support and defend the Constitution of the United States before they're allowed to exercise the powers of their offices. This oath automatically requires those office holders to act as a check on usurped or abused power among those within any branch of the government. Why is it, then, that when the Congress assumes for itself powers reserved by the Constitution to the states or the people, the president doesn't object with the defense of the Constitution and refuse to execute unlawful legislation? Or when the president creates Soviet-style czars to violate the public rights, why doesn't the Congress speak up? Or when the court begins striking down the laws of the Union states in violation of the public rights and in favor of international norms, why don't the other two branches bring misdemeanor charges against those offending judges? It appears that our leaders in government think that a non-intervention policy on another branch's behavior is more virtuous than executing the oath they took to support and defend the Constitution. James Madison said in Federalist Paper 51 that if men were angels, no government would be necessary, and that if angels were our governors, no Constitution would be necessary. Our Constitution is necessary, however, and our public officials are proving to us the very reason this is so. The Constitution outlines the restricted powers we, the people, gave to our governors. For our leaders to disobey them is to break the supreme law of the land, which is to be dealt with by impeachment and removal from office. I think the only way to effectively ensure the reinstatement of our American form of law and government is to replace nearly every last congressman with one who will honor his oath.
8: This constitutional message has been brought to you by the members of the Constitution Party. 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
9: It doesn't take sight to reach the top. It takes vision. Eric Weinmayer knew the risks. Less than 1,200 people had ever conquered Mount Everest, and more than 175 had died trying. But still he climbed, not seeing the terrifying drops or the fear on other faces. And when he reached the summit, he didn't even see the view. Because Eric Weinmayer is blind. He proved it doesn't take sight to reach the top. It takes vision. Pass it on.
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10: Yeah. The United States Constitution includes a requirement that all government officials, including the military and law enforcement, swear an oath of loyalty. Now, it's important to remember that this oath of loyalty is not to the president, and it's not to the governor, not to any legislative assembly, and it's not to any judge or any court. The oath of loyalty is to the Constitution, and the oath is sworn before God. Police officers and sheriffs and state troopers all swear this oath, and the oath confers a weighty responsibility to safeguard the principles of liberty. Yet according to Sheriff Richard Mack, author of a book entitled The Proper Role of Law Enforcement, after the swearing-in ceremony, police academy graduates give little attention to the Constitution. Most police departments and academies provide very little, if any, training regarding the Constitution. Sheriff Mack says that if police and sheriff departments are to maintain their integrity, then the peace officers of America must study, know, adhere to, and cherish the Constitution. The role of peace officers is to protect and defend. Without a firm understanding of the Constitution and the principles of freedom it contains, and without an understanding that an officer's proper and legal loyalty is not to his superior officer, nor to the opinion of judges, but to the Constitution itself, then Institute on the Constitution, bringing you the American. Good evening and welcome to Institute on the Constitution. This is Michael Anthony Peruca. I'm joined by Pastor David Whitney at Cornerstone.
11: Great to be here.
10: The Evangelical Free Church in Pasadena, Maryland. You got to let me get that out. I got it memorized. It's great to be with you here this evening. And we're going to talk about a show that I've looked forward to here because we need to put some hope into this lesson plan here because there really is hope. Let me read you a quote. History fails to record a single precedent in which nations subject to moral decay have not passed into political and economic decline. There has been either a spiritual awakening to overcome the moral lapse, or progressive deterioration leading to ultimate national disaster. Now, those are the words of General Douglas MacArthur. And what he's saying here basically, David, is that moral decay leads to political and economic decline. We talked last week about John Adams said that this Constitution is intended for moral and religious people. You know that George Washington said that religion and morality are the twin pillars upon which the foundation, upon which the nation is built up. And MacArthur here is saying there's either been in history either a spiritual awakening to overcome that moral lapse, or there's a progressive deterioration leading to ultimate national disaster. So the hope here really is in our hands.
11: That's right.
10: We're not going to restore the Republic until we restore ourselves, the way we operate, the way we think, the way we act, and act as a free people and as a people who owe their allegiance to their sovereign king, their creator, just as our founders understood.
11: So the first hope begins in individuals and families and churches where they recover the spiritual vibrancy themselves and have a fully committed relationship with Jesus Christ. But it doesn't stop there. Some people have a privatistic kind of sense of their Christian faith that I just keep it to myself, keep it in the walls of my church. That's not at all what we're talking about. We're talking about making all areas of life captive to the Lord Jesus Christ, including law, economics, and government.
10: Exactly. The Great Commission, Jesus says, all authority has been given to me.
11: Right. Every area.
10: All authority. All? Well, you know you know what I'm going to say next. All means all, and that's all means. All means all.
11: Mm-hmm.
10: And Jesus Christ said, all authority has been given to me. That we're not going to just cut out this area and say, oh, well, that's civil government over there. That's politics. The church doesn't belong there. Jesus Christ is not Lord over that. Of course he is. He's Lord over all. I like this quote by Alexis de Tocqueville. In 1835, he was a Frenchman, a nobleman, who visited America. He wrote Democracy in America. And he was talking about Americans. And after talking about Americans' knowledge of European affairs, he said that they were pretty ignorant about European

0: Peace in the United States, as Oprah said, does not acquire his practical sense and his positive notions from books. The instructions he has required may have prepared him for receiving those ideas, but it did not furnish them. The American learns to know the laws by participating in the act of legislation, and he takes a lesson in the forms of government from governing. The great work of society is ever going on before his eyes and, as it were, under his hands.
1: We have lost that. So few Americans are involved in understanding first how their system of government is designed, let alone being involved in producing the laws that they should be.
0: When de Tocqueville was describing those Americans of 1835, boy, he was not talking about the America we have today, where most people don't know what the Constitution is, they don't know what the Bill of Rights is. 26% believe the Constitution's purpose was to declare independence. One poll shows that people do not know that the Bill of Rights is the first 10 amendments. 27% of them actually think it's the preamble.
1: And because of this ignorance, it's very easy for those who are steering our direction of our country away from its foundation to very easily accomplish that, because most Americans are ignorant of what our foundation was, and therefore they're ignorant of the fact that we have left that foundation long ago.
0: Churches and individuals, people of faith, were very active in civil government. As a matter of fact, David, I know last July 4th, you gave what was called an election sermon to us at our celebration.
1: A sermon preached to the legislature of the state of Massachusetts. And this was very common, that pastors were preaching what God's word said about law, what God's word required of those who led and governed in the society.
0: Well, where was separation of church and state in that, David? I don't understand.
1: Well, it wasn't there, because it's not in the Constitution. And they had a clear understanding that unless God's law governs those who govern us, those who are running our nation, then we will be governed by tyrants instead of being governed by God's law.
0: And that prediction has come true when you see the kind of judicial tyranny we've been under for 40 and 50 years.
1: Well, the way back is offered by our course, Institute on the Constitution. You can conduct this class in your church. Churches ought to be teaching this class, because it teaches what God's Word teaches about law and government. It ought to be conducted in community groups, honest clubs, Lions clubs that have a plank in their purpose that says civic education is what they're about.
0: David, I don't know if you know this, but Institute on the Constitution was actually originally designed for a Sunday school course. That was its very first application was for Sunday school. It fits perfectly in a context of a church teaching its people what they need to know about our history, our heritage, the operation of civil government, and their place in it, and how they apply God's law, which is the foundation of our country, how they apply that to that civil government.
1: And as millions upon millions of Americans grasp those truths, then turning our nation around will not be such a difficult task.
0: Let me throw in a little commercial here. If people out there would like to learn more about the Institute on the Constitution and how they can not only take the course and learn the course, but then turn around and host the course. You don't have to teach it. You just have to host it. Teaching scares people. If I say, you teach this Constitution course, you just have to host it. And we give you the tools you need to do that. If you go to IOTConline.com, IOTConline.com, you can get more information about how you can become a host of this program, of this series. And this is extremely important. It is one of the best tools for actually restoring the public and the republic and recovering our heritage of liberty.
1: And as you said, anyone can do this. You don't have to have a history background, a law background, or any professional experience.
0: Believe me. Based on my own law school experience, David, it's better if you don't have any legal experience, because you won't have so many things to unlearn about how our court system operates and how you've been told and taught that American law and justice. All those TV shows, throw all that in the garbage, throw all that in the trash. This isn't anything like that, and this will, you need to unlearn that and learn true American form, which is a biblical form of law and government.
1: And then, of course, people need to support law schools that are teaching what this course teaches. There's a number around the country. And support lawyers who are willing to stand up for these constitutional principles. We think of Chief Justice Roy Moore as a prime example of that. We need to get behind Christian organizations that are backing these same principles.
0: Sure. I want to just say a word about Chief Justice Roy Moore. He is really a modern-day Daniel in our country. He has stood up to those who would say that you can't acknowledge God in the state of Alabama, can't acknowledge God. he has defended the acknowledgement of God and defended the rule of law. And what's heartbreaking as an attorney to me and somebody who understands American history is for him to be called the rule breaker or the law breaker in this case. He is the law keeper in this case. And I just want to say to folks, when God puts a champion in your midst, mm-hmm. it is your duty to support him, to rally around him, to encourage him, to promote him. This is something, this is the way that we as Christians should be addressing the Roy Moore issue. We should be helping him to get his message out because his cause is the cause of us all.
1: That's right.
0: It's American.
1: In addition to that, we need to take a firm stand for the Jewish prudence of original intent. That is, what did our founders, we've come to understand what our founding fathers understood. We need to teach that to other people, and we need to call those who are in positions of leadership, legislators, governors, judges, we need to call them likewise. They need to be held accountable to a strict construction of the Constitution. That is, what did the original intent of the founders mean in these phrases? And we need to avoid this evolutionary process that we talked about in the last show.
0: We have developed an institute on the Constitution. We don't have time to share the whole list now. We've developed a series of questions. You can get this on our website. We'll put it on, I'll put it on the website today. A series of questions that you can ask those who are running for office, those who are running for either office holders or office seekers. We developed a list of questions that you can ask them to gauge their competency to be judges, to be office holders, to be state legislators, state senators, or members of Congress or the United States Senate. This is a list which will define for you whether they have an American understanding of law and government.
1: And that's our God-given calling as citizens. We don't run for office ourselves. We need to be certain that those we are electing, those we are putting into those positions of power, are indeed upholding the design of our founding fathers instead of destroying them.
0: There are many groups that teach the kind of things that we're talking about here that we should mention. There are a couple of groups that we would like. The Plymouth Rock Foundation, Dr. Paul Jaley, is doing an excellent job up there in Massachusetts and in the town of Plymouth. We were recently there over Thanksgiving and got to hear him speak. And he has many children that are in his church school and that are homeschooled that know how to articulate. They understand these principles and can articulate them. And we need to raise up a whole generation of people that can do that. We'll talk more about other groups like the Pilgrim Institute, Wall Builders, and the American Christian Education, the Foundation for American Christian Education, when we come back. Thank you for being with us. Don't go away. We have more to talk about how we can recover an American understanding of law and government and restore the republic. We'll be right back. Good evening and welcome back to Institute on the Constitution. This is Michael Anthony Perucchi. It's a pleasure to be with you and joined by Pastor David Whitman. And David, we were talking as we went to the break about different groups and organizations who are being very, very helpful and working in this area to restore the Republic and to help Americans to reconnect with their own heritage.
1: One of those is the Constitution Party. We were neglected if we did not mention that, because the Constitution Party holds to the original intent of our founding fathers and is seeking to put people in office who will hold to that Christian biblical understanding of law and government.
0: I dare say, you know, we've quoted a number of founding fathers here on the program in the past, and many of them, including Jefferson and Adams and Washington, etc., Hamilton. If those men were here today, I don't think they'd be a part of the Democratic Party or the Republican Party, even though they helped to found some of those parties. Jefferson, but they would be members of the Constitution Party.
1: If
0: the Constitution Party,
1: where those other two parties, they have departed long ago.
0: We talk about the need to return to a jurisprudence of original intent, and that is exactly what the Constitution Party stands for. So I want to bring up the fact that the Constitution Party of Pennsylvania is holding a conference coming up January 24th, 2004 in Lancaster. And people can get information about that, again, by going to either the Constitution Party national website, which I believe is constitutionparty.org. They can go to our website, which is iotconline.com, and find out about that program. At that program, on January 24th, there's going to be Alan Keyes is scheduled to appear, and Chief Justice Roy Moore that we talked about in the earlier segment.
1: And I have to add that, Michael, you're going to be speaking alongside those eminent men.
0: I have the high honor and privilege to be able to be on the same speaking stand as men like Howard Phillips, who is ran for president on the Constitution Party ticket in 2000, and men like Alan Keyes and Chief Justice Roy Moore. And I will get to give a short presentation at that point also about Institute on the Constitution and some of our work.
1: It's going to be a great conference to hear what these men, I mean, a summary of many of the principles we've been talking about.
0: Well, this is something that people should not miss. If you can all get to Lancaster, Pennsylvania on Saturday, January 24th, again, you can get information by going to constitutionparty.org, I think it is. Or if you can't get it through there, go to iotconline.com. And David, I'm certainly going to be breathing some rarefied air on
1: I'm looking
0: Thursday
1: forward
0: morning.
1: To it.
0: So let's talk more about the need here to take a firm stand for the jurisprudence of original intent and strict construction and judicial restraint.
1: We need to see that the Constitution is interpreted as it was written to according to our framers' intent. Read the Federalist Papers. The Federalist Papers tell you what they intended, and we can identify exactly what they meant and what they wanted to see accomplished. We need to see that the Constitution is given a strict construction, not a loose construction, but a strict construction. And most of all, we need to see judicial restraint, which we've talked about a number of times, take place, because the judiciary today is the one branch of government that is specifically destroying our whole form of government.
0: Well, but in the last week about this, the judiciary has become the lawgiver. The role, actually, of God. They've done something very, very evil. Our founders realized that the lawgiver was Almighty God. Judges now have said, no, we're the lawgiver. And we talked about how we moved from that, from biblical absolutes to this kind of evolutionary humanistic approach. Mm-hmm. So that's what we need to educate ourselves about so that we can return to this American view.
1: And you know, millions of Americans swear to uphold the Constitution when they enter the armed forces, for example, or when they take public office. But most of those Americans are uneducated about what they're swearing to uphold.
0: You don't understand it.
1: Help educate them through putting on Institute on the Constitution classes all over our land.
0: That's right. And original intent is not something, by the way, that's hidden from us.
1: No.
0: The documents are here. It can be determined. And in most cases, it can be determined just by studying what the framers said, mm-hmm. and by studying the original documents. The Constitution hasn't gone away.
1: That's right.
0: It's still there. We've used the analogy before that, you know, maybe the car is off, went over the cliff in smithereens, but we still have the owner's manual.
1: That's
0: we
1: right.
0: can put this back together.
1: The pieces are there.
0: And the instruction manual yes. still exists. We need to reject people. We need to get rid of this rejection of original intent. And one of the biggest lies that's been sold to the American people is this idea of separation of church mm-hmm. and state. This is one of the biggest lie, and maybe the second biggest lie, or maybe the biggest lie, is this idea that law evolves. Those two huge lies, we need those scales mm-hmm. to fall from our eyes here in America so that we understand that original intent doesn't go away. There is no separation of church and state, and law doesn't evolve. Law comes from the lawgiver.
1: And many people say, well, wait a minute, the times have changed, Michael. You know, we now live in the 21st century, and that's very different from the time of our founding fathers. Well, you know, our founding fathers recognized that. They knew that they were not omniscient and that changes might be necessary, but they provided a means by which those changes would take place, mm-hmm. the means of amending the Constitution. And instead of amending the Constitution today, we just have judges declaring what they interpret, quote-unquote, interpret the Constitution.
0: And our founder, George Washington, said methodology, the amendment process. That's the way nations are destroyed, we say. And that's the way ours is being destroyed, by judicial fiat, by out of control federal judges.
1: And we have a part to play in that as well, because we're responsible to hold our elected officials in Congress accountable, who they in turn are supposed to hold those judges accountable and impeach them if they violate.

0: point judges who believed in original intent and strict construction, and there would be a brand new era of judicial restraint.
1: And that's what we need in our land today. You know, that we need to work for election of not only the president of the United States, but congressmen, senators, who will uphold the Constitution, who understand these principles. And we need to resist another way in which our government currently invades the Constitution, and that's called administrative law. Mm. That is, government by unelected administrative agencies which make their own regulations, and in actuality have their own court physically in control of that. And the IRS makes up its regulations. There's no voting that takes place. There's no law that takes place. Congress just has given them unconstitutional authority to do things that they were not designed to do.
0: And again, I don't mean this as a campaign show, but if in fact I had the ability to be president of the United States and I were elected, I would remove these administrative law situations.

0: enormously. I mean, people, if they recognize that their tax burden will be less, perhaps that would motivate that the Supreme Court has reined in on areas where it should not be making decisions, such as abortion, such as sodomy. The check for the check on the judiciary is placed in the hands of the Constitution, of the Senate and House.
1: We need also, David, I think we need to emphasize that there is a way that Congress has that could rein in the judicial tyranny, and that is to say Article 3, Section 2 provides Congress a methodology to do that. But let's talk, just with a little bit of time we have left, about what people can do out here. They've got to speak out. Mm-hmm. They've got to make their views known. They've got to understand what Institute on the Constitution and other programs can teach them about American law and government. And they need to speak out and make their views known to their community and to their elected representatives and get involved. Mm-hmm. Work for organizations that share our opinions, share these kind of opinions, American, true American opinions on these issues. Work with a political party of your choice. I would highly recommend that if the founders were here today, they'd be members of the Constitution Party. And don't let your constitutional rights just atrophy for lack of use. We need to get out there and exercise them. And David, the last thing, as a preacher, I know that you'll second this motion. We need to pray. We need to pray for our constitutional republic. And we need to pray for freedom-loving people everywhere. David, thanks for being part of this series of lessons where we have examined the United States Constitution, its history, and the truly American form of government. This is Michael Anthony Griffith. We look forward to when we can share more with you about Institute on the Constitution. Hi, this is Michael Anthony Peruta, and I have a very important announcement for you. Alabama Chief Justice Roy Moore is coming back to our area, and you can hear him speak. On Saturday, January 24th, Chief Justice Moore will be speaking in Lancaster, Pennsylvania at the Biblical Foundations of American Law Conference. Also speaking at this very important conference, former Ambassador Alan Keyes, Chairman of the Conservative Caucus Howard Phillips, and co-founder of Institute on the Constitution, yours truly, Michael Anthony Peruta. The cost of this Biblical Foundations of American Law Conference is just $25 per person. To order tickets or for more information, phone 717-390-1993. That's 717-390-1993. This is your opportunity to hear and meet Chief Justice Roy Moore, the man who, like Daniel, has the courage to stand for the acknowledgement of God and for the rule of law. Again, phone 1993.
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1: Many Americans are angry about the health care takeover that Obama has tried to ram down their throats. This is not surprising. Many claim that the Obama scheme is a disaster and a very bad idea for America's future. We agree that it is a bad plan and an unconstitutional plan, but these are not the same thing. To say that something is a bad idea and to say it is unconstitutional is to say two different things. Let me explain. Suppose you invite me over to your house for dinner, and while I'm there, I notice that your window treatments are a bit shabby and that your furniture does not match your wall colors. So the next day, while you're not at home, I break into your house and change the windows and the walls. For the sake of argument, let's say I actually make it look better than it did before I broke in. I'm still guilty of the crime of breaking in. Even if it was a good idea to change the decor, it was a crime because it was outside of my authority to do it. Now, Rush Limbaugh and Mark Levin are screaming that the government takeover of the healthcare system is a very bad idea, and they are right. But even if it was a good idea, it would be a criminal scheme all the same. The Constitution does not grant the federal government any authority to meddle in our healthcare. The operative clauses to look at here are Article 1, Section 8, and the 10th Amendment. It will only take you about 6 minutes to read and understand that Obamacare is more than just a bad idea for American healthcare. It is a dangerous and tyrannical trespass into American homes and lives. This is Michael Anthony Peruta for Institute on the Constitution, bringing you the American View.
3: 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The views and opinions expressed are not necessarily those of this

0: of the ministry behind the Answers Bible curriculum. Today's Good Friday, a day many Christians remember Jesus' sacrificial death. Now, while we reflect on Christ's death for us, we should be reminded of Genesis. The Apostle Paul tells us the first Adam brought death into the world. The penalty for sin is death, and Adam chose to sin. We physically die because of our sin in Adam and our continued sin. Now, Paul also tells us the last Adam, Jesus, brought life. You see, Jesus had to physically die to take our penalty of death upon himself. Some Christians say Adam was just a myth, but if Adam didn't really live, sin, and bring death into the world, why'd Jesus have to come and die?
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9: She knows a hollow from a double up. She does snapbacks, backsides, shoots the curl. Bethany Hamilton knows everything about surfing. She just didn't know about the shark. 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And now she's ripping it better than ever. So next time life puts a little fear in you, just think of Bethany Hamilton hanging 10 on top of a heavy wave. That's real courage. Pass it on.
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10: Recently, here at Institute on the Constitution, we had the privilege of meeting with a panel of candidates who are running for office in Maryland and also for the United States Congress. One of my first actions was to ask all the candidates present if they were qualified. They all said they were. Then I asked them why they thought they were qualified, and the answers were a little less certain, a little fuzzy. So I thought it might be helpful to briefly explore what it is that would qualify, or for that matter, disqualify, someone who wanted to run for and hold political office. It seems to me that being qualified for office involves at least three levels of inquiry. Firstly, there is the matter of the textual constitutional requirement. For example, the Constitution of these United States requires that the president be at least 35 years of age, a natural-born citizen, and a permanent resident in the United States for at least 14 years. The second sphere of inquiry involves a candidate's character. Now, I recollect that during the Clinton era, and really ever since, we've been fed a bellyful of goop about how a man's character, his personal life, doesn't have anything to do with his qualifications for office. Not surprisingly, this totally unrealistic approach has resulted in the election to office of public trust, many men that can't be trusted and shouldn't be. Our founders would have scoffed at such an ignorant idea. They considered a man's moral integrity, his private reputation for honesty, indeed his commitment to biblical Christianity, to be the most important qualification for office. Since the overwhelming majority of actions and decisions made by an office holder are totally out of sight of those who have elected him, they thought it wise to select someone who had a healthy fear of what they referred to as a system of eternal rewards and punishments. You see, if someone will lie and cheat and steal and abuse power and not fear God in doing so, what makes you think that he would fear you? You might ask whether in the American tradition there is a reliable standard that has been used to measure the content of a candidate's character. Well, happily, there is such a standard. Throughout early American history, we look to the attributes of leadership that are described by Paul in his first letter to Timothy. Chapter 3 of that letter contains a list of 15 qualities that mark a person as qualified for servant leadership. Briefly, here is a list of qualities.

used to have come into from the hills or whatever, beautiful and deserved one repair. But bring near the news, behind the news, the story, behind the story. Hoping they won't get to the reality of things in this golf town. Illusion is usually king, but the battle for survival of Western civilization is going to be reality, not illusion and illusion that's going to determine what the future will bring. Those that are expressed here are not necessarily news in the old Israel, is that staff, sponsors, and supporters of the station are listening to, they happen to be in my news. The truth of our guests, the ideas of our callers, and we welcome your calls. Throughout across America, we wanted to put out the telephone numbers so we can help put them out later if we want some calls. We have a decided line call. Tech Tip, and we're going to be talking about entering a new majority, one world government. But the spiritual forces which advertise this movement and they discuss what most people are missing. They talk about this merger as a new world order, and they talk about the security and the prosperity and partnership, and they talk about their move towards, well, you know, the European Union and the first the American Union. But they never get into the fact that this is simply a physical manifestation, a political manifestation of spiritual forces, and one of the few people who really writes well about this, and I have enjoyed so much of what he's written, but for Gary Gaughan, who is for the August Graham, and his guest co-con partner, God has to be involved in instilling this sort of message here in the last way. We definitely love what he's done, rather being back with you. You can think about it. Back in the day, you know, like you did,

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you know, Jesus with a lesser God in heaven and there. And much of it, the other God, it was the demon. And he was the one, of course, who told me, how did he have the image of the child? And he did the

And I'm not sure if I'm going to be able to do that.

6 6 6 we

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I'm trying to go back to the dark again, but we're still trying to do it.

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Sure.
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There's more than one thing that done that in part. The part of it, the number of white hills, a lot of flame and out of its heart. Thank you.

It was mind-boggling.

0: And so they work hand in glove. And you find the same people on both sides of the fence, and many organizations on both sides of the fence, both reaching towards this global governance concept and embracing the religious and political side. And so I realized very quickly in working with doing that, while sometimes there may be opportunities to get information and to do the research that I'm doing on the political, and you don't find the religious connection, the philosophy that undergirds it almost always is the same, and that is that we are going to build our own world. And it doesn't matter if you are a member of the Baha'i faith, which firmly believes and actually espouses the idea of a global faith, plus a global government, plus a global currency, plus a global capital, or if you are a member of some other esoteric society, or if you're part of the United Nations and understand what your organization is all about, which is the pursuit of a single global arrangement in the political realm. You always run the same theme, the same thinking, and that is that we as a society, as a world, we are going to build our own new Babylon. We are going to build our own new world, our own new Eden. And a lot of these people sometimes will even have differences of opinions on how this is to be done. You'll have the real conflict within some of these events. Like, just a few weeks ago, I attended the United Nations Habitat World Urban Forum, which had, of course, a political side. But we also had a full 3-hour session on religion and spirituality, where we held Buddhists and Hindu and Muslim and Christian leaders and members from all different sects who talked about how we need to build a new global faith and have cities as the central point where we can have an interfaith connection and help to bring about the political side through the religious side.
1: Yeah, so they want to combine the New World Order with the New World Religion. This is what people really don't understand. And that is why within the Christian church today, the music of the church is changing. The message of the church is changing. And no longer do we have a God who judges men, sinful men. Oh, no, there's no such thing. As somebody said recently, we've taken a God without wrath. Who will bring men without sin into a kingdom without judgment? To Christ without a cross. This is really the message of the modern day church. And you go to church and you come out and you feel so good about yourself. Go ahead, God.
0: My goodness, the churches are rushing and to embrace some of the really same philosophies that are going to destroy them. Not that long ago, my wife and myself were involved in working with a church conference organization that was looking at trying to get the map of concept promoted within their network of churches.
1: Now, could you explain to our listeners what the labyrinth concept is and why that is significant? I mean, after all, labyrinth, they have a big amount of hedges and certain things like that, so they've been around for a long time.
0: Labyrinths have been around for an awful long time, and labyrinths historically are always connected with a pagan occult tradition. The first time I ever ran into a labyrinth document, so I was at the Theosophical Society headquarters just in one of the outskirts of Chicago, just outside of Chicago, a little ways.
1: Is that Wheaton, Illinois?
0: That's right.
1: Right.
0: And after a full day of finishing up some fresh air, and I walked outside, and towards the back of the grounds was a big labyrinth established. It didn't surprise me because I understood the symbolism, the meaning of the labyrinth. Not what the pop culture says it would be, and especially the Christian pop culture, which claims that this is somehow a way of reconnecting with the Jesus Christ, reconnecting somehow with the Father. But the real understanding of the labyrinth, the real understanding of the labyrinth goes back to esoteric philosophy. You are winding through this path of life, you're going through this journey of life

0: documentation. In fact, outside of the Christian church, where the Labyrinth is still being used continually within pagan circles, they're very open and very honest about it. This is about finding the Christ within you, and yourself, finding your own divinity.
1: And of course, it takes you into meditation and opening up your mind to find the truth. And then through meditation, yoga, prayer, medication, all of these things are opening up your mind. And you're not focusing on God, the God of the Bible and His Word. Why, of course, you're beginning to look up within yourself for that spark of divinity.
0: I did a large article on the whole issue of the labyrinth, and I had to because of what we were encountering within some of our own church networks. And it's posted on the web. You can find it. I know Beth Charles on her webpage, crossroad.to. I know it's there. I know it's posted on different places, so all around the web. Mention my name, and it will pop up. Mention my name with the name Labyrinth attached, and it'll pop up on other places.
1: Would you mind spelling your name, because nobody will ever be able to
0: say it. Nobody will ever get it. Carl with a C, the last name Tegert, spelled T as in Tom. T-E-I-C-H-R-I-B, B as in boy.
1: That's a pronounced Tegert, but it's T-E-I-C-H-R-I-B.
0: Right. Well, if people want to punch my name in that way, it'll pop up. All over the board in places that I don't exactly want it to pop up, but that's just the nature of the web. And I cut and paste virtual society. It's easy to grab people's material and pop it into different places that you kind of assume. I wonder how they got a hold of it or why they have an interest in it. But the Labyrinth article is certainly kicking around, and it's well worth taking a look at, especially if your church is involved in trying to bring across this perjury.
1: And of course, the contemplative prayer and so many of these things are really all tied into this whole occult, yoga type of affair. Would you say that would be true?
0: No question. We're seeing here as an emergence of mystical Christianity, of Christians who want to experience something. They want to find a wonder of some type. They want to experience. And so doctrine no longer becomes of interest. Rather, the experience becomes the focal point. And so that's where we have contemplative prayer, we have labyrinth situations. We will embrace all kinds of other, you could say, spiritual gimmicks in order for us to have a more fulfilled experience.
1: To experience, that we want to experience God. In other words, rather than God's Word, rather than the Bible, we want something more, we want something mystical, we want something magical. And of course, we're opening ourselves up to be possession by divine spirits. And a lot of people say that's just crazy. Nobody can be possessed by divine spirits. But are you absolutely certain?
0: And you know, that goes right back to the reality of the situation. And the reality is that the spiritual is as real, if not more, than the physical. And as Christians, we know it. So why do we have a problem with it?
1: Well, we should know it, that's the thing. It's so hard, you know, for the average Christian to really believe there is this other dimension out there, this spiritual dimension, where perhaps this is where the real battles of our souls are fought. But if they're not taught this in our churches, and they're not going to read your writings or my writings or the writings of other people who've looked into this, this is so foreign. So we can take the medium, we can take all these stories on the television about the witches, you know, this good witch and all these things, without realizing that the witches do tap into the other dimension. That's where they get their power from.
0: And as Christians, we tap into a dimension as well. We tap into the dimension that comes through Jesus Christ. Sacrificial gift on the cross.
1: Amen to that.
0: That's exactly, I mean, as a Christian, I am tapping into the supernatural. You are as well. But that supernatural is not something that is, what's the right word to say? It's not something that is

0: so much of what's going on today doesn't have a rational explanation.
1: There's something even a very simple thing that every man, woman, and child can do. Can you rationally explain love? Can you rationally explain joy? Can you rationally explain emotions? An emotion is simply, from what I understand it to be, I could be mistaken in some regard, emotion is the language of the heart. Can we rationally explain it to those emotions? No, you can't measure it. You cannot put on a scale emotion such as joy. You cannot put it on a scale of emotion such as grief. Every person experiences all emotions individually, and yet they're tangible. It's real. It actually exists. Nobody will deny that love doesn't exist, or does exist. We all know it's real, and yet it's not something you can put in a box or package up and sell to people. You can sell sex, but you can't sell love. You can't do that because it's an intangible, yet exceedingly real part of our lives. And for those people who scoff at the idea or the notion that there's a God in heaven and that Jesus Christ paid our penalty for our sins because it's not something they can see, feel, or touch, well, there are emotions driving their decisions that blind them, which reveals their heart, which is a hardened heart. And your emotions that will come out will reflect that hardened heart. They'll be antagonistic, and they'll be diametrical opposed, and they'll put their feet down firmly and say, no, this can't exist. Their own emotions are showing that there is something that is intangible out there. They're being emotional. How can you be emotional and say that this is not real? When your very emotions show are something that is an intangible act, it's very much a part of your life. It's kind of a big spin off, I understand, but it's a small thing, and yet we overlook it. We overlook the fact that we have an incredible creator and an incredible God, and we were created beautifully and wonderfully, and it all reflects the fact that that God, the creator, Jesus Christ, is on the throne. We try to say no to it in every way, shape, and form, even when the evidence is right in your face.
0: Yes, we are fearfully and wonderfully made, and Lydia, of course, is a physician. I still marvel at the perfect mechanics of the human body, which I used to work with, also intimately, you know, reconstructing joints, and but I could never do anything quite as good as God could do. If you follow the story of putting civilization down to the ages, and there has always been this drive to create a one world government, whether it be in ancient Babylon, or certainly Alexander the Great, and you know, 300 or 400, 200 or 300, BC, and certainly in Rome and Great Britain, and then of course today, of course, the major impetus behind this is the United States. And what people really don't understand is we have troops in 130 nations throughout the world. Well, we have troops in 130 nations because we're protecting ourselves against the wicked Osama bin Laden is living in a cave. No. We have troops in 130 nations because we are moving towards a world government, and they're using the financial and military power of the United States to further that goal. But they can't tell the American people what's really going on.
1: There you go. A couple of books that were written in the 1940s by Clarence Straight, and he was very formative in understanding how NATO would be coming about. He made it clear that Britain and America were probably the two nations on Earth that were probably the most successful examples of pushing towards a single world government.
0: Clarence Straight, Union Now was one of the books you read, I remember that.
1: That's right. Yep.
0: Well, we're just about out of time. Anyway, our guest has been Carl Nick Bevan, and we're talking about this. The number of religions, so that's Gary Kahn's book, which of course Carl did a great deal of research on. And I don't know if he's around with the demonic roots of globalism, which we still carry, but en route to global occupation, Gary's done a wonderful job getting information out. You probably want to be getting his newsletter as well as ours. We'll be back in just a moment to wrap up the program here at Radio Liberty. Well, Carl, we have 3 minutes for you to wrap up this evening's program.
1: would like system four. So we as humankind want to somehow rise above. We want to put ourselves on our own floor. We no longer fear God. And we find that all through the books of Psalms, Proverbs, and Ecclesiastes. In fact, the last chapter of Ecclesiastes, chapter 12, sums it all up when the writer states that the fear of God is the final conclusion. We need to fear God and obey his commands. Bottom line, for us as Christians, we know that that is the paramount goal that we need to pursue. But in a world where we no longer fear God, we do want to put ourselves on the throne. We say that we can become God. Well, then, what holds us back from becoming, if you want to use kind of Robin Vogel's idea, vulgar term, what holds us back from becoming deified animals? Well, all we do is rape, pillage, and plunder for our own benefit, our own good, because after all, there's nothing higher than you as an individual. And this is something that I've discussed with different people who really hold that they are a God, or that they have this God spark within them. And they scratch their head, and they have a hard time with that, because they want to work within a social constraint where there's morality and ethics. But how can there be morality and ethics if you're a God? Then you form your own morals, your own ethics. You don't have to worry about what society wants or doesn't want. Of course, it's not logical. But how have we been so, how can we have been so illogical in so much of what we think and do? We have big, big egos. And those big, big egos want to be stroked and want to put in place a big, big world with our own visions of how it should be. Every time we do that, we run into the same problem where we end up making a utopian society that collapses into bloodshed and fear and control and chaos. And historically, that's proven over and over and over again. We're now pursuing the exact same thing, except on a global scale, which is the Russian experiment, it's just not just the South American experiment, it's not just the European experiment, it's not just the North American experiment, it's a global experiment, merging politics and religion into a new global society.
0: Alright, fine. Well, I think you've said it all there. It's sort of like deja vu all over again.
1: Yeah, you're right.
0: We'll be right back here in just a moment. My guest is Carl Duckwitt. I hope many of you will believe and want to get copies of this program and play it over a number of times. And then, of course, you can go to Barrett Schultz's website, crossroad.to, and hold on to his articles. Well, many of you want to get Gary Kaw's book, which we still carry, The New World Religions, and of course, The Demonic Roots of Globalism and Roots of Global Occupation. Carl, thank you very much for being with us. I hope we can get you back again sometime soon.
1: Well, thank you for the opportunity once again, Dr. Ortiz.
0: God bless and talk
1: back. Good night.
0: Okay, well, that was Carl, and of course, it's getting rather late where Carl is. He's on Eastern Time, but he'd love to be with us here. And ladies and gentlemen, we are truly involved in a spiritual battle for the souls of men and the survival of Christian civilization, and most people have no idea about the other dimension, what's really going on. If you want to get a glimpse of this, you need to read my book, Brotherhood of Darkness. You need, of course, to get our pamphlets on the occult hierarchy. We put together three pamphlets based upon 12 newsletters. They're rather inexpensive. You want to get the three pamphlets, I think $9.95 plus shipping. But we'll give you real insights into this other dimension we talk about. And then, of course, you want to get our four tape set on the supernatural, the story of a medium, Johanna Michelson, who witnessed these wonderful, miraculous, supernatural things until she suddenly realized one day it was all demonic. And of course, she began to check it out and realized with horror what she was involved in. And of course, you can get her book, It's called The Beautiful Side of Evil. We have a great deal of information that you're not going to get elsewhere. Taking you into the videos, they sold their souls for a walk and roll. They sold their souls for rock and roll, the 4-hour, the 3-hour, the 10-hour versions of that. That has changed many, many lives. Chris Pinto's wonderful videos, Megiddo 1.

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If you're looking at what's happening in the Middle East today, it really doesn't make any sense. Hezbollah is doing everything they can to aggravate Israel. Israel is doing everything they can to aggravate Hezbollah. It's really, of course, a battle between Israel and Iran, and when that comes down, boy, of course, we're going to be caught right in the middle, and our boys will be trapped in Iraq. And just pray that they, of course, bring in some sort of troops to stop this, or get some sort of a ceasefire, and I'm not certain it's going to happen. We'll just have to wait and see. But there is a potential here for a much larger war. And as I read what the premier president of Israel is saying today, it's so reminiscent of what Sir Edward Grey was saying to Parliament back in 1914 to justify bringing Great Britain into a needless, senseless kindness that ended up killing over 21 million people, and of course injuring twice that many. And many of them were American boys. Totally unnecessary. The war was unnecessary. It was all contrived, and it's like days off of all over again. But you can't understand any of this unless you understand that World War One was contrived and World War Two was contrived and Vietnam and Korea and the first Gulf War and what we're in now, it's Vietnam all over again. Ladies and gentlemen, hear what's going on. Go to our website, RadioLiberty.com. That's RadioLiberty.com, and then get the books, get the videos, get the information, pray for America.

0: This is Dr. Stan here at Radio Liberty, coming to you from the hills overlooking beautiful and picturesque Monterey Bay and bringing you the news behind the news, the story behind the story. Hoping to convince you that reality is usually scoffed at and that illusion is usually king. But in the battle for the survival of Western and Christian civilization, it's going to be reality and not illusion or delusion that will determine what the future will bring. And I need to remind you the views expressed here are not necessarily those of the owners, management, staff, sponsors of the station you're listening to. They happen to be my views. And, well, for the next hour, they're going to be the views of Ralph Lewis, who works for a product that called PRI, and it basically is a vehicle by which you can either prolong the use of gasoline and diesel or rejuvenate gasoline and diesel. And we've had certainly Rich Ralph with us in the past. Thank you very much for being with us tonight.
1: Well, thank you, Dr. Stan. It's a real pleasure to be back on the show with you.
0: Well, I'm going to have to get my producer here because for some reason or other, my earphones aren't hearing. I can hear you, but I'm going to ask my producer to get that. My producer's working on it. Well, anyway, why don't you tell our listeners just a little bit about the problem and certainly why certainly diesel fuel and gasoline fuel suddenly loses its efficiency and how the product that you offer can help them. And certainly, and if we get into difficult times, why we want to have fuel that we can depend upon, certainly because it makes all the difference in the world on how people will live if we did have a major catastrophe. What is your product and how does it work?
1: Well, I really appreciate that. I'll give a little background on this. The thing that you see oftentimes in modern disasters, whether it be hurricanes, Hurricane Sandy, Ike, Katrina, all these, you always see situations where right after the hurricane, all these big medical hospitals, medical centers, are typically having to evacuate patients. And you wonder why, because they have emergency standby power. Diesel generators there just specifically to keep the lights on in the emergency situations. But as it turns out, there have been an awful lot of these hospital evacuations for one very simple reason. Nobody paid attention to the fuel that goes into these emergency generators. In fact, it's thought that about at least half the failures of emergency standby generators are owing to the fact that the fuel will go bad in storage in relatively short order. So we manufacture products. We have industrial, these are industrial products that actually are sold to the commercial marine industry worldwide and also to power plants. In fact, I just got back from the Caribbean where we service some power plants there. And these are used actually for two things. Basically for anybody storing fuel long-term for emergency backup power, these chemistries, this Pri-D for our diesel and our Pri-G for gasoline, will extend the storage life of the fuel for quite some time, much longer than is typical of what you see with consumer-type additives. These are industrial additives, but we do package them in the consumer bottles. There are some pretty dire situations that can occur. Now, one thing I do want to point out is that, I'm a prepper myself, actually. I believe in that. You know, you need to have some prudence in terms of the situations that can occur, whether they're short-term or, say, a long-term economic collapse scenario. And so, you know, people say, well, you know, let's just go off the grid and do solar. Let's do wind. We don't really need noisy gasoline generators or noisy diesel generators. But thinking even beyond that, when you think about a bug-out location, for example, you're thinking about tools you'll need to cultivate. To cultivate your garden, to chop wood, to do all these things. And most people think, well, you know, we'll just go back to the old-fashioned way and use an axe. But it's not so simple for people who have lived suburban lives and are not used to that kind of work. So, you know, what I tell people is, you know, you really ought to have some power tools on site where you are for the early going. If you have to, I mean, imagine trying to hand-till an acre for a vegetable garden. Not an easy thing, okay? Or chopping wood or chopping cordwood for a wood stove. A young guy, right?
0: Hold that thought. We'll be back in a moment. Well, this is Dr. Stan, I guess, is Ralph Lewis, and you go right ahead. You were just talking about why people should be at least prepared or thinking about having the availability of having electricity, perhaps having generators of some sort to get them through. And certainly it would be nice, of course, to be able to have a chainsaw or a rototiller and the various things that we would need for certainly trying to survive without things really being available at the local store. You pick up the story there, Ralph, please.
1: Well, absolutely. And, of course, if we have a grid failure of some sort like that, I mean, it's going to be really difficult to pump gasoline. It's not impossible. So the idea is to have some good 5-gallon pails on hand of reserve fuel supplies to be able to operate hand tools like that. And, of course, there will be times when you need to have transportation, say emergency situations where you might need to have some transportation, a small car, truck, something like that. So it's prudent, really, to have fuel storage. The only problem with fuel storage is most people get it wrong. And what they'll do is they'll go out and buy a consumer-type stabilizer, put it in, thinking, well, you know, this fuel's going to be good for quite some time. But the problem with most consumer additives is that they're very weak. They're only designed to store equipment on a seasonal basis, meaning about 4 or 5 months. But if you're looking to store fuel for 2, 4, 5, 10 years and have an adequate supply on hand, you really need an industrial-type chemistry. Now, in the world we deal with, in heavy industry, we're treating, you know, 1 million, 2 million gallon tanks of reserve fuel for public utilities, for example. And when it goes bad, it's really problematic. So our strength of this chemistry is twofold. It's designed really for long-term fuel storage, but also, what if, for example, you run across some old fuel that's been sitting around, and you have a situation where maybe you scavenge some old fuel, maybe out of junkyard cars or somebody's old vehicle, whatever, but the fuel has been sitting there and you can't really trust it to operate the equipment. Well, the chemistry is so designed that it literally will rejuvenate or restore that fuel back to a usable and sometimes even better than refinery fresh condition. I'll give you one example of this. A few years ago, we got a call from a major public utility in Tennessee. It was Tennessee Valley Authority. And they had 1.8 million gallons of diesel fuel on site as emergency reserve fuel for these natural gas frame turbine units. Only problem was when they tested the fuel, it was so far out of spec, had they used it, it would have damaged their equipment. So they called us up. We went down there and sat around a table of about 12 so-called expert guys, engineers, and they proceeded to tell me that they had talked to the refinery, they talked to the fuel supplier, they said there was no way on earth that any chemical was out there that could actually restore that fuel. I said, well, oh, really?
0: Hold that thought, Ralph, and we're going to be back here in just a moment with all of our stations on board. Well, this is Dr. Stan, and Ralph is simply saying that basically their product, PRI, which they produce, really for industry and for certain utilities, basically, of course, is much more powerful than the other preservatives you'll be able to buy at the local hardware store. And he was telling the story about certainly one of the major utilities that had well over 1 million gallons of diesel fuel, and suddenly they were wondering what to do with it. It had been sitting there for a number of years, and that got checked with many of the people who deal with this sort of thing, who said, oh, well, all we can do is just charge you to haul it away, and then we'll sell you a new product. And Ralph went down, talked to the people of this utility. We're talking about a million gallons of diesel fuel. And so what happened when you talked to them?
1: Well, they didn't believe me at first because they talked to so-called experts in this field. And I came from a chemical background. I was with Shell Oil for many years and then helped start this company back in the early 80s. They still didn't believe it, so I said, no worries. You have an independent lab around here that can do testing on this fuel. There are such tests called stability tests. I said, I'll just send you down a sample. You have it tested by your local independent lab. So they agreed. And much to their utter surprise, it actually took the fuel on a scale of 1 to 20. This fuel was at a 17. And they needed to meet a spec of 3 on this thing, and it took it back down to 3, usable. Well, they almost didn't believe it, so they re-ran the test twice. It brought it back to 3 each time, and then they took it into their own lab and ran it again. And that convinced them to go out and treat this fuel, which was about 1.8 million gallons. And you think of the cost it would have been to pay to have that fuel taken away and then to replace it. So we treated this fuel, and it was just fine to use. They were back online. And we do this for ships, by the way. We see this all the time on heavy fuel for ships, so that fuel is bad, and we'll go in there and research the tanks and use the chemistry and bring it back into quite a usable condition. So So it can be done, and I've got any number of stories where people have done this with gasoline, where they've taken, I had one guy out in San Diego, it was, he ran a kind of a CETO type operation, and he salvaged a lot of boats that had been sunk underwater and still had the fuel on the boat. So he would use filters, dewater the fuel, and then he'd store it in 55-gallon drums on his property. And, of course, it would sit out there in the hot sun and bake and get all, you know, it would deteriorate quite badly. Then he heard about us, and he started treating his fuel, and he was starting to use it in his own boat, you know. So it's commonly done. We have a lot of people, for example, that collect cars. We have one company that actually has rents a storage facility for the cars of our servicemen overseas, and they warehouse these cars. And oftentimes,

Matthew chapter 7 and John chapter 7. Matthew 7, John chapter 7. And in Matthew chapter 7, let's read the first five verses. Matthew 7, verse 1. Our Lord says, "Judge not, that you be not judged. For with what judgment you judge, you shall be judged, and with what measure you meet, it shall be measured to you again. And why beholdest thou the mote that is in thy brother's eye, but considerest not the beam that is in thine own eye? Or how wilt thou say to thy brother, Let me pull out the mote out of thine eye, and behold, a beam is in thine own eye? Thou hypocrite, first cast out the beam out of thine own eye, and then shalt thou see clearly to cast out the mote out of thy brother's eye." Now, if you would hold that passage and look in your Bibles to John chapter 7 and verse 24. John 7, verse 24. Here our Lord says this, "Judge not according to appearance, but judge righteous judgment." Now, I think that's very interesting that so many people today will come along and they'll say, in Matthew 7, verse 1, our Lord says, "Judge not that you be not judged." And they never read the context, and what they are implying is this, that we should never make any judgments about anyone or about anything. But if you will look at the context in Matthew chapter 7, what our Lord is forbidding you and I to do, number one, would be to judge a motive in verses 1 and 2, and then verses 3 through 5 to judge wickedly when we are as bad as or worse than the person that we're trying to judge. You see, in the Bible, and even in our own judicial system, we have what is known as the clean hands doctrine, which means if I'm going to accuse Chester of a crime, my hands must be clean of that crime myself. In other words, if I accuse him at the same time while I'm guilty of doing the same thing that he's doing, then I'm condemning myself as well. So we have what is known as the clean hands doctrine. Now, the Word of God is not forbidding us to judge all of the time. What our Lord is forbidding us to do is, number one, to judge motives. Now, let me just give you an illustration of that. Suppose Don came up to me and said, "Brother Weaver, I'd like to help you. I'd like to do this and do that." And then everything that Don did, instead of working for my good, worked for my evil. And then I looked at maybe Russ and I said, "That sorry, low-down Don, he planned that all along. He meant to ruin me." Well, what am I doing? I'm judging his motive. When in reality, he may have meant to help me and not to hurt me. In other words, we are not in control. God is in control. Things do not work out the way we always plan them or the way we intend them, and we can have the best intentions and things still turn out wrong. So we're not to judge a motive unless I go back to Don and say, "Don, did you mean to hurt me?" If he said, "Yes, I did," then I've got ground to say, "Well, that's wicked and that's wrong." But if he said, "No, I never intended to hurt you," then I have no grounds to condemn him because his intentions were right. The second thing God is condemning, like I pointed out earlier, is if you and I are sin-bound ourselves and we're condemning that in someone else. But let me tell you, you and I judge every day. If Tony tells me something, I judge whether he's telling me the truth or not. Now, I'm not going to stand here and say, "Well, Tony's lying." No, but when I hear something, I have to discern in my mind, does that even sound right? Is that in accord with the facts that I know? And if you do away with all judgment, you even do away with all jury trials. You do away with purchasing things because you make a judgment when you purchase something. Is it worth the money that I'm spending? Is it going to benefit me? Now, I want you to give you an illustration. I want you to turn in your Bibles to the book of Galatians chapter 2. In Galatians chapter 2, Paul jumps on Peter with both feet. And look what he says in Galatians chapter 2, beginning there with verse 11. He says, "But when Peter was come to Antioch, I withstood him to the face, because he was to be blamed." So Paul got right up in Peter's face
and says, you are wrong. For before that serpent came from James, he did eat with the Gentiles. But when they were come, he withdrew and separated himself, fearing them which were of the circumcision. And the other Jews that is dissembled or played the hypocrite likewise with him, inasmuch that Barnabas, who was one of Paul's partners, also was carried away with their dissimulation or with their hypocrisy. Watch. But when I saw that they walked not uprightly according to the truth of the gospel, I said unto Peter before them all, if thou being a Jew livest after the manner of Gentiles, and not as do the Jews, why compellest thou the Gentiles to live as do the Jews? And then he goes on. Now, here's my question. Was Paul judging Peter's motives? No. What was he judging? His actions. What he did. Now, what did our Lord say? Our Lord said, judge not according to appearance, but judge righteous judgments. Because things are not always as they appear. That means in order to judge righteously, number one, we must have the facts. And number two, we must know what the Word of God teaches. There is no way in the world that we can exercise a righteous judgment without those two things. Now, I gave that as an introduction to begin the question this morning as to who actually started the war. Every school child has been taught that the South began the war of Northern aggression by firing on Fort Sumter. It is common knowledge that the South fired the first shot. But the question must be asked, why did the South fire that first shot? And were they forced to fire that first shot? Who actually started the war? Now, an interesting thing is this. You can read the history books, and you will always find that Southerners have been branded as fire eaters and fire breathers. In other words, Southerners are usually pictured as individuals who are always itching for a fight and ready for a fight. But you've got to ask yourself this question, who actually started that war? Let me ask another question, and I'll answer it today. Who actually believed that a little bloodletting was actually necessary? Most people, like Lincoln, tries to place the blame upon the South. Let me just go ahead and tell you before I go any further today that the message that I'm preaching today will not be finished until next week. Number one, there's too much material. But I want you to listen to what Abraham Lincoln said in his fourth annual message to Congress, December the 6th, 1864. Here's what he said, quote, in stating a simple condition of peace, I mean simply to say that the war will cease on the part of the government whenever it shall have ceased on the part of those who began it, end quote. What is Lincoln saying? Lincoln's saying, well, I'm ready to stop the war. And it will cease just as quickly as those who started it cease fighting. So what is Lincoln saying? Lincoln is saying that the South started the war. Most people, like Lincoln, have been convinced the South actually started the war. But the question is this. Does history reveal that to be a fact or a fiction? Hallam, in his Constitutional History, says this, quote, the aggressor in war is not the first that uses force, but the first who renders force necessary. Now listen to that. The aggressor in war is not the first who uses force, but the first who uses force necessary. Let me give you an illustration. Suppose I'm walking downtown and I walk around the corner and here a thief jumps out and threatens me with a knife and demands my money and tells me very quickly that he will either have my money or my life. And I pretend that I reach in my coat pocket for my wallet, but I pull out a 9mm pistol and shoot him and kill him. Now my question is this.
Was I the one that started that action? Did I initiate that? No. What did I do? I fired in self-defense and in the protection of my property. Had that man not jumped out and pulled a knife and threatened me, I'd have never shot him. He was the aggressor, not me. He was the one that rendered force necessary. So it is not necessarily who fires the first shot that is the aggressor, but the one who renders force necessary. Now let's begin by asking, what was the attitude of the South? Now most of you know, at least I hope you know, that to begin with there were 6 southern states that seceded. Later on there were 11. And of course the first Confederate capital was at Montgomery, Alabama. Do you realize that the legislation of the Confederate Congress met, and part of their very first enactment on the 9th of February, 1861, made this law. Listen carefully. That all of the laws of the United States of America in force and in use in the Confederate States of America on the first day of November last, and not inconsistent with the Constitution of the Confederate States, be and the same are hereby continued in force until they are altered or repealed by Congress. Now, I don't have time to go into this today, but if you were to look at the Confederate Constitution and the United States Constitution, you're going to find that they're basically the same with several exceptions. And the very first act was this. We're not trying to overthrow the United States Constitution. We're saying that those laws that are not inconsistent with the Constitution that we have enacted are going to be enforced until they are altered or appealed by the Confederate Congress. Now, the Provisional Congress went ahead in the second section in the 6th article and ordained this. Listen carefully. The government hereby instituted, that is the Confederate government, the government hereby instituted shall take immediate steps for the settlement of all matters between the states forming it and their other late confederates of the United States in relation to the public property and the public debt at the time of their withdrawal from them. These states hereby declaring it to be their wish and earnest desire to adjust everything pertaining to the common property, common liabilities, and common obligations of that union upon the principles of right, justice, equity, and good faith. Now let me just stop and ask you a question. Was the South willing then to confiscate public property without remuneration? And the answer is no. No. What did the Confederate States say? Look, what we want to do is this. We want to appoint peace commissioners. And we're going to send them to Washington, D.C. And we're going to make sure that everything is done right. And everything is done in a just manner and in an equitable manner. In other words, the public force that was upon Southern property, such as Pickens in Florida and Sumter in South Carolina, which, by the way, were on state property and had been built for the protection of those states, were still to be purchased from the United States and not stolen or confiscated by the Southern states. So the Confederate states were even willing to pay their share of what they would call the public obligation or the public debt. They said when we withdrew, we were part of that union. Part of that public debt was ours. And we're willing to settle up and make it right. Now, does that sound to you like someone saying, hey, this is it, fellas. We're withdrawn. You do your thing, we do our thing. And if you don't like it, we'll fight. No, that's not it at all. So in accordance then with this law, on February the 15th, a resolution was passed, and here it is, that it is in the sense of this Congress that a commission of 3 persons be appointed by the President-elect, that would be by Jefferson Davis, as early as may be convenient after his inauguration, and sent to the government of the United States of America for the purpose of negotiating friendly relations between the government and the Confederate States of America and for the settlement of all questions of disagreement between the two governments upon principles of right, justice, and good faith. So the Confederate
Congress said, we're going to pass the law that everything's going to be done rightly. And we're going to appoint three commissioners, and these peace commissioners are going to travel to Washington, D.C., and they're going to settle everything peaceably upon rightness and justice and equity. Do you realize that during this time, some in the North even tried to stir up resentment against the South by saying what the South was going to do was to lock up the Mississippi River and not let any northern state use the Mississippi River? Well, to avoid that controversy, on the 25th of February, 1861, the Confederate Congress passed an act that declared and established the free navigation of the Mississippi River. And here's what the act said, quote, "The peaceable navigation of the Mississippi River is hereby declared free to the citizens of any of the states upon its borders," that would include northern states, "or upon the borders of its navigable tributaries. And its provisions secure that freedom for all ships, boats, or vessels with their cargoes without any duty or hindrance except like money, pilotage, or other like charges." In other words, if you came down to New Orleans and you used their port, well, you're going to have to pay some money. But other than that, you could travel up and down the Mississippi River as long as you wanted. Didn't matter if you were Norman.

persons duly authorized by the government of the United States, being furnished with like power and authority, and with him or them to agree, treat, consult, and negotiate concerning all matters in which the parties were both interested." End quote. So, those peace commissioners then had full authority to enter into treaties, to enter into settlements. Now, the question has got to be asked, what happened to these peace commissioners? Now, I'm going to come back to that just a little bit later. But let me go ahead and tell you, these peace commissioners were lied to. They were kept waiting. They were overall dealt with deceitfully, not only by President Buchanan, but also by President Lincoln, because they arrived in Washington 2 or 3 days before Buchanan's term ended. Now, there were rumblings of war in the air. And that rumbling was mainly in the North. The South did not want war. So Virginia, a Southern state, led the way in initiating what is known as a peace conference. Or if you look it up in the history books, it's called the Peace Congress. Now, this Congress was attended by 21 states. 14 of those states were northern, and 7 of them were southern, which meant you had 14 non-slavery states and 7 slavery states. None of the already 6 seceded southern states attended this conference. Because Virginia had not yet seceded, and what Virginia was trying to do was act as a negotiator and get a compromise and bring those 6 states back into the Union. Now, the Congress began on the 4th day of February, and it ran until the 27th day of February, 1861. The Peace Congress was presided over by none the less personage as ex-President John Tyler. John Tyler, it might be said to his commendation, was ardent and arduous in doing everything he could to bring about a conciliation and peace between the North and the South. But I want you to see that while the South wanted peace, it was the North that wanted war. There were 2 senators from Michigan. And, of course, these 2 senators at first opposed any participation in the Peace Congress. Here is what one of them said. Here's the reason that he gave for not wanting to participate. He regarded the Peace Congress as, quote, "a step toward obtaining that concession which the imperious slave power so insolently demands," end quote. Now, let's break that down for a moment. First of all, what he is saying is basically this: I object to the Peace Congress because it might actually work. We might end up with peace rather than war. But notice what he said. And I want you to note the language of detestation for the South in his words. He said, "a step toward obtaining that concession which the imperious slave power." Imperious. You get the word imperious from imperial, regal, kingly authority. May I remind you, and I'm not going to take time to re-preach it, but may I remind you of the 3rd message that I brought in this series in dealing with the political and the economic differences between the North and the South, and I showed you historically where the South held a great deal of political power and clout. And the North wanted to break that power. And thus, here this Michigan senator is referring then to the South as the imperious slave power. And then he goes on to say this, that so insolently demands. Now, let me ask you a question. Is it not a statement of humility and conciliation to desire peace? And the answer is yes. In other words, it is not an insult, nor is it a display of arrogance to want peace. It is just the opposite.
nor

Is it a display of arrogance or an insult to want affected brethren to get together and to work things out? Listen, if Chester and Tom have a spat, and I go to them and say, look, let's work these things out biblically. That's not an attitude of arrogance on my part. That's a desire to follow God's orderly way and to want peace. And so this Michigan senator says it is the imperious slave power insolently demanding that we get together for a peace congress. So, at first, these Michigan senators were saying, we don't have anything to do with it. But a little bit later, they changed their minds. But may I remind you, or tell you, that the change of mind was not for the good of the peace conference. In other words, if they attended, it was only going to be to thwart things and not to help things. I want you to listen to a letter written by Senator Chandler, who was one of the Michigan senators, to a northern governor. And this is representative of the attitude of the Republicans of that period. Here's the letter. Listen carefully. My dear governor, Governor Bingham and myself telegraphed you on Saturday at the request of Massachusetts and New York to send delegates to the Peace or the Compromise Congress. They admit that we were right. In other words, we shouldn't have attended at all. And that they were wrong. That no Republican states should have sent delegates. But they are here and cannot get away. Ohio, Indiana, and Rhode Island are caving in. That is, they're looking toward peace. Are caving in, and there is danger of Illinois. And now they beg us, for God's sake, to come to their rescue and save the Republican Party from rupture. In other words, if you don't do something, our Republican Party is going to be split. Some are going to want peace, and some are going to want war. Listen, I hope you will send stiff-backed men or none. This whole thing was gotten up against my judgment and advice, and will end in thin smoke. Still, I hope as a matter of courtesy to some of our erring brethren that you will send the delegates. Truly your friend, Senator Chandler. P.S. Some of the manufacturing states think that a fight would be awful. Without a little bloodletting, this union will not, in my estimation, be worth a rush. End quote. So what's Senator Chandler saying? You send men, but you send stiff-backed men, men that will not compromise in any way whatsoever, men that will not allow the South to go in peace. You save the Republican Party from rupture, and if there's a little bloodletting, fine. Senator Chandler from Michigan. Thus, when a plan was finally agreed on by the peace conference, and even though that plan was less favorable to the South, it was soundly outvoted by the Republicans of that time. Even Mr. Crittenden, many of you who have studied history have heard about the Crittenden Compromise, the Crittenden Resolutions. Even Mr. Crittenden personally expressed his willingness to accept this plan as a substitute for his own. And even he urged its adoption. And yet still, it was outvoted by the radical Republicans. Now, there was in the Senate senator from Oregon by the name of Joseph Wayne. And on the 2nd of March, 1861, he was making a speech against Andrew Johnson's speech. Now let me tell you something about Joseph Wayne. Joseph Wayne was a member of the Democratic States Rights Party. He also ran for Vice President of the United States under the canvass of 1860. And so here he is now responding to a speech by Andrew Johnson. I hope you know who Andrew Johnson was. He was Lincoln's Vice President, who later became President after Lincoln was shot. And so here is Senator Lane's speech before Congress. Listen carefully. Mr. President, the senator from Tennessee complains of my remarks on his speech.
complains of the tone and temper of what I said. He complains that I replied at all as I was a northern senator. Mr. President, I'm a citizen of this union and a senator of the United States. My residence is in the north, but I have never seen the day, and I never shall, when I will refuse justice as readily to the south as to the north. I know nothing but my country, the whole country, the Constitution, and the equality of the states, the equal right of every man in the common territory of the whole country, and by that I shall stand. The senator complains that I replied at all as I was a northern senator and a Democrat whom he had supported at the last election for a high office. Now I was, as I stated at the time, surprised at the senator's speech because I understood it to be for coercion, that is, war. For I understood it to be for coercion as I think it was understood by almost everybody else except we're now told by the senator himself. Now, I still think it amounted to a coercion speech, notwithstanding the soft and plausible phrases by which he described it, a speech for the execution of the laws and the protection of the federal property. Listen, sir, if there is, as I contend, the right of secession, then, whenever a state exercises that right, this government has no laws in that state to execute, nor has it any property in any such state that can be protected by the power of this government. In attempting, however, to substitute the smooth phrases, executing the laws and protecting public property for coercion, for civil war, we have an important concession, that is, that this government dare not go before the people with a plain avowal of its real purposes and of their consequences. No, sir. This policy is to inveigle the people of the North into civil war by masking the design in smooth and ambiguous terms, end quote. What did Senator Lane say? The North is trying to start a war. And what this government is doing is, it is deceiving the people of the North. Listen to what he says. When a state secedes, then the United States government has no laws to execute in it. It has no property to protect in it. Why? Because the property belongs to the state. Even Senator Lane saw through the charade of the radical Republicans. They wanted war, and they would not have it any other way. Someone has rightly said that war is the furtherance of political goals by other means. War is the furtherance of political goals by other means. Using war, referring to it as other means, is oftentimes a quicker way to accomplish political goals and to further an agenda. And I might add, if you are also an industrialist, it is a quick way to make $1 million. The reason war is so popular is there is money to be made in war. Now, let me just try to demonstrate to you the general tenor of the North. Let's go back to those peace commissioners sent by the Confederate government to Washington, D.C. These Confederate commissioners were sent there to work out an amiable, just, right, and equitable solution to all of the conflicts. Now, Mr. Martin Crawford of Georgia arrived in Washington, D.C. first. And he arrived there 2 or 3 days before President Buchanan's term expired. Mr. Crawford had received word from Senator Hunter of Virginia that President Buchanan would be delighted to receive Mr. Crawford and listen to his communications and then refer them on to the United States Senate. Now, let me tell you something about Mr. Crawford. Mr. Crawford was no political dummy. He was a judge of the Supreme Court of Georgia. He had also been in Congress prior to President Buchanan's term and even during President Buchanan's term. So here was a man that knew what was going on. Mr. Crawford carried with him this authorization from Jefferson Davis. Let me read it to you. To the President of the United States, sir,
being animated by an earnest desire to unite and bind together our respective countries by friendly ties, I've appointed Martin J. Crawford, one of our most esteemed and trustworthy citizens, as Special Commissioner of the Confederate States to the Government of the United States, and I now have the honor to introduce him to you and ask for him a reception and treatment corresponding to his station and to the purpose for which he is sent. Those purposes he will more particularly explain to you. Hoping that through his agency these may be accomplished, I avail myself of this occasion to offer to you the same assurance of my distinguished consideration. Jefferson Davis, Montgomery, Alabama, February 27, 1861. Now, what happened to Judge Crawford? What happened to the other commissioners? I want you to listen to Judge Crawford's report of his reception, or I might say his lack of reception in Washington, D.C. Remember now, President Buchanan had already said that he would receive him. President Buchanan had already said that he would communicate with the Senate concerning him. Finally, Judge Crawford has to say this, quote, "The feverish and emotional condition of affairs soon made the presence of the Special Commissioner at Washington known throughout the city. Congress was still, of course, in session. Senators and members of the House of Representatives, excepting those of the Confederate States who had withdrawn, were in their seats, and the manifestations of anxious care and gloomy forebodings were plainly to be seen on all sides. This was not confined to sections, but existed among the men of the North and West as well as those of the South." Now listen, Mr. Buchanan, the President, was in a state of most thorough alarm, not only for his home at Wheatland, but for his personal safety. Now, wait a minute. The President was in a state of most thorough alarm, not only for his home at Wheatland, but for his personal safety. Let me spell it out to you. President Buchanan was so scared and so gutless and so cowardly, he would not even receive the Confederate commissioner after he had given his word that he would. Nor would he give any of the communications to the Senate. Why? Here is why. This is made on the statement of President Buchanan himself. He refused with regard to the violence of Northern sentiment, then lately indicated that he thought it not impossible that his homeward route would be lighted by burning effigies of himself, and that on reaching his home, he would find it a heap of ashes. What's the President of the United States saying? I'm not going to fulfill my duties because I'm afraid that somebody's going to burn down my home. Where would the violence come from? Help me out. Not from the South, but from the North. He's saying, I'm afraid because of Northern sentiment. I'm concerned for my own life and my own home, and thus I'll have nothing to do with these peace commissioners. Now, a little bit later, John Forsyth of Alabama joined Judge Crawford, and they immediately sent a letter to William Seward, who was Secretary of State, and they were requesting a meeting with President Lincoln in order that they could resolve some of these conflicts. Their letter was written on March the 12th, 1861. Remember, they were in Washington. The letter was sent to William Seward, the Secretary of State. The peace commissioners did not get an answer to their letter for 27 days later, on April the 8th. Now, supposedly, an answer was filed with the State Department on March the 15th. But it was undated and unsigned
And of course, the commissioners had no idea that a letter had been filed with the State Department. And even if they had known, there was no signature, there was no date, how would they know anything? So during this 27 days, the peace commissioners are pushing William Seward to arrange a meeting with the President of the United States. Seward does not want to do that because of the Northern sentiment. And what he is saying is, I'm in a bind. Now, there were two United States Supreme Court justices, one by the name of Nelson from New York, and one by the name of Campbell from Alabama. Now, Justice Nelson had studied the existing laws as well as the Constitution, and his opinion was this, that coercion of the southern states could not be used without a clear violation of the existing laws of the land and of the Constitution of the United States. In fact, the Supreme Court had already ruled that Lincoln nor Congress had any right or any power to coerce a state. Judge Campbell agreed with this. Well, Judge Nelson, being a northerner, thought, since Judge Campbell, being a southerner, might be a kind of go-between, and between them could work something out between Seward and Lincoln and these peace commissioners. So it was Judge Nelson then that suggested that Judge Campbell, since he was a southerner, might be of service in working this interview out. So, let me read to you what Judge Campbell says. The result of the interview between these two distinguished gentlemen, we are informed, was another visit by both of them to the State Department for the purpose of urging Mr. Seward to reply to the commissioners and assure them of the desire of the United States government for a friendly adjustment. Mr. Seward seems to have objected to an immediate recognition of the commissioners on the ground that the state of public sentiment in the North would not sustain it. In connection with, listen carefully, in connection with the withdrawal of troops from Fort Sumter, which had been determined on. Now listen to what Seward said. The evacuation of Sumter is as much as the administration can bear. Now, we're going to evacuate Fort Sumter. See, that's what South Carolina was asking. Now, I'm going to get into this more next week. But all South Carolina said was, get your troops out of our state. Evacuate it. That's our property. That is our fort. Get your troops out. Judge Campbell adds, I concurred in the conclusion that the evacuation of Sumter involved responsibility and stated there could not be too much caution in the adoption of measures so as not to shock or to irritate the public sentiment, and that the evacuation of Sumter was sufficient for the President in that direction. I stated that I would see the commissioners and would write to Mr. Davis to that effect. I asked him what I should say as to Sumter and to Pickens. Here is what Judge Campbell says. He authorized me to say that before the letter could reach him, that is Mr. Davis, President Davis, he would learn by telegraph that the order for the evacuation of Sumter had been made. Now, here's the Secretary of State saying, look, you can write Jefferson Davis if you would like to, but before the letter can ever reach him, he's going to receive a telegraph, and that telegraph is going to say, the order has been given for Fort Sumter to be evacuated. It was pretty sharp. Judge Crawford said this, I want Mr. Seward's pledge, and I want it reduced to writing. And I want Judge Nelson and Judge Campbell's personal assurance as to its accuracy and its genuineness. So it was reduced to writing. Now I want you to remember, Jefferson Davis was to receive a telegraph before a letter could ever reach him that Fort Sumter was to be evacuated. The written statement
was exhibited to Judge Nelson before its delivery and approved by him, and the fact that the pledge had been given in the name and in behalf of William Seward was communicated to Mr. Seward the same evening by letter. Now, what do we have? We have an oral communication, and we have a written communication to the three commissioners from the Confederate government that Fort Sumter would be evacuated shortly. And if they were to write Jefferson Davis before he could ever get a letter, a telegraph would be there that the fort had been evacuated. Now, may I remind you that this assurance was given upon the highest authority, that of the Secretary of State of the United States. However, and we're going to be picking up here next week, on April the 7th of 1861, a relief squadron ordered by Lincoln had left New York to go and to refurbish and refurnish Fort Sumter. When this was noised abroad, Judge Campbell, remember now, this is a Supreme Court justice. He's in the United States Supreme Court. Judge Campbell addressed a letter to Mr. Seward and asked if the assurances he had given were well or ill-founded. Here was the reply he received: faith as to Sumter, fully kept, wait and see. This was after the fleet had been put to sea. And this was when Lincoln sent word to Governor Pickens of South Carolina that Fort Sumter would be enforced peaceably, if permitted, by force, if necessary. So these peace commissioners had been delayed and deceived. I want to read to you, in closing, the letter that the peace commissioners wrote to William Seward. You talk about saying it straight, here it is. They addressed Mr. Seward on the 9th of April, and they say this: your government has not chosen to meet the undersigned in the conciliatory and peaceful spirit in which they are commissioned. Persistently wedded to those fatal theories of construction of the federal Constitution, always rejected by the statesmen of the South and adhered to by those of the administration school, until they have produced their natural and often predicted result of the destruction of the Union, under which we have continued to live happily and gloriously together, have the spirit of the ancestry who framed the common Constitution animated the hearts of all their sons, had you met these issues with frankness and manliness with which the undersigned were instructed to present them to you and treat them, the undersigned had not now had the melancholy duty to return home and tell their government and their countrymen that their earnest and ceaseless efforts in behalf of peace had been futile, and that the government of the United States meant to subjugate them by force of arms. Whatever may be the result, impartial history will record the innocence of the government of the Confederate States and place the responsibility of the blood and mourning that may ensue upon those who have denied the great fundamental doctrine of American liberty, that governments derive their just powers from the consent of the governed, and who have set naval and land armaments in motion to subject the people of one portion of the land to the will of another portion. Your refusal to entertain these overtures for a peaceful solution, the active naval and military preparations of this government, and a formal notice to the commanding general of the Confederate forces in the harbor of Charleston that the president intends to provision Fort Sumter by forcible means if necessary, are viewed by the undersigned and can only be received by the world as a declaration of war against the Confederate States. End quote. I'm going to show you next week that it was not merely a declaration of war, it was an act of war.
Now, listen to what they said. Had you with frankness and manliness dealt with these issues, they could have been resolved. The South was willing to have a peaceful solution, but the North was not. Now, I want you to listen to me. I'm not going to make my applications until next week. But I want you to remember, I've been teaching along the general theme, where we are and how we got here. How did we get to such a state where our own government deceives its own people and seeks to subjugate and destroy its own people? How did we get here? It started in 1861. And I can show you in black and white the constitutional violations by Abraham Lincoln, not only upon the South, but upon the North. And why is it that we today are really deceived economically, politically, educationally? Because of the policy of deception that began in 1861. By the way, if I'm not badly mistaken, and I'm sure I'm not, executive orders began with Abraham Lincoln. No constitutional foundation. We got here. We're here today because of biblical and constitutional violations in the 1860s. Let's pray. Father, we ask today that you help us build us up in the most holy faith. Lord, help us to see that we are to judge righteous judgment. And that righteous judgment must be in light of your word and in light of facts, not in light of propaganda and myth. We ask you, Father, to give us holy boldness and a holy desire to serve thee, to know the truth, to know where we are, that we might know how to get back to where we were and where we should be. In the name of Jesus Christ, we ask it. Amen.

got the FBI, the FCC, the Federal Trade Commission Agency, and they all have one thing in common, that is they're federal. But here's one thing, if you haven't guessed, there ain't anything federal about the Federal Express. The only thing federal about the Reserve is that it's criminal!

loved his country under God, was true to his own heart. He knew he'd get an education, discipline, and growth. He had no hesitation when he gave his solemn oath. He gave a solemn oath.

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My name is Michael New. Yes, my name is Michael New. On Tuesday morn, October 10th, inspect

0: lament. 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
1: Because I could not speak, others spoke for me. Because I could not walk, I had no chance to flee that grasp of tyranny. Because I could not stand up for my right to life, I am a victim of those who say I have the right to die. I cannot cry out to those who would end my days and tell them I am still aware. I am still a living child of God.

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The for sale signs tell of more hard times since the factory

finally earned my wings to fly on that famous 4th of July, when I proved to the world that I could make a difference.

0: come from my cold, dead hand.
1: The song you are about to hear is true. Though some of the events described have not occurred in the life of the author, they have occurred in the lives of thousands of other revenue-oppressed Americans. The author disclaims any responsibility or liability for any loss incurred as a consequence of the use and the application of any of the following information, which is not provided for the purpose of rendering any legal advice or professional service. In other words, this song is totally frivolous and without merit.
2: Not. Last April, right around tax time, along with my 1040 form.

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0: So yes, yes, we all would love to change the world. Alvin Lee, thank you for those prophetic lyrics. Our date stamp today would be Tuesday, July 21, 2026. And this is the Radio Ranch with Roger Sales, or at least it usually is the Radio Ranch with Roger Sales, except for he's kind of sort of missing in action right now. So I'm covering things until I can figure out how to remote into his computer and actually get his attention. Actually, yes, I can use my cell phone and I can call his Magic Jack, and then that will tell me if his communication is working. My Magic Jack phone apparently is dead because I left it off the charger. So, well, what are you going to do, huh? Let's see, Roger. Excuse me while I talk to myself. Technical trouser stuff like Paul English normally deals with. Good morning, everybody. Does anyone have anything that they want to say or help me out here while I'm trying to reach Raj? Hang on. Okay. Okay, guys, here we go. I wonder if he's awake yet. Good morning. You overslept. Okay. Well, all right. Yeah, that happened. He overslept. And
1: too much partying on his birthday.
0: Yes, I think it was. I think it was too much partying on his birthday. Now let's see if I can actually get TeamViewer to run. So,
2: hey, Paul, you got this. Yeah. You can handle it. Just raise your voice a little bit.
0: What do you mean, raise my voice a little bit?
2: Your volume, well, it's just your natural tone. You're a soft-spoken guy. How about starting to sound like Rush Limbaugh?
0: Oh, no. I wouldn't do that.
2: I wouldn't want you to. I couldn't stand the guy.
0: Yeah. Well, I would like to think of myself as more of like the rest of the story guy, you know, Paul Harvey, you know.
2: Paul Harvey. Good day.
0: Yeah. The rest of the story, that thing. Okay, so, and my remote control is not working, so I absolutely have actually no control over the server right now until I can get my remote control stuff working. I crashed it to try and remote into Roger's portable. Let's see if I can get remote software number 2 working. Ripper right there. Connect. Let's try that. So how is everyone this morning?
2: Fine and dandy. How are you, Mr. Paul?
0: I gotta say I'm better than average. I slept in a little bit this morning.
3: Ready to get started.
0: Yes. I slept in a little bit this morning. I mean, yesterday I woke up at 3 o'clock in the morning and watched boring TV until I could find something else to, like, lull me off to sleep, which ultimately never happened. So, This morning I slept until 8:30. And it was glorious. It was wonderful.
2: And now you're paying the price, Paul.
0: Yeah, I'm paying the price. Actually, I should have been watching for Roger to join the room. If he hadn't been in the room by 1:45, I should have called him. Oh, well, he still hasn't joined us yet. So, Joe. If you're in here, I'm blind here. I can't see the server. So, if you're in here, thank you for the video on the Flock cameras. Because that was awesome. I didn't get all the way through it. I only watched about an hour of it this morning, but, the Palantir and, Flock cameras and all that. I mean, that is really some ridiculous stuff. It is ridiculous.
2: Hey Paul, my favorite one was the lady, actually young girl, driving along. She has the phone sitting in her lap, not actually on the seat, between the legs, with pants on, and the camera caught that, and they sent her a ticket for talking on the phone while driving. And she said, she wasn't on the phone. She just placed the phone there.
0: Right. Yeah, but of course the presumption stands because, you know, you go to court, particularly an administrative policy enforcement court. I mean, you're presumed guilty until you exhaust the lion's share of your personal wealth to defend yourself. And even if you do defend yourself, you still wind up paying court costs or an attorney. Well, it's bad idea to get an attorney to represent you, because that means that you're incapable of presenting yourself.
2: Well, as long as you're a citizen or a resident, they classify that anyway.
0: Well, yeah, that's true. But, you know, even if you're not a citizen or a resident, they still presume that you're an imbecile.
2: Yeah, well, you know what? If everybody takes them to court and asks for a jury trial, and some states don't allow that. But for the ones who do allow it, go for a jury trial, clog up the courts.
0: Oh, absolutely.
3: Trial by jury.
2: Exactly.
0: Yeah, trial by jury.
2: Yeah, I said jury trial, but I guess it's, you know, there's a difference, yeah.
0: No, there is a difference.
2: Okay, so trial by jury then.
0: Yeah.
3: Trial by jury, the jury of your peers, people that know you.
2: All right, Dave.
4: A jury trial, the judge is dead.
0: Jerry, you were talking. It sounded like you had a bunch of cotton balls in your mouth. Talk right into the phone and do that over again.
3: I thought he was at the bus station.
0: I have no idea where.
5: I don't know. Yeah, something going on with this phone. Anyway, can you hear me now?
0: Yes.
5: Gooder.
6: Yes, and she took the cotton out of your mouth.
3: What, Lisa?
6: I said, well, yeah, since he took the cotton out of his mouth.
0: Exactly. Now, Jerry, what were you saying about the difference between jury trial and trial by jury?
5: There is court cases that already state, and I can't remember what they are, but a jury trial is the judge, it's the judge, the prosecutor, and the jury. A trial by jury, you have to assemble a jury of your peers, which is called the grand jury.
0: Okay.
6: Wouldn't a national require then a jury of nationals?
0: Absolutely.
3: That would be your peers.
0: Certainly.
6: And no court would claim to understand that.
0: Morning, Raj. You got that coffee?
3: That sounds
0: yet?
3: Like bread.
5: So here's a scenario for you. My brother, born in Texas, living here in New Mexico, Carlsbad, was arrested by ICE in Hobbs, New Mexico, Friday at around, I'd say about 8:30, 9 o'clock. They pulled him over. He was not booked into the ICE facility in Lee County until 3 o'clock. He would not give him any of his information because he forgot his wallet and left it at home in Carlsbad. So he said no. He wouldn't give the ICE. They had a ICE, traffic stop or block.
2: Checkpoint. Anyway. Checkpoint.
5: Checkpoint. There you go. So he wouldn't give him any of his information, but he did give him the insurance card from the vehicle. Right? No. That ICE agent said no. Well, if you're not going to give us it, you're not. He refused to talk. He pleaded the fifth, and he asked them for his Miranda rights before they arrested him, before they put the handcuffs on him. Well, they didn't book him into the ICE detention center in Lee County until 3 o'clock in the afternoon, Friday. Last night, 7 o'clock, they let him go. They didn't let him go. The judge said, gave him a court date. That's it. Just gave him a court date, and you appear in court. That's it. That's all that judge said. So that judge did that at about 1:30 or 1:45 in the afternoon yesterday. They didn't release him till 7 o'clock that night. So I asked him, I said, well, what did the judge say, brother? Nothing. The judge just gave me a court date, sent me out, and they took me back to the detention center. I said, that's it? Nothing else? Nothing? He said, no, that's it. But anyway,
2: how did they identify him?
5: They didn't. They said he was an alien. If you won't give us any of your information, then you are considered an alien and will be detained in the ICE. And he's a full blood Texan. Anyway, that's just a scenario. That's what happened.
7: Oh, so I'm somewhat into the conversation. Who is this we're talking about, Jerry? Sorry to be so late.
5: My brother, Jesse. No, that's okay.
7: Oh, my Lord.
5: My brother, Jesse.
7: Born in Texas. There in he's in Carlsbad, too, or is he in Texas when this happened?
5: Yes. He lives in Carlsbad, but the ICE agents detained him in Lee County, Hobbs, New Mexico.
7: Uh-huh. Huh. Well, was he doing something wrong, or was he just walking along? I mean, I'm assuming he speaks perfect English.
5: Yeah, he does. He's quieter than I am. But anyway, yes, he does. And no, he was. He was going. The ICE officer. Well, they pulled him at that blockade, right?
7: At the what? But the block.
5: When he got
7: the blockade.
5: The block.
0: The checkpoint.
5: Yeah, the blockade.
6: Checkpoint.
7: Okay, it's a checkpoint.
5: Yeah,
7: okay.
5: Checkpoint. And that's it. It was the head of ICE checkpoint.
7: Mm. I heard he gave him his insurance card, and that's all, huh? Well,
5: that's
7: one
5: all,
7: thing
5: that's
7: is,
5: on him. He forgot his bill.
7: Has Trump got ICE back into getting migrants and deporting them? Evidently, he'd stop for a while, I think, right?
5: Yeah, for 4 days, because they didn't let him they didn't release my brother till 7 o'clock last night.
7: Wow. Okay. Well, maybe
5: they detained him since Friday, but and then Saturday they rounded up 6 immigrants in Carlsbad, about 8 blocks from my house. They rounded up, ICE agents rounded up about 5 or 6 migrants and arrested them.
7: Yeah.
5: Saturday morning at around 10 o'clock.
7: Uh-huh. Right.
5: But anyway, I'm just saying. Anyway.
7: Okay. Well, sorry to be late. Sorry for your brother's problem.
5: Oh, that's right.
7: I wonder if he's got any retaliation against potential retaliation against them for false arrest or something. Sorry to be so late. Gosh, I guess I celebrated too much on my birthday, huh? That's in all these years, how many? God knows. That's the first time that's ever happened. So you were witness to it. I don't know. Well, here's what I do. I get up in the morning and about. The alarm goes off about 8:40, and I get up, go to the bathroom, go take this pill I'm supposed to take in the morning with sauerkraut, and then you let it sit for at least 10 minutes. So I reset the alarm for 30 minutes and go lay down until about 15 after 9. And, boy, I slept right through that second alarm this morning.
8: I need a refund, please.
7: Okay, all right, Bori. It's in the mail, buddy. Let me get the post office later. It's in the mail. I'm sure you missed something. I don't know what y'all talked about, but, of course, it's the 21st of July, the day after my big 78th birthday yesterday, which was a nice day. Didn't do anything really too special. Just went out and got some groceries. Went and bought me a nice filet, which I'll start carving up today, and just kind of hung around. Well, caught up on the news, I guess. I guess we bombed the crap out of Iran over the weekend. I'm just at a loss with all this stuff, really. And they're playing with real fire now. All the other stuff, the potential close the strait, open the strait, but it's real fire now. Okay. And so they're just in no telling where all this is going. It's very disconcerting, you know, that
9: Roger,
7: we're about as close to the damn the some big shit happening as in my lifetime. Yes, Julie. Good morning. Did you oversleep this morning?
9: Happy birthday. Happy birthday, Roger.
7: Belated. Thank you.
9: Belated. Sorry, I meant to say happy birthday to you on the phone yesterday, but you had already snuck off before I had time.
7: I left. Yes, I was at Bemis.
9: So I wanted to let everybody know to go watch Stu Peters, because he is livid. He is livid what's going on, and he has videos and everything of the bombings and what they're hitting and what they're doing. So you just go to the Stu Peters Network on Rumble, and you can watch his hour and a half, hour and 45 minute video he just uploaded. And like I said, he is livid with this administration and what they're doing.
7: It's I'm just beyond myself, you know, with Trump, and stop this. Let the people, right. All right. All I've heard is they can't have a bomb. They can't have a bomb. What about Israel and their damn 200 of them? Why do they get to have one? Why don't they have to be in the IAEA? Why don't they ever have to cowtail up to any of these damn rules? Why ain't they ever mentioned? They're never mentioned.
9: And what they're
7: just
9: also
7: all
9: doing.
7: Bullshit.
9: Creep. And Roger, what they're also doing to the other countries, what they're doing to Beirut, what they're doing and they're just, it's like, it's expansion. It's like seizure. It's like what the IRS does, just seizure and take and seizure and grasp and lean and levy and just take it. It's ours. We're going to just take it.
7: Yep.
9: That's what they're doing. And they're doing that all over the Middle East. And you know what? Russia's next. They're
10: going to
9: start bombing that country next.
10: Comment.
7: Yes, I know. Hey, Joe, good morning. Did you sleep late this morning?
10: No.
7: Hell, I bet Joe gets up about 4:30.
10: I got up at 3 o'clock this morning. I was on the dozer, had it running at 6 a.m.
7: There you go. Sorry, man. I'm just a little sloucher.
11: You know, they're labeling Iran as a terrorist nation, one thing or another. But, you know, lest we forget North Korea.
7: Yeah.
11: What about North Korea? They were going to

0: financial system, and that's why they're going after Iran. They want the rare earth minerals. They want all of their resources, plus they want to control their financial system. And same thing with Russia. There's 75 trillion of rare earth minerals and resources, and control the bank, and they don't control them.
1: And their oil, don't forget, they got a few reservoirs of oil underneath there, too. This been going on for, you know, a long time. This is part of the Greater Israel project that they've been talking about since Ben-Gurion. They wear the damn patch on their uniform, their military uniforms. It's all part and parcel. They want all the resources. They want everything, yes. They can't stand it if there's a pile of wealth sitting over there that you have and they don't own it and control it. And that's just their drive. They want Russia because that's the only place in the world they could possibly get enough to overcome the debt that they have hypothecated and that we're in worldwide in this system of slavery, where they run the system off our backs, and there's, four, five, six, seven layers of interest, compound interest there in between, and it compiles up to where there's just in our country $40 trillion worth of debt that's hypothecated. It's false. See, there's the power right there of what we do. It gets you out of the tax system, and we can confront them on the debt. It's all fraud. See ya. Bye. Here, now, there is something we could do if we could ever get enough people. I mean, these are what ifs, okay? If we could ever get enough people, we could ever go up there and take over and go back and look in records that they've kept and get into the bowels of the Treasury Department, Julie. We could go back and take that QSIP number, I think. I don't know this intimately. Could take that QSIP number, go back and identify what accounts it goes to, where the coupon goes to, the payment. And if it goes to one of their types of accounts, you just don't pay it. If it goes to mom and pop down the street who had a portfolio with some bonds in it, you pay them. But you got to get a lot further down the line than we're going to get in my lifetime, okay? But there's a potential solution, I think. But, yeah, they own them, and they're buying them because, I learned this the other day, Julie. I thought this was kind of interesting. Another offhand comment. All the bonds? Who holds them? Julie, you know?
0: Retirement accounts now, they're all being forced to.
1: No. All the bonds that like China owns and Japan that's been buying our debt, who owns them? Who holds them? The Federal Reserve.
0: Yeah.
1: They don't let the bonds circulate. The Federal Reserve holds them. So if you want to sell and they don't want to sell, they're not going to sell your bonds that they hold.
0: Yeah, it's all a Ponzi scheme.
1: Woo, boy, these guys are slick.
0: And then you got the school bond, a debacle, which is a Ponzi scheme, which is even worse than the Federal Reserve debt. And then you got the IRS stuff. You know, I'm studying a lot of Dave Champion's information, and there's no way in God's name the IRS will ever go away. They got to have that $3 trillion a year that they collect to pay the interest on the debt. Otherwise, we really go bankrupt.
1: Yeah, true.
0: Do you know that regarding the IRS scam out there?
1: Who's Dave? No, pardon me, Julie. I'm sorry. I hate to interrupt. Who's Dave Champion, please?
0: Oh, you got to go read his book. Dave Champion. Nobody knows the real estate code better than Dave Champion. Income tax. Shattering the myth.
1: Okay.
0: He's amazing. And you know, he goes in and like, you're not even an employee. All of these W-4s, W-9s, W-8 BENs, you are not required to fill those out. And your employer is committing a felony. I think it's under Title 18 called subornation of perjury by making you fill one out, because the only one those are required to is an agent who's representing either a foreign corporation or a non-resident alien generating U.S. source income. Those are the only people that are required to withhold. And so...

0: them withholding on ours. Big, big, big crime they're committing.
1: Huh.
0: Anyway, he went over the people who are in the know and the people who are not in the know of the biggest tax scam and the biggest fraud ever perpetuated on the U.S. people in American history. And you'd be surprised to know that of over 100,000 IRS employees, probably only one or two at the top that know. And it's the chief compliance enforcement officer who's been there about 40 years, and one other person in charge of tax-exempt entities and government entities, Edward Killen, and this other person that knows, and that's it. So if you're addressing the Attorney General or the Inspector General of the Treasury or even the head of the Treasury or anybody in Congress, they don't know about the scam, and there's a reason for it. They're not supposed to know about the scam. The two people that know the most are these enforcement officers, and what they do is when you write letters to these various agencies, if you are correct in your statements you're making, that chief enforcement officer will go have those individual master files and business master files marked, and he will go to his subordinates and tell them, leave this Social Security number alone. This person is in the know. And they don't want you bringing any of this into any courtroom and other people finding out about the scam, and so they'll stop the threatening letters. But there's very few people that know. All the people who are appointed to these 4-year or 8-year presidential terms, they're not in the know at all about the scam.
1: All righty.
0: Are you?
1: Okay. Well, that's just a lot of, you know, no big news. It's just layer upon layer of fraud. So some we know about, some we don't. That's a lot. It's a bunch to see what these people have done. Boy, they're all, what did Jefferson call them? Miners and sappers? Miners and sappers. You got to watch out for the miners and the sappers that go underneath and destroy your foundation. That's what these people have done. That's who they are. Wow.
2: Roger.
1: Well, good morning. Yes. Is that Larry? I'm going to have to go get him another
2: good
1: cup
2: morning.
1: Of coffee in a second here. Good morning, Larry.
2: Yeah. So right before you got on, I don't know if you heard, but there's a couple of people talking about you want to make sure that you attend a trial by jury and not a jury trial. And I personally think that is just patriot mythology. We've gone over this with Brent Winters several times over the years, and he agrees. And here's what I'm basing that on. If you go to the 1849 California Constitution, which is the first constitution that they established before they entered the Union States, and you go to Article 1, Section 3, you will find this statement: the right of jury by trial shall be secured by all and remain inviolate forever, but a jury trial may be waived by the parties. So the California Constitution of 1849, before they entered the Union, is using those terms synonymously. So to me, I don't think it's a big deal.
1: I thought a grand jury is when you go in, they call people and you get in, the prosecutor can bring people in front of them, get a true bill as their object, and they bring the true bill, and yeah, that's the charge, and they bring the charges. I think a petite jury is only 6 people instead of 12.
2: The California Constitution does address a grand jury, but that's not what I'm talking about. I'm talking about the terms trial by jury and jury trial. There's a lot of misunderstanding going around the Patriot Communion for decades that you want to be known as a person that attends a trial by jury, and I'm trying to say there's no difference.
1: I'm with you.
3: Are you sure, Larry? Because, you know, they have flipped so many things with simple little word changes like Ohio State versus State of Ohio.
1: I don't know. I'm going to go
2: okay. So if you look at the California Constitution of 1849, do you know how it's titled? It's titled The Constitution of the State of California, 1849, and everything is in all capital letters. And this is before they entered the Union. So I just think there's no difference.
4: Roger, if I may. Hello?
5: Roger said he was going to have to go get another cup of coffee in a minute, so go ahead, Dave.
4: Oh, you did? Well, I just wanted to tell him that a petit jury is 12 people and a grand jury is 24 or 25.
5: Okay. So what is the jury?
4: Larry is wrong. You know, that constitution for the state of California, that's de facto, okay? And 1849, they were already de facto. So that the a jury of your peers is a trial by jury. Those people know you. You don't get tried, you know, over in Wisconsin when you live in Michigan. You get tried in your county where you grew up and where everybody knows you. And they pick from a pool of jurors that know you and they know your character and they can judge your character. And a jury trial, that's just a random sampling of people in the state that know nothing about you. That's how they flipped it. I'm sorry, Larry, you're wrong, and so is Mr. Winters, and I yield.
1: What were we wrong about, Dave? This trial by jury and jury trial thing?
5: Yeah.
1: I think it's a mute point because we try not to get people in front of a jury. Y'all always want to argue the jury shit. You always want to go in court. We try and keep you out of there.
4: I agree. But if you end up in court, you can demand a trial by jury and they will never give it to you. There's a guy in Michigan who was part of our assembly. Raj, that he's been fighting travel, right, for a long, long time. He ended up leaving Michigan, but he had demanded a trial by jury, a jury of his peers, and he was a national, okay, and an assemblyman, and he demanded that only people in that were of like minds would be able to be on his jury. And they never put that together, and they dismissed everything because his demands were in writing, right? He did everything in writing, and they ended up dismissing it all because they could not put together a jury of his peers and know that they would win, they would lose.
1: Okay, well, that may be true if the judge knew what was going on. There's a distinct difference between those two, and I do understand the jury of your peers thing and the difference. Again, we try and keep you out of, and if you're getting into a position where you got to go through this right here, you're doing something wrong.
5: No, you're not. Let me give you a recent example.
1: No, because you wouldn't be in court. You wouldn't be in court.
5: No. You don't have to do anything wrong to wind up in court.
4: Right.
5: You don't have to. Let me just give you a recent example without sharing any of the details about the individual person. Somebody gets pulled over by a cop that is proceeding on a presumption of what is going on in his microscopic little brain, that this person was doing something and made him a bad boy. And that cop was bent on writing him a ticket for being a bad boy. Now, this guy was not being a bad boy, so he said, I'm not signing that ticket. The whole thing blew up into the guy being arrested, cash bond being issued. He got sucked into the system by being bodily drug out of his vehicle and arrested. They held him for 2.5 hours. They assessed an exorbitant bond, infinitely higher amount than it should have been. They took his refusal to sign the ticket as impeding justice. And now he's got to go to court. He went to court once. They didn't have his paperwork, so they rescheduled it. Now he's going to court again, where the only thing he'll be able to do is enter a plea. And then they're going to set another court date for him to actually fight for his innocence and to clear his good name, just because some cop had an inkling in his microscopic little brain that he was doing something wrong. Now, this is a guy that follows the rules. He obeys the laws. He's actually got training in law enforcement from a long, long time ago. He knows how the system is supposed to work, and he got captured. He did nothing wrong, and he got captured. And he's going to find himself in court because that's the only way he can defend himself. This is not the America that you left, Raj.
6: Hey, Paul, another good example is this young lady who got picture got taken with the flock camera while she was driving with a phone sitting in her. It's actually sitting between her legs on the seat, and they sent her a ticket in the mail for $200 and some. That's another reason. That's another way you wind up in there in the system when you have done absolutely nothing wrong.
5: Exactly. Absolutely nothing wrong.
1: Oh.
5: Yeah, I know.
1: What do you expect when they have a requirement that if your IQ is over $100, they won't hire you?
5: Yeah, right. That's okay. It. So my problem with the system is that some cop, some sub 100 IQ idiot can, with the stroke of a pen, turn your life inside out and force you to liquidate your own personal assets just to defend your innocence.
1: Yeah, so can a prosecutor can do that too. There's no check and balances for him. At least there's a check and balance for the cop.
5: Yeah.
1: You know, as the long as I've been doing this, many years now, when people come up with a standard question of what happens when this doesn't work, I said, well, I guess we all know what time it is, don't we?
5: Yeah, I think we're past that.
1: See what's
5: time,
1: going
5: Raj.
1: On up there? Well, you can see what's going on up there. Israel about to merge with our military intelligence, everything else, all the things that are happening. All the travesties like this one we just heard about and all that shit. Well, I guess we kind of know what time it is, don't we?
5: Flock cameras. Flock cameras are just the tip of the iceberg because they're connected to an integrated intelligence gathering system. I watched a video this morning, again, sent to me by the same person who got captured. Okay. I watched a video this morning, and the flock cameras are integrated into a technology that the cameras are not only taking multiple pictures of cars that go by, they're taking pictures of pedestrians, they're taking pictures of bicyclists, and they are also pinging the Bluetooth devices within that range, and they are actually assembling not only a visual profile, but a digital footprint. They're picking up your earbuds, your AirTag. They're picking up the Bluetooth in your car. They're picking up the Bluetooth in your phone. They're picking up your Fitbit, that thing that you're wearing on your wrist or your ring finger that is tracking your biometric data. And they're also grabbing the biometric data. They're building this digital footprint for every man, woman, and child globally. And flock cameras are just a small piece of that pie. This is gone way overboard. Way overboard.
7: It's called digitizing your soul.
5: Yep.
8: Okay. Comment?
1: Yes.
8: I saw a video about a grandma in her 60s lived in Tennessee. AI identified her as a suspect in a North Dakota bank fraud case. She'd never been to North Dakota. She could very easily prove that she was in Tennessee at the time. The cops didn't investigate any of that. She spent 5 months in jail, lost her house, her car, just about everything.
1: Oh, my God. Well, folks, it wasn't like we didn't tell you it was coming years ago. Everybody said, well, look what's happening in Europe. What's happening in England's coming to us. Well, it's here. Okay. Yeah. There is one good thing about the flock cameras, though, is that it is amalgamating groups of people who were previously fighting over other issues. And now they found a central issue to amalgamate on. And it scares the hell out of the people. It's one of the few things that's brought people together against them. Okay. And they're being effective against it too, evidently, in some of the early battles. So we'll see. Maybe there's a pony in the stocking somewhere, Paul. Just keep your hand in there long enough, buddy.
9: There's a pony in the stocking. So I think it's pretty
1: clear. Just keep holding. Keep looking. Keep reaching around. You'll find it if you just keep your arm down there long enough. Go ahead.
9: Yeah. Yeah, okay. I won't say that.
1: You were going
9: to
1: be
9: something to do with reach around. It just came to mind, and they don't even give you the benefit of that. But
1: please,
9: I'm not going to say that. So, anyways, I think it's very, very clear that there has to be a cohesive group of nationals. There has to be people that are together and that are watching out for each other. And by and large, we do a very, very good job of that. And we just need to keep going. We just need to keep
1: I'm shocked by the fact I would have thought we'd have taken everything over by now. All of my delusions of grandeur all these years. Oh yeah, people are going to hear this. They're going to wake right up. I remember Paul in Atlanta in the early days. We were still having those Wednesday night, Tuesday night meetings, whatever they were. And you drive, you know, along the interstate, you got the barriers between and all those cars are coming the other way and you're in your own little lane. You're driving and your mind's kind of thinking, you know, and I think, God, I wonder if I could just reach over the barrier here and talk to every one of those people. Just, you understand what's happening? Just let me in front of a judge. I'll explain this to him and we'll just get this whole damn thing solved.
9: Yeah.
1: Doesn't quite work like that, folks, I found.
9: Nope, not quite.
1: Not even close. They want to call you ugly names. They hurl invectives at you occasionally and call you ugly names. I guarantee you, I've been called every name under the sun. All I am here is I feel like, you know, and I hesitate to say this, I feel like Jesus in some respects is this right here. He goes, would you hate me because I tell you the truth? And you know what? By God, they will.
9: Yes.
1: They will hate you. I'm here as a testament. Okay. Unbelievable. In all that fiasco I went through a year ago, so about right now. And you remember we had the initial thing, and then they started trying to serve me wasn't a cease and desist. It was kind of a just stay away. I can't remember what you call it.
9: Restraining order.
1: Restraining order, thank you. And my landlord, because she's the one that ended up with it, was all in Spanish. And on their referring to the accident, which was in the original thing he put out, said I was on drugs when I had the accident. I was not, okay? And then in the restraining order, instead of how he referred to the accident, and I know Glover, the guy that wrote this, he lived in Chile when he was younger, so he speaks a little Spanish, you know? And in the restraining order, as it referred to the accident, the statement was, people need to know this guy killed six people in Argentina. That was the way he phrased it for the cops. Now that is hatred. It's just pure hatred. And I can see it. I've seen it in his eyes and some of the other things, especially the way this thing developed. And it also brings forth a verse that's, it talks about the Jews and says, you travel the world and make a proselyte and he becomes twice the child of hell as you are. That right there. Ooh, boy, that's true. Okay. And so I've, through this incident, especially a few of these things that are very biblical, have just taken life. Okay. For me, anyway. And so just unusual. I was thinking last night, just thinking, how, my God, how biblical this is. And it's, of course, I've recognized that for a while. I don't talk about it too much. But it's that way, and that's the way it is. And by God, if you tell them the truth, they're going to hate you. The world does not like or want generally the truth. We're a very few exceptions, for they have a love of the truth. That's us. For they have not a love of the truth, I'll spend an illusion where they'll believe this giganto lie. And, buddy, they not only believe it, they'll fight you for it. So, anyway, just my observations here in my, at the start of my 78th year, Paul. First day of my 78th year, I overslept. What does that say?
9: Let's hope that's not a sign of times to come.
1: It might be an omen. Hell, it might be an omen.
9: Oh, geez.
1: Too funny.
6: So the old Raj tied one on last night. It's just like the old rock and roll days, huh, Raj?
1: No, you know, I don't even drink. I mean, really, I smoke a little pot every now and then, but I just don't drink. Haven't in a while. Since I was in Argentina, I did plenty of wine drinking down there to last me for a few years. I just don't like the taste of alcohol. I hate being around drunks. I hate what it does to people generally. And I don't like the way, you know, most of the stuff tastes. And so I just don't deal with it. And of course, my father's alcoholic and all that. I'm sure that had a, that had an effect somewhere along the line. But no, I just live just a quiet little old elderly life, pretty good shape for my age, and brain's still good and active, body's still doing damn good for 78. I could use a little exercise. You know, my Paul, do you ever get that irresistible urge to exercise? I guess that means yes.
10: Comment.
1: You know what? No. Well, what I do, Paul, when I get that is I go lay down until it passes. So I'm a little lax in the exercise department, okay?
9: Tom.
1: Tom. Morning, Tom. Did you celebrate my birthday with us yesterday, Tom?
10: Happy birthday, buddy.
1: Thank you.
10: I couldn't make it yesterday. I was really busy, but did you get my birthday present?
1: If it's an email, I haven't checked my email yet. What? Otherwise, no.
10: Well, I sent you a Jim Willie interview the other night.
1: I didn't see that. I didn't see that.
10: New Jim Willie interview.
1: Wow. Yeah. I can't imagine I wouldn't have looked at that. I'll have to go back and look, Tom. Oh, I know what I wanted to tell you on this new email client you're using. You don't send hyperlinks. You're going to have to go in and figure out their deal to make it a hyperlink.
10: It's a new one on my phone that I had to. I'll fix that. I'm sorry. I didn't realize that.
1: No, it's okay. I don't mind cutting and pasting. You know, I've been doing it for years.
10: Then I won't send hyperlinks in if it's okay.
1: Well, no, I was just letting you know. For me, it's either way. But for your other people, they may go, what the hell's Tom doing? He's really getting very irrespectful here.
10: Yeah, well, it's a new phone. I had to get a different client because I don't have a Samsung. And boy, it's amazing that how much you realize, well, I realize how good Samsung is compared to some of this other stuff, but at least I'm working close with the the programmer, the person who wrote the app for the email. So I'm helping them, you know, tweak it and get it better. But
11: okay.
10: your comment about not drinking, that's, you know what, I've never, I mean, you know, I maybe once a year I'll get a six pack of beer for like Oktoberfest or something. And I think I still got half of it in the fridge in the garage. And I just, you know, my father was, my father drank like no tomorrow. It was, you know, he drank 6 to 8 quarts a day. And never did I ever see him even tipsy. I don't know. He must have had a hollow leg or something. But, you know, we always had a nice home. You know, we always had money. They didn't abuse us. I mean, we got beat, you know, when we were, you know, that was just the way it was when we grew up. Probably you too. But, you know, we got the belt. But other than that, you know, I kind of grew up in the VFW. I grew up in the VFW, you know.
1: I can still
10: 9 years old.
1: I can still hear the echoes. This is going to hurt me more than it's going to hurt you. I can hear that.
10: Yeah. And my father never swore, never used, you know, he always told me, he says, you can say anything you need to say without swearing. The biggest, the worst thing he ever said was Jesus, Mary, and Joseph. That was it. That was the.
1: With you on this topic, from your father's age at that point to where the president of the United States is hurling the F-bomb at the enemies publicly.
10: I know.
1: How far have we come?
10: I know.
1: You know, I thought it was something in the 90s when all of a sudden I thought, oh, my God, they're discussing oral sex at the dinner table.
10: Even Biden didn't swear in public.
1: Yeah.
10: Even Biden didn't seem to swear in public, you know.
1: Who was it? Clinton's
10: a whole different story.
1: Boy, Julie sent me an interview with a guy the other day, with Bob Barnes, with a guy. Barnes is even totally publicly against him now, and he used to represent him, you know. And he's going in, it's this, and he said, my friends that know this say it's this certain indication of early dementia. And you start making vacillating decisions, where it'll be this one day and this the next day, and things like that that we're seeing in Trump's actions. Wow. That's about all I can say is wow. You don't know what to expect. It's an unbelievable situation that we're in. I feel like we're in a dryer. Is that a good description?
10: Go round and round and round.
1: Every now and then you hear ding dong dong dong some noise, you know.
10: Or the quarter that fell out of your pocket hits you in the head.
1: Something like that.
10: You know,
1: my old buddy who used to, he was in the square grouper business. You know about square groupers?
10: Square what?
1: Groupers.
10: Bloopers? Like mistake?
1: Groupers, like the fish. He was grouper business down in Florida when he was young. Bales of pot, square groupers.
10: Oh, no, now I know what you're talking about. Okay.
1: So he lived in Colorado.
10: I never saw any of those.
1: He lived in Colorado when he wasn't working, and his girlfriend say, well, hell, I used to love to go to the dryer. I'd open the dryer and $100 bills would come out.
10: Oh, jeez. Well, nothing wrong with that.
1: Long time ago.
10: Did you hear about somebody setting off a bomb in front of the federal building in New York yesterday?
1: No, I have not. Yeah. See, I'm out of the loop. You know, I mean, I was watching the Braves last night. Sure. Got finished with that. Tried to watch. Went over and watched the remnants of Alex and stuff. And I didn't hear about it. A bomb went off in front of the federal building.
10: Yeah, New they York. Set up some kind of thing. I mean, it wasn't a big mess, but it was a big fire. And actually, they snatched the guy right away, caught him. And I don't know what's happened with him, but it was, you know, it was a little bit of a fire there they set off. And then threw something into the fire. They set up a fire and then threw something in there that blew up. And then, something like that. I don't know. It's
1: oh, folks, anyway. God, get out of the cities, God. Oh man, I'm
10: yeah. But Mamdani so condemned every day. It, you know,
1: Mamdani. Every day.
10: But anyway, I wanted to say the guy who was talking about the woman who got caught with the cell phone between her legs. Remember about 10 days ago or so, I told people about these crotch cameras. And that's exactly what that was. They've got cameras that look down into your car. They're aimed to look down into the driver's seat and see if you've got your phone on your lap or if you're texting people and stuff.
1: Whatever.
10: Everybody should take a picture of their cell phone, put it and make a self seat out of it, a picture with, you know, carry a picture of a cell phone between your legs, you know, just a piece of paper with a picture of a cell phone on it and put it up between your legs and drive around with that. And,
1: folks,
10: or wouldn't that be?
1: Well, I'm sorry, when you're having cameras above you shoot down into your crotch while you're driving, boy, we're real. Yep. We're in real uncharted territory, folks.
10: I know.
1: Yikes. We're just starting to hear about it and see about it. Yeah, I'm trying to tap dance here, Tom, because in just a minute we're going to get Paul's little top of the hour break. And
10: real quick, then I'm going to hop off here because I want to have my coffee before it gets cold. But, Julie, if you're around, if you can, I'll give you a call after the show. And, boy, Larry, I'd like to talk to you too, but I don't know. You seem to be really busy.
0: Yes. Hey, Tom?
1: Well, hold
0: Tom?
1: On.
10: Yes.
0: Hold on. Wait for the music.
1: We'll be finished in just a second. Larry's just getting back from 2 weeks of vacation, so give him a break. We're going to hear Paul just about here in a second.
9: 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It is thematrixdocs.com, where you will find links to resources, interviews, archives, also links to free conference calls so you can join the conversation live. There's exhibits there, a veritable plethora of information. Pack a lunch, stay the day. We'll be back to the program in just a minute. Thank you.

0: betcha we are. First day of my 78th year, I oversleep. Good God. Go ahead, Julie.
1: Yeah, yep, Tom, is Tom still here? Yeah, Tom, I'll call you later on. I have a new response to your letter based on new information that I have that I sent Larry yesterday evening.
2: Okay.
1: But I think for your letter, I just need to cut, paste, and send it to Larry for review, and hopefully that will work to get you out of your situation.
2: Yeah, I rewrote it, too, so maybe I'll send
1: you
2: that,
1: I got a better one. I got a better one. Trust me, I got a better one. I got one and two people that you need to copy that will knock them on their rear end. Mm-hmm. So I'll call you this afternoon.
2: Thank you very much. Okay. That's fine. I'll wait for you.
0: God, look at some of the things we have going on the sidebar of the show. Lord have mercy. Okay, back for the second.
2: Well, you know, just I got a letter that said, "Dear taxpayer, we miss you." And so we're working on that. I'll let you know the results when I get it.
0: Okay. Well, don't say you're not a taxpayer in the response, whoever's going to draft something for you here. Because if you owe any 871.
1: Yes, I am going to. Oh, yes, I am going to say that. We're not a taxpayer. We are not a taxpayer.
0: But if he, see, I disagree with that because there's taxes that
1: owe. Okay, well, let's see I got new information.
0: Y'all want to split hairs against a jury trial and a trial by jury. Here's something you can split hairs on. Yeah, there's taxes you can owe in the tax code. You are a taxpayer if you owe those taxes. Even if you're
1: don't owe those taxes. You do not owe those taxes that you think you're saying. The only code that the tax applies to are non-resident aliens with U.S. sourced income, foreign corporations with U.S. sourced income,
0: Julie,
1: abroad in a foreign country owing foreign income.
0: I'm going to go back to bed and let Julie teach the show here we're over here on jurisdiction because I hated that kind of shit right there. Okay.
2: Yeah.
0: So anyway,
2: I got a lot of experience in this over the years. It's like, you know, so I'm reviewing everything. I'm haven't made a decision exactly what I'm going to do. But you know,
0: are there any threats? Are there any threats? Is it
2: no, it's just a computer generated form letter.
0: Okay. Unsigned, computer generated, threats. All right.
2: I'm working on it.
0: Okay. Okay. Fantastic. And, let us know how. Let us know when you never hear
2: exactly
0: from.
2: Which way I'm going to go. So
0: all right.
2: I'm reviewing all the. I'm reviewing all the evidence. Reviewing all of the options and.
0: Yes, sir.
2: We'll see what happens.
0: Okay.
2: Yes, sir.
0: Well, let me ask you another question. When was the last time you heard from our friends there?
2: It's been years.
0: That's interesting. They're plowing back. Generally, if you haven't filed in a long time, after 7 years, it seems, I can't give you a chapter and verse, that you fall through the cracks. They may deem you uncollectible, whatever, unless you go request your individual master file, which you can do if you want to. And you see all the lists. They got you TP is 40. That's a tax protester. All got you manufacturing truck bodies in Puerto Rico and all that crap. So good luck if you. That's the way.
2: Well, you know that term. It all depends on where you put the comma. Are you an illegal tax comma protester or an illegal comma tax protester?
0: Please. Please, they're about to make me puke. I hear you. Hold on. Yes, go ahead.
3: I've seen probably about like 2,000-3,000 of those letters. And
0: Joe. Hey, Joe.
3: Hey, Roger. So I've seen about 2,000-3,000 of those letters. I can't give you an exact number because it's been a lot.
0: Yeah.
3: What I find what works best is just to write them back a letter and ask them for evidence that you're a U.S. citizen or resident under, you know, in accordance with 26 U.S. Code 7701, where the United States and state is both defined as District of Columbia exclusively. Then I ask them if they have any evidence of me, you know, having any kind of taxable event under 871B or 877B, of Title 26. And that's about all I really ask them. You know, I might ask them some other things like, you know, who owns the Social Security number and stuff like that. But really, just asking them those questions and say, you have to provide evidence of that. Otherwise, your claim is just that. It's just a claim. There's no substance behind it.
0: Thanks, Joe, for dropping in. Sorry, I didn't recognize your voice there for a minute, but I want to say thanks for dropping by. Now, I agree with you, is that, and Julie's going, that doesn't think you means what you think it means. Okay, well, that's good. Doesn't matter. Still in the code. And the reason they got it in there is because they're constitutional taxes, no matter their origin. Okay. So that makes you, if you want to go the big picture, you're still a taxpayer if you owe those types of taxes. But there was something else I wanted to ask you, Joe. I've lost it. But welcome back to the show here.
3: Yeah, thanks.
0: Okay, please do. Are you seeing more of them as of late? Or is what you've seen a steady diet over, years?
3: It was pretty quiet. I think last year was pretty quiet, but this year seems to be a little bit more. I think they're really trying to test people more. So now they see if it's like a flash in the pan or if people are real serious about not paying taxes anymore.
0: Let me ask you an idea. Do you think it might have anything to do with, I think they went through 6 IRS commissioners in the first 6 months or something when Trump got in. To my knowledge, it may have changed. To my knowledge, the last guy is Scott Bessent, the Secretary of the Treasury. You think he may have taken that oversight position and got somebody underneath him and said, get some of this stuff cleaned up. We're bad in the bond market. We need some inflow. You think maybe they've got it cranked up a little bit? Because the bond market is in real bad problems.
3: Yeah, I'm sure. They got some revenue issues. And he's got financial ties to like all kinds of like financial organizations. So he's probably just trying to drum up some business by having these letters sent out. Mm-hmm. That's what I think.
0: Well, see, like here last week, one day, IBM dropped 26% in one day. Did you hear that?
3: No.
0: 26%. It's the biggest drop since 66 or 68 or something. Now, all of a sudden, did IBM just have a bad hair day? Are they trying to spook the other stock market investors to get their funds out of stocks and get them into bonds and shore up the bond market? See, these are the kind of things these little creeps do.
3: Yeah, I mean, these guys, they play all these games with bonds, stocks, stuff like that in order to just manipulate the market and control it.
0: And contain the illusion.
3: This is why I never get invested in it.
0: They maintain the illusion doing that. They're able to keep the dollar strong, keep gold and silver down, and maintain the illusion and keep you happy with World Cup finals and all that kind of stuff and make you think that the stock market's at all-time highs when it's a couple of AI stocks driving the whole bundle and all this bond trouble on the back end where big countries are selling their bond issues. Not all of them, of course, but China, Japan, et cetera, they all got their own problems from all these years of this mess. The situation being the whole thing's about to collapse. You've got Bank of America, week before last, puts out an issue, says there's a stock market revaluation or however they worded it, but they said, listen, something's coming in the stock market. Well, folks, when you hear that, you know they got to tell you what's coming. So when you hear that, don't just slough it off, okay? All the other signs are there. The foundation's just absolutely rotten to the core, and I hope you got yourself in a good position. It's not because you weren't warned. It's not because you weren't warned. Yes. Sorry, Joe, to get off on that. Who's that?
3: Is that Murr?
4: Yeah, I just wanted to add something real quick. I'll get to what the other thing was, but Bessent, remember, for Soros, he broke the bank.
0: Oh, yeah. Long-time Soros guy.
4: Say, what Chris said in California, it's not income, it's earnings.
0: Yeah.
4: So you don't know income tax. It's earnings. Well, I yield.
0: Well, hell, I mean, even the Supreme Court can't decide what income is, for God's sakes. Look, yeah, come out of her. That's what the Bible teaches us. And I suggest there's five ways to do it. You do as many as you can and do them good. Because
4: ooh, we hit
0: real,
4: 60. I'm sorry. We hit, there's 60 in here today.
0: Is Roger. There? Well, good, good, good. Listen, if you're new, sorry, I slept late. Unusual, never happened before. Anyway, we get a brisk conversation going around here about these very important points, and they all center around you being free of the federal satanic Jew slave system. And we can do that. You're all these people. If anybody's had any problems in their life, otherwise this IRS letter or something, let them know. See, we don't have any problems, and they always agree with us. So it's a wonderful thing. If you're new, please don't take this discombobulated conversation. We really rather talk to the new folks, but you don't come forward, so we have to talk about these other things that are important to us all. As a collective, which we are, one big family, welcome.
5: Roger?
0: Yes.
5: This is Manna in Montana.
0: Yeah, Manna, there you go. Recognize your voice.
5: I hope it's the thought that counts. I have a birthday present for you here.
0: Ooh, man. Yum. Regalis. That's called a regalis. We like regalis. Go ahead.
5: Oh, okay, let me butcher some Spanish, too. Feliz cumpleaños de Spanish.
0: Yes. Thank you very much, which means happy, complete, and years. Thank you very much. I'm starting off on this new one, and I don't think it started off on a good foot when I overslept. But maybe that's a good omen, man. Hell, you never know these days, you know.
5: And I have one funny thing, too. A little bit earlier, you said, I feel like I'm in a dryer. And almost at that same moment, I was down in this maintenance room, and there's some weird noise. I felt like the same thing, and then you said that, and I was like, oh, my mute off, but it was just a funny correlation
0: cool.
5: there.
0: Good.
5: In the Epoch Times for July 8th through the 14th, there's a article by Jeffrey A. Tucker, titled Are We Subjects or Citizens?
0: Ooh.
5: And he's basically talking about Justice Clarence Thomas's book-length dissent on Trump v. Barbara.
0: I have not, of course, read it. I'd like to. You want to read that article? Somebody wants to read it and give us a thumbnail of it? It sounds wonderful. The Epoch Times may be one of the premier news organizations that's honest in the world. It's the way I see it, their information. So go ahead. Thanks for alerting us to it, Manna.
5: Yeah, I'm liking it. We've had it for a couple, almost a year now, and they do good. They talk about communism and they articles like
0: that. Yeah. It's a very wealthy Chinese guy who hates the Communist Party is the guy behind the Epoch Times. I'm curious as to what conclusions he may have drawn out of Clarence Thomas's celebrated to some in some circles so rebuttal here.
5: I'll just hit some paragraphs here. Blacks were entitled to citizenship because they were Americans. Thomas wrote in his opening salvo, they had no other homeland, owed no allegiance to any foreign power, and were subject to no other authority. They fought and bled in the same battles, gained and gloried in the same victories, and were liable to be called upon to defend America in time of war alongside every other citizen. The citizenship clause thus guaranteed them the dignity and glory of American citizenship so as to ensure that they would never be treated as second class under the law, which I thought was interesting.
0: Well, yeah, see, Clarence has certainly a validated point of view at his position, his age, his ethnicity, his learning, all that stuff. Did you watch the documentary they put out on him a couple of years ago? Man, it's very well done. I've still got a copy of it. Did you happen to see that?
5: No, I haven't.
0: Do you know his background? His background is he was born and raised in a little bitty town outside Savannah called Pinpoint, Georgia. Pinpoint, Georgia is where he's born and raised. He was raised by his uncle, I think, who was very strict on him, you know, and he was quite the good student. And as you're thinking this, I can't help but think of a part of that documentary where he was in Catholic school. And he was doing very well. One of the few blacks in that Catholic school. And the day Martin Luther King was assassinated, his fellow students said, "I'm glad that effing nigger's dead." And that changed his whole life. That one incident right there pertaining to kind of what you're talking about here. I know he interprets the subject to the jurisdiction thereof. I believe is because when you had a child, the parent was supposed to raise it. Now, that's a really, I understand people got different interpretations about that. What Clarence doesn't know is what we know. See, if he knew a little bit of what we knew, he'd interpret that whole thing different. I guarantee you. Okay. Every day, Joe, I've started kind of at least philosophically thinking about Mel Fisher. Joe, you still there? You know who Mel Fisher was? Hold on, Manna.
5: That's all right.
0: Did Joe run away? Okay, we might have had to go. He's a busy guy. Anyway, the audience probably remembers Mel Fisher, me talking about him. He's the guy that every day would wake up and say, "Today's the day." And he was on a 20-plus year search for the richest treasure ship ever known to be sunk, called the Atocha. It was sunk off of Florida in a hurricane. Losing his son and daughter-in-law in a capsized boat accident one night, drowning, and all the things he had to persevere, by God, he found it. It was in less than 20 feet of water, man, right offshore. The richest treasure ship ever found, the Atocha, loaded with gold and huge emeralds. It's from Cartagena. Going back to Spain, they looted all the, of course, there's some real big mineral mines there in Colombia, and those Indians back then had, you know, taken the easy pickings. That ship was loaded with them. So anyway, they got a museum down there with a bunch of that stuff in there. Mel Fisher, today's the day, and that's kind of the way I feel about what we do here. Today's the day. I don't know that this afternoon somebody close to somebody goes, "Man, you need to look at this. Manny, you weren't here a couple of years ago." Guy comes on one day. "Hey, Roger." "Yeah." He says, "Do you know what you've got here? Do you want to be on Alex Jones? I know Dr. Rena LeBeau personally. I work with her, this, that, and this. Do you know what you've got here?" And he was here for a few days, and then he went away, and we've never heard from him since.
5: No.
0: Oh, yeah.
5: What a tease.
0: No, I've had no, there's a number of incidents like that. Not like that dramatic, but I kept Todd Callender, pretty good attorney, comes on the scene,
6: Roger,
0: a few years
6: ago. Roger, they had that guy committed.
0: Do what, Dave?
6: That guy that came on and said all that, they had him committed. His family said, "This guy's nuts." They locked him up.
0: Oh, Mel, you're talking about Mel Fisher?
6: No, the guy who came on the show and said, "Do you know what you got? Oh my God, I'm getting on Alex Jones and Rena LeBeau."
0: Okay, sorry, I disconnected. Sorry, Dave. I don't know what they'll have to the guy. He just took off, you know. But see, I'm expecting somebody to get grabbed by the information, and it just doesn't seem to happen. So one of these days, good Lord's going to open the door. When the good Lord opens the door, we're going to be ready. That's what I can tell you.
7: Roger.
0: There's a female right there. I'm going to defer to the female here for a second, man, if you don't mind. Yes, ma'am.
7: Yes, Robbie here. Good afternoon, everybody.
0: Robbie.
7: I just wanted to say, you said the owner of the Epoch Times was Chinese. That's incorrect. I've seen him recently, very recently. He was on John B. Wells and also Dr. Phil. His name is Jan, J-A-N, Jakielik or something like that. He's like some, I don't know, Swiss or something, but not Chinese. But here's my question, if anybody knows. He strictly sticks with the anti-Chinese communist enemy. I haven't ever heard him mention Israel, so I was wondering if anybody's ever heard his position on that. His primary focus is this organ harvesting and also the Chinese communists. But anyway, I'd love to know if Joe Lustica is still there, because I also have a question for him.
0: Well, Joe, you're being polled. Are you there? I had heard the guy was Chinese, Robbie. I've just heard him say that. So I don't know. I know he's very wealthy, and he does totally concentrate on the Chinese. So, Joe, you still there? I don't check their stuff on any regular basis. They used to have a real nice, before COVID, they had a nice program every night on YouTube called China Today. And all it did was concentrate on.

0: So anything else, Robbie? Joe, are you there or not? Did you take off? Robbie's yanking on your chain. Sorry, I think he broke the chain and took off, Robbie. Yep. You can ask our audience.
1: I was listening to Rents last night. You know, we've all been hearing many, let's put it this way. Many of us have heard for years that we are all Gaza now. I don't think that's ever been closer when you see how they are in charge of our police, our military, our courts, and everything else. Now, several years ago, we were hearing that with the jab, they were injecting the spike proteins and who knows what else to be coordinated somehow with the cell towers, that somehow they were going to be able to control through the cell towers those with the spike proteins and things in them. But last night on Rents, can't remember the name of the guy that was on, he took it to a whole nother level, and it's just absolutely frightening. I hate to say it. Talking about this nano dust, this nano smart dust, which they're putting in our food, air, and water, and they will be able to take over our brains. And so it's getting there. As I say, we really are all Gaza now.
2: Hey, Roger.
0: There's Joe right there. Yes, sir.
2: Yeah, I heard you calling for me, so I
0: Robbie here. Back on okay, thank you. Joe. This Robbie had a question for you.
1: Yes, Joe. Oh, okay. Hi. Yes. Have you heard of this guy named Dave Champion, Dr. Reality, and what are your thoughts, if any, on his perspective?
2: Yeah, I know who Dave Champion is. It's fine what he says. I don't agree with him on certain points, but you know, the problem is that there's a conflict within Title 26. This is the major issue. He runs with it on this way, I run with it on a different way. It's not necessarily that either one of us is wrong. It's just that the title is very conflicting in itself. And I think that's one of the things that people do not understand, is that it contradicts itself over and over again, dozens and dozens of times. The only thing it's been consistent on is that it applies to U.S. citizens and residents of the United States, and their only definition of the United States is District of Columbia. But there's all kinds of contradictory stuff inside the IRS code.
1: Well, I know that Julie is...
3: Comment, Robbie.
1: I know that Julie is following him right now.
3: Yeah, Robbie, can I comment, please? Yes, I've had consultations with him, and Larry and I are on board with everything that Dave Champion has, and I have another upcoming consultation with him. Larry and I have changed everything regarding, and I'm getting people out of lock and letters from the IRS now with what I have written and who I am sending the responses to all of these IRS letters to. Everybody who I've been writing and helping now is being left alone. I yield. And I'm using Dave Champion's materials exclusively. I yield.
0: Mighty quiet. I don't know anything about the guy. I don't really care about IRS except what we cover here. If this guy's correct,
2: I'll just say this. What she's saying, I've done the exact same thing, so it doesn't matter. You know, there's more than one way to skin a cat. She can say, I do it this way, that way. I've done the same thing, so we can agree to disagree on the technique that we use, right? Yeah.
0: I'm right, you're wrong. If they work, they work, and a lot of different ways work, okay?
2: Yeah.
0: Just get it done, get them off your ass, and be glad we're able to have all these resources that have the ability to do that, because they're getting confronted all over the place. Okay. Joe, anybody else got something for Joe? Man, over 60 people, nobody's got...

0: this rich resource. Joe Lustig, folks, if you don't know this man's production, here's a guy with two young children, a guitar teacher. He's got out there Rumble channels and giving lessons and all kinds of stuff. This is who's on here. If you got any questions, okay? Okay. Well, Joe, we appreciate your work around here. Yes, sir, Larry.
1: Yeah, Joe, are you aware that your friend Brandon Joe Williams interviewed Dave Champion like 3 times? And did you listen to the entirety of those interviews?
2: Yeah, again, so I'm aware of all that stuff. I pay attention to those things. I don't have to agree with somebody, you know, just because they said something, you know. I don't have to agree. I get what he's saying. I read about that stuff. Like, I found that years ago before Brandon ever talked to him on the SS4. It says it on the SS4. Half the stuff that Dave talks about, you can read it on just the SS4 form, which is the form to get an EIN number. Okay, so a lot of it was there. I went down that hole and I said, okay, well, there's something there to that, but there's a lot of conflict and contradiction in the IRS code in itself. And it's like, look, let's take baseball as an example here, right? You got Ichiro, who's one of the greatest hitters in baseball history, and you have Tony Gwynn, one of the greatest hitters in baseball history. Two totally different techniques, but they were able to create the same results. It doesn't matter what technique you use to get results as long as you're obtaining them.
0: Yep. Yep. Okay. Thank you. Joe's somewhere. He's in a store or something. He's got all that background noise there. Thank you, Joe. More than one way to skin a cat. I never said I had the exclusive way. I've just got one that's more complete than just taxes. And that's why I don't charge, because I want it to apply for everyone, no matter what their particular condition financially may be in. I'm not going to charge you, because I want as many of us as possible, because the objective here is to affect change. Said it a number of times, we want to affect change. And if you're charging people like Paymon Montanyahu, or what his name is, $5,000, well, not everybody's got $5,000. Boy, if I was charging $5,000, there'd be just a handful of us. Okay. So that is effect change. You got to get people. It's got to be inexpensive or free, and it's got to be simple. It's got to be uptakeable easily and understandable as easily as possible, because we just don't have any time to do it another way. So this, it's got to be simple. That's why I keep hammering on that here. Okay. So anyway, just spontaneous thoughts.
3: Roger?
0: Yes, sir. You in the barn?
3: This is me.
0: Pardon me? It's me. Oh, man, we put you on the back burner about 10 minutes ago. So, yeah, come on back.
3: All righty. I was hoping I can
0: hold
3: speak
0: on.
3: Back
0: you,
3: in here.
0: Okay, you got some noise going on, so try and be as quiet as possible, but go ahead.
3: Okay. I don't know how to be any quieter. Is that still happening?
0: Yeah. Well, something moved there. It was a little background noise. No big deal. Go ahead. Your voice is loud and clear. Go ahead.
3: Yeah. Maybe I'll get my phone off the table. Does that sound better?
0: No, you're fine, man. It's loud and clear. Go ahead.
3: Oh, okay. Well, so yeah, I was hoping this article would, be interesting enough to hold, attention for a little bit. So the next part after he kind of did that intro, I thought was interesting that he brings up the feudal system, where they were not considered citizens simply because they were born here. This distinction has more significance than first appears. Thomas then explained the difference between the feudal concept of subjection and the free society's understanding of citizenship. There is mighty meaning here, one that is central to the uniquely American understanding of the relationship between the people and the government, a topic that reaches to the core of who we are and what the founders were attempting to do. So I thought that was interesting.
0: Okay, that's straight. That's straight from Thomas, right? Quoting him from his decision. Was it the guy writing the article for Epoch Times, or is this quoting Thomas? Because they're right over it.
3: Yep. But apparently Clarence said something that, maybe he was summing something up that Clarence said, but that was the article Tucker.
0: Okay. What was the first guy's, his Tucker's first name?
3: Jeffrey A. Tucker.
0: I'm not familiar with him, but he's all over it. And all they got is, they haven't connected this yet with the fact that there's a contract and the feudal system has this silent contract runs generationally, and that's what they're instituting in the bankruptcy. They're flipping you into sureties for that. And then they're asking you your whole adult life, do you agree with this? Do you agree with it? Do you agree with it? Do you agree with it? And that's why they ask you so many different times in different situations, is they want your blanket agreement with it. Then that gives them their plausible deniability. It's a very slick plan, man. It's simple when you look at it and you've got the answers, but boy, finding how those connect and getting that picture, well, it's pretty damn difficult. But it's interesting that this guy is all around it.
3: He brings up a few things and then also quotes Clarence on a few things. I'll try and hit a few.
0: Are some of the details of the feudal system, man. Excuse me, my stomach's acting up. I didn't get my little breakfast drinky this morning. And the fact that originally it was in Europe, and originally you had two different styles there. You had involuntary and voluntary, except that when they came over with the behest of the Catholic Church and the Jews, I guess, and William the Conqueror in 1066, I heard it referred to during one of the soccer games the other day, 1066 conquered England, but they couldn't bring involuntary servitude over, because that's very akin to black slavery, which Thomas and this other writer are correctly identifying this as. But what they don't understand is some of this deep history and the fact that England never had a slave born on England, still don't, evidently. At least that's what they say. And so because of barring that there could be no slaves on English soil without being voluntary, they couldn't bring over the involuntary side to England. They only brought over the voluntary side in 1066 and subsequently. And that is referred to as the English variety of slavery. It's referred to that as, like, Cook and Maitland and some of these very famous English jurists, that's what they called it. Okay, the English variety of slavery, and it only contained half of the equation, just the voluntary side. Okay, great. There's our Constitution. You can't impair the ability to contract. If you're volunteering into slavery, it's a contract, oral or not, you know. And so then that just leaves the other. You got to volunteer in it, and here we are, and you've been doing it all your life and had no idea until somebody went in and specifically showed you this background, where it came from, how they've got this damn thing set up to the point where I believe this is the reason the Civil War was fought, and so that they can ask you those two questions, and you'll answer yes and sign something. And when that happens, they control the world. They control the world because the U.S. dollar is the world's reserve currency. You're now the basis of it. And they've used it to control all the countries in the world through it. There you go. A brilliant, brilliant plan. And if you want to verify this, really, you can somewhat verify it by going back and looking up the Hazard Circular. Go search and Hazard Circular, 1850s or so, it's about the bankers controlling through the people's labor. They were cooking it up back then. So now I think at my ripe old age of my first day of the 78th year, that I can honestly say to myself, I understand the reasons for the Civil War, and it's perplexed me my whole life. I would have never looked at this. You can understand where nobody would ever even imagine this thesis to have any kind of accuracy or truth. But these things don't happen like have happened here into the world, using this as the guiding point and the fulcrum. That those things don't just happen by accident. They didn't just happen on this and go, well, hell, look, here's these people over here, these black folk. They used to be actual property. Now they're our property. And we got this magical monetary event, and we can use them as sureties. And it's got this wonderful contract that runs silently, generationally, that even most lawyers don't even know exists. Yeah, that's what's going on. I've just over the years come to the conclusion, I don't think mere man could have thought this up. They had to have old Lucifer involved. As to today, when they have a board meeting, I've heard that at the end of the table, that seat is always open. There you go, folks. That's what we're dealing with here. Sorry. If you're one of those people that didn't think there's a God, you're about to get your foundation rocked, because you can't take any individual element of this and trace it back and not take it to the Bible. To the fact that in Revelation 18, whatever that verse is, 8:20, 19, 20, 21, they're listing the things that the merchants of the earth can't sell. They're wailing, Babylon's fallen in an hour. Hell, we could be close to that. Babylon's fallen in an hour. Come out of her, my people. Come out of her. Do this. Serve her double. What she served you, fill her cup double. And down at the bottom are all these items. The gold, the silver, the frankincense, the myrrh, the ivory, the this, the that, and bodies and souls of men.
4: You ready?
0: Ha, I guess I did, eh, Mer? There you go, it's right there. I've read that to folks that are very biblically oriented. They say, I've read that and I never saw that before. It doesn't say, with the exception of the USA for 200 years, it doesn't say that in there. It says bodies and souls of men. John and Patmos knew you were going to be enslaved and they were going to own you. Hey, Mer.
4: Hey, I was just taking notes on everything, and some of it's in the FCC chat, and everything's in the numeral 2 Radio Ranch, dotchatango.com.
0: Yeah, okay.
4: A lot of stuff in there. You know, it was on Rents last night. It was Indy Peterson, P-E-D-E-R-S-O-N, and yeah, just all the different stuff. Apparently, Dave Champion's site is drreality.com.
0: Mm-hmm. Okay, I hope he's doing right, whatever he's doing. I don't know if he's selling it or not, but if so, some people need to make a living. I understand what this is all about. You to master this stuff, you got to immerse yourself in it. There's just no other way to do it. All these complications, all these contradictions, you got to immerse yourself in it to come up with answers. I did it a little bit earlier in my lifetime, found a simpler way, found a more inclusive, one key fits all thing here, and accept it, use it if you want to, and if you don't, you want to go follow some other guru, well, hell, you go do that. It's your decision. It's your freedom.
4: Oh, this Jeffrey A. Tucker is he is the founder, author, and president at Brownstone University Institute. Sorry, Brownstone Institute. He is also senior economics columnist for Epoch Times, yes. Author of 10 books, including Life After Lockdown and many thousands of articles in the scholarly and popular press. He speaks widely on topics of economics, technology, social philosophy, and culture.
0: I would, if we can get his email address, we should drop him God's Trump cards. Let him look at that. Because he's all over it. You just can't. Pardon me? Go ahead, man.
3: Oh, she just about, they gave a little rundown about him at the end of the article. She just about said the same thing they give about him. He is also editor of the Best of Ludwig von Mises. Is about the
0: only thing. Okay, well, all wrote. Right. Well, that's why. You know about Ludwig von Mises, man, that's the von Mises Institute down around Auburn, Alabama. They're the only Austrian economics outfit in the country. Go ahead.
3: Is that what DiLorenzo is heading right now?
0: Yes. DiLorenzo is affiliated with them, yes.
3: Cool. Yep. So I just wanted to hit a couple more.
0: Hey, hold it. Let me plug them here a little bit more. If you want to access that type of thinking, their website is lewrockwell.com. LEW Rockwell.com. Totally Austrian economic thinking, concepts, articles, etc.
4: Oh, and the other guy that Robbie brought up from John B. Wells on Saturday night, I guess it was. I think. Yeah. And it's Jan, like you said, J-A-N, and his last name is JEKIELEK.com. And he has a book, Killed to Order.
0: Okay, does he have any solutions there, or is he just telling you this? We know the dust is out there, and you know if it's out there and we know it, there ain't no damn telling what they're doing with it. I know that with a interview with Alex and Tenpenny the other day, at least Tennessee has outlawed them putting this kind of crap in the food. Now, whether that'll stop them or not, who knows? But I saw the legislator guy talking about it on the floor of the Tennessee legislature. Excuse me.
5: Roger.
0: It's a hell of a time. It's just a hell of a time we're living in, folks. I mean, honest to God, the microscopic things that float around, dust. Well, hopefully they can't float up to 8,000 feet. Murr. Yes, ma'am.
5: Yes. I just wanted to say to Murr, it's that Jan guy is the head of the Epic Times. He doesn't have anything to do with the nano dust particles. That was somebody on Jeff Rentz's show, and I can't remember the name. So they're two different people. I was just wondering if anybody is familiar with the Epic Times, if they've ever said anything about Israel, because their main focus is Communist China. I was just curious. Yeah.
4: Well, you know, their subscription, so I don't get into a whole lot of their stuff. But the other one you were talking about on Wells was Indy, or on Rents, was Indy Peterson. Indy Pederson. Which I didn't hear the interview, but I posted a link to it. It was at grism.blogspot.com. So it's in.
5: Well, how do you know that's the one that spoke about the nano dust?
4: Because the other, I'm pretty sure, because the other ones I was familiar with.
5: He has three people on a night.
4: Right.
5: And unfortunately, I didn't write down the name, so I'm not sure.
6: One of them was a remote viewer. Sorry, Robbie.
5: Oh, yes, that was the guy, Lisa. The remote viewer, he mentioned that, yes.
4: Do you Dick Allgaier. Dick Allgaier.
5: That's it.
4: Anyway, I did post that a link to last night's show from Rents, because you know it's a subscription or whatever too. But grism.blogspot posts it, so it's in the numeral 2 Radio Ranch, and I can put it in the other chat if you want.
6: And I also, Robbie, just from looking at the guests, I assumed, like Murr did, that was the other guy, because I want to say one of his latest books is like Hacking Humanity or something like that. Doesn't that seem like that would be on topic for what you were saying? So,
4: yeah, Treason, Wildfires, Disclosure Day. But I was looking at the images. Allgaier always has these images that he's remote viewed ahead of time, and points to this stuff, but I didn't listen to the interview, but I will post a link.
3: I will say that reading this for a while, that I remember them being critical of Israel, and I also remember thinking to myself they really danced around that at times as well. So
5: thank you.
3: So as far as being pointedly and calling out Israeli and Jewish things, they will dance around it a little bit, but there are also articles that pop out where they will bring it to light. But I do feel like they kind of they'll dance around it for whatever reason. I remember thinking about that.
0: There was a statement out of Saul Alinsky attributed to him anyway, that the daughter of the founder of Goldman Sachs, one of them, used to consult with Mao in the early days when they were still in the mountains. So they've been infused with this Jewish communist thinking, which seems to be a tribal aspect of all, at least a large majority of them. It's been there from the beginning. I can't help but think that the people at Epic would also be against them and their methods of genocide and the other things that are common to the Chinese communists. I mean, look what Mao did. He killed every damn sparrow. He had the people kill every sparrow in the country of China. They had to re-import them from England to repopulate because the insects were then eating their damn crops up, which they were attributing to the sparrows, so they killed them. It's on YouTube. Go look at it. People are wacko, folks.
6: Oh, Roger, you're breaking up a little bit, and at first I thought you said pharaohs, not sparrows.
0: Oh, sorry.

0: They're just, you know, it's a big deal with it. I absolutely. Well, I'll shut up. Y'all talk. I'll shut up.
1: You've gone nanobot. I think you were talking towards the international Jew, the world's foremost problem. Did you mention that?
0: No, ma'am.
1: Oh, okay. I thought that's what
0: that's in Hilar. Hilar Balak.
1: Oh, yeah, yeah, yeah.
2: And you are all better now, Roger, too.
0: Okay, well, the internet gods is good to us. Hilar Balak, he's a very celebrated Catholic author. I don't know too much about Catholics, Catholicism, but he was very celebrated. He wrote a book called The Jews. And in that book, he said 100 years ago, the Jewish problem is the world's biggest problem. 100 years some later, the world's problem is 10 times that, the world's biggest problem. And God's going to have to deal with it, folks. All we can do is expose it. I would hope it's such a big problem, and they've done such a good job that they've gotten people's thinking so screwed up that when they have the truth passed in front of them, they'll hurl invectives at you. Yep. Okay. So that's where we are, and that's why... You know, Murr, I've told y'all for years how special you are to me. Well, now you're starting to understand a little bit better why.
1: I just found in the archive Belloc's audio of his book, apparently. Somebody reading it or something. Yeah.
0: Oh, cool. The Jews. Yeah, it's a good book. My friend, it was Harvey's cousin. You know, Harvey's family split Catholic and Protestant. Harvey's branch went Protestant, and his other relatives stayed Catholic. And one of his cousins, Chris, used to come to our... He looked like the spitting image, Murr, of the Marlboro Man. Even to the... with that one of those mustaches that's waxed and curled, even to that, okay? Big, tall, lanky, just talked like this real slow. And hell of a guy. And he's the one, we were sitting in at a Waffle House there across the street one night after the meeting, and Roosevelt's name came up, and Chris in that voice said, "The whole time I was growing up, I thought Roosevelt's first name was Damn." Dry sense of humor, good guy. He's the one that turned me on to that, made a copy for me. So anyway, I was thinking about Harvey last night. I hadn't talked to him in way too long. I'm a bad friend, I guess. I'll reach out to him. Here we go. Yes, Manna, you got a couple of minutes left. What do you got, man? Pound in here.
3: Well, not as much as I thought I was gonna, but let me just go with this little part, and then I'll touch on the Native American part. Being a citizen involves a choice in two directions. The individual chooses to be, this is Tucker writing, the individual chooses to be loyal to the political community or nation. The community chooses to grant citizenship. It is an agreement underscored by the words of the 14th Amendment. All persons born or naturalized in the United States and subject to the jurisdiction thereof. I thought it was because he's saying you choose, the community chooses.
0: Well, you do. So, he just doesn't. He doesn't understand the trap they got you in at the end. At least I don't think he does. Go ahead, man.
3: No,
0: he's all over it. He just doesn't connect this to the two questions he's been asked all his life. If he did, he's got the answer.
3: Well, and then right after that, he goes, which requires birth plus domicile, which means allegiance. This concept of domicile is central to the argument, backing it as an act of will in two directions, the individual and the political community. The 14th Amendment does not grant automatic citizenship based solely on territorial birth.
0: Okay, sorry, I'm just talking out loud on what you're reading us. Good, this guy's all over it. Somebody can do some research on how we can get to this guy?
3: Yeah, maybe I will. Since all right. I thought
0: get
3: it
0: us,
3: was
0: if you can,
3: really interesting.
0: Get us, Yeah, we'll get his email or wherever we can write off and get his email, and we'll send him the whole picture and see if he gets it. I would think he would.
3: He says this is leftover from feudalism. Feudalism acts not consent. Republicanism depends on it. And herein lies the relevance for the issue of birthright citizenship. It is not citizenship at all. It stems from a feudal concept that you are born into a political relationship.
0: Man, please get that. He doesn't mention the bankruptcy, of course, which is where they flipped us into that as sureties. Please do some research and follow up on this, man, if you would, please.
3: Yeah, okay. I'm going to probably try and inject where he goes with the Native Americans tomorrow sometime.
0: All right, we'll read it between now and then. You can read into it a little bit more, have something to add, but he's all over it. All he needs is probably one thought injected, and he'll have the whole picture because he's all over it.
1: His contact is in the FCC chat.
0: Okay. Yes, Larry.
4: Yeah, there's an article in the in Popular Science in which a group called the Germany's Constructor University, they actually debunked this whole nanodust 5G network conspiracy theory. They actually did an experiment, and they exposed people to 10 times the amount of gigahertz, and the gigahertz waves cannot penetrate more than a few millimeters into your skin, let alone control what you think and do.
0: All right. Okay. Well, if you're listening to the audience, just you hang on.

0: back again in a minute.
1: I was just going to say, fear is a motivator.
0: Sure it is.
1: And it makes people a lot of money.
0: Well, there's two ways. I mean, what do they do on Wall Street? It's either fear or greed, right? Doesn't it boil down to that?
2: Kind of goes hand in hand. Hey, yeah, Roger.
1: That's right. Well,
0: as all dialectics do, kind of. Yes. Yes, Roger from Myrrh.
2: Yeah, like you had Revelation 23. Well,

0: USA Radio News, I'm Ron Warner. An Army and National Guard veteran from Poughkeepsie is in custody after an incident outside 26 Federal Plaza in Manhattan Monday morning.
1: The FBI detained 43-year-old Andrew Arabaca, who's accused of using fireworks and gasoline to start a fire outside the controversial Immigration Detention Center in Lower Manhattan. He was allegedly armed with two axes, a machete, three knives, and other fireworks, along with a sign calling to get ICE off our streets. Arabaca is a 2008 SUNY New Paltz graduate who served in the U.S. Army from 2001 to 2004 and the National Guard until 2005. With no criminal record, his social media indicates he works for Hudson River Community Health. In New York, I'm Natalie Migliori.
0: A judge is putting at least a two-week pause on Paramount Skydance Productions' takeover of Warner Brothers Discovery after New York, New Jersey, and a few other states filed suits.
2: The states argue the $110 billion merger will reduce competition in Hollywood. New York's attorney general says it threatens to raise costs for consumers, including cable customers, and puts jobs at risk. Paramount is expressing confidence the merger will go through, saying the state's arguments are without merit. Paramount says the deal will help compete with streaming services. A hearing is scheduled for early August. In New York, I'm Scott Pringle.
0: The rescheduled White House Correspondents' Dinner will take place this week.
3: The White House Correspondents' Association says the event will be held on Friday at the Waldorf Astoria in Washington, D.C. This comes after an armed man opened fire inside the Washington Hilton during the original dinner on April 25th, leading to the event being postponed. The suspect, Cole Thomas Allen, was arrested and charged with several crimes, including an attempt to assassinate the president. President Trump has said that he will attend the rescheduled event. I'm Michael Kastner.
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0: Secretary of War Pete Hegseth testifies before the Senate today.
6: It's expected Secretary Hegseth will be joined by the Joint Chiefs Chair, General Dan Kane, at the hearing before the Senate Appropriations Committee. Lawmakers called for the hearing concerning President Trump's requested supplemental funding package to cover the costs of the war in Iran and other emergencies. Hegseth's appearance comes shortly after the confirmed deaths of 2 more U.S. soldiers in the conflict, this time from Iranian strikes in Jordan. I'm Scott Carr in Washington.
0: Gas prices are creeping up again as the conflict between the U.S. and Iran heats up.
7: Traffic through the Strait of Hormuz appears to have slowed, sending the price of oil upward in the last few weeks. According to AAA, today's average price for a gallon of regular unleaded is a penny over $4 a gallon. That's up from $3.85 a week ago. Drivers in California are paying the most at $5.51 a gallon. I'm Tammy Trujillo.
0: Jimothy the raccoon is capturing the attention of millions across the country for his unique appearance.
8: The Seattle-based critter has quickly scampered into people's hearts after a video of him roaming the streets last week went viral. Unlike a typical raccoon, Jimothy has an extra short neck, and the look has made him quite popular with fans across the world, as the video has racked up more than 7 million views. Seattle City Council member Alexis Mercedes Rink has even announced plans to present a proclamation in the raccoon's honor to commemorate Jimothy Summer. I'm Mark Mayfield.
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9: 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I just want to warn you, traffic is tough out there.
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Ladies and gentlemen, it's the Ron Edwards American Experience Talk Show, where our unalienable rights are celebrated. 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

Good day to you. I'm Ron Edwards. Welcome to the Ron Edwards American Experience Talk Show. Great to be with you. No matter where you're listening, and whether it's during the daytime or evening, wherever your time zone is, welcome. Today we're going to start the show talking about good stuff. You know, so often we always remind people of the horrible things that are going on in government, around the world, etc. But I thought I'd take time to start things off on a more positive note. One of the things that you don't hear about very much in the news are the benefits that Americans have been, reaping due to President Trump's tax cuts. Now, we're more than halfway through the 2026 year. Households across America are reaping the benefits of President Trump's working families' tax cuts, with millions of working families keeping more of what they earn and seeing their paychecks go much further than before. With over 63.5 million returns already passed or processed, the average refund so far is over $3,700, with 45% of all tax returns claimed at least one of President Trump's new tax cuts, which include no tax on tips. So far, 3.5 million Americans have benefited from that. No tax on overtime, 15.5 million returns on that. Enhanced senior deductions, 9.2 million returns so far, and no tax on car loan interest, 960,000 returns. Nearly 3.5 million Trump accounts have been opened. Over 800,000 qualify for the 1,000 pilot program contribution. And while I'm at it, I might remind you that over 6 million jobs have been created as a result of Trump's tax cuts and also deregulation efforts. And one of the reasons why so many manufacturing jobs, for example, over the years that had been chased out of our country, one of the main reasons is overregulation.

0: knew historically that they would actually benefit the American economy. Which would benefit whom? 3, 2, 1. You know, it would benefit President Trump and his reputation, his legacy. And unfortunately, many people, even some Republicans, would rather our economy and our nation be destroyed and even lose the Iranian war than President Trump get credit for making things better. I mean, that's pretty sick to me. That's pretty sad. But that's the kind of political environment we find ourselves in today. Because the big deal when it comes to people like Rhino Thune, John Thune, the big issue that the Dragon Media doesn't talk about is globalism, putting America first. Now, I'm of the opinion that every nation should put itself first. If you're British, you should be putting your nation first. Spain, Nairobi, I mean, Kenya, whatever, South Africa, whatever nation you are in, that nation, the people in that nation should put that particular nation first. And if more nations did that, I can guarantee you that the quality of life in most nations throughout the world would be improved rather quickly. Because if you're putting your own society first, you're working to better that society. You're going to adopt principles that bring about the ability of people to make a better life for themselves, grow businesses, keep their families intact, etc., etc., etc. Good schools. You know, if we expect the United States of America to maintain its greatness, we better hurry up, you know, based upon the principle of rational self-interest, hurry up and improve our schools. Because right now, schools in the United States of America are among the worst in the world. In the entire world. In fact, the United States is at the bottom of most industrialized nations. And in fact, the quality of education in the United States of America is far below that of what some consider to be some third world countries. I'll never forget a neighbor of ours who is from Ghana. The couple, for a few years, they would take their son back to Ghana during the summer vacation here in the United States, and they'd say, hey, we're going to visit relatives in Ghana. So they would take their son and enroll him in school while they're in Ghana. And they thought because he was going to American schools and in a school district that is touted as one of the better districts and all of that stuff, and they thought, oh, well, okay, things are going to be real easy. Did you know that their son was way behind in math? Although he was getting A's here in the United States in a very good school where they don't have all the foolishness that you would find in ghetto schools and all of that. Well-behaved students, quiet classrooms, teachers instructing, but the quality is still below that of third world nations like Ghana. And I'm going to tell you something. Every day we wake up and America is still great, I think it's a miracle. When you consider that for over 30 years, America has been executing a subpar education system. And so we are finding ourselves in a pickle. And in like I said, because of such a huge reserve of greatness, we are almost living on borrowed time. The Small Business Administration had talked about business formation in the United States of America, and believe it or not, our great country has hit an all-time record business formation number, according to the Small Business Administration. Meaning, see, first of all, you have to have a prosperous economy in order for people to even think about opening a new small business. You're talking about an all-time high, just announced on average. The last 6 months, on average, about 500 and 13,000 new business formations in the past several months. In each month. That is crazy work. And it's easier to start a business. Once you get into that environment, you'll notice that it's much easier than, let's say, it was just 3 or 4 or 5 years ago. I'll say 2 or 3 years ago. And so these good policies that have been enacted, mainly through executive orders, see, the Republicans, if they were worth their salt, we had better leadership, someone that could replace Thune and Murkowski and Collins, they're basically, I don't know what they are, other than rhinos. They should be making all these great policies into law so that the next administration cannot wipe them away. Because one of the reasons why our economy went in the tank under the Uncle Joe Biden administration was because all of the good things that Trump put in effect during his first administration, they were all wiped out in the beginning of the Uncle Joe Biden administration. And so anyway, it is what it is and what it shall be as we continue on the Ron Edwards American Experience.
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8: Listening to the Ron Edwards American Experience. Man, it doesn't get any better than that.
9: And we're back. Yep, this is the Ron Edwards American Experience. I am your happy host, Ron Edwards. Well, State University of New York system implements a mandatory tutoring program because record numbers of first-year students are failing math and writing. You know, the State University of New York having to implement a mandatory tutoring program system because more and more first-year students are coming into college failing reading and math. Well, how do they qualify to get into college in the first place if they can't read or, you know, understand math once they get to college? The problem is widespread throughout the Republic and not just isolated to New York. Part of the problem is due to what happened during the Corona China virus, yes. But even before the Corona China virus, this was a growing problem in the United States of America. And it didn't just start in the 2000s. Believe it or not, the cracks in the armor of public education in America started really showing themselves as far back as the 1960s. Even though in the 1960s, the majority of schools were still doing at least an adequate job in preparing students to get into college or university, there were some that were not even back then. And that was why they started community colleges. That was the real reason why they came up with these community colleges as a way to segue ill-prepared high school students to be able to be shifted over to a four-year university where the rigors are supposed to be more difficult. But anyway, my friends, we see that we have a big problem. Now, this situation is costing America billions and billions and billions of dollars in competitive costs around the world. This is one of the reasons why the proponents of the H-1B effort to bring all these Indians and others over here to take tech jobs, this kind of news gives them the excuse to do that, to bring them over here and pay them lower salaries. Well, if Americans were more prepared, that excuse could be wiped out. And everyone would win, because I'd rather pay a little bit more for an American student or an American worker who understands our system, who grew up in our system. And the same thing when it comes to American-produced products. I'd rather pay a little bit more for an American-produced product than something cheap and dinky in quality which comes from China that may cost a bit less. And so we have to start to think more in those terms when it comes to our country. We have to start covering our own backsides economically, intellectually, spiritually, etc., etc., etc. I understand about chasing the dollar and follow the money and all that crap. But if you want money and prosperity in the long run, we can no longer ill afford the billions wasted and the billions increase almost on a monthly basis as far as cost of these government schools across the country. So we're throwing all of this good money after bad, right? Then, unlike most enterprises that are supposed to produce an end product, in this case, well-educated students, which is not the case, someone should be penalized for that. If General Motors continues to make less appealing cars than Toyota, Kia, and others, guess what? General Motors continues to lose market share. Same thing for Ford, or vice versa. So why is it then that parents, actually taxpayers in general, we are forced to pay through the wazoo for government schools that continue to do a worse and worse and worse and worse and worse job? They're failing on their job. So why should they continue to be

0: talk about more money is needed to teach the students. And I've never seen a pile of money walk into a classroom and teach anybody anything. It's not about the money. It is about the method. Because why is it that at a poor school in Ghana, you have far superior math education at lower grades than many high schools in the United States of America? So it's not the money. It's not the money, honey. It's about the methodology. And we need to go back and address the issue. I think it happened during the 1980s when parents were starting to sue government school systems around the country because of poor education quality. And all of a sudden, the union gets together and they go to court and they get a law inculcated, you know, through the courts that they cannot be sued, they cannot be gone after for doing a bad job. And so you have millions and millions of American students, generations of them, by the way, who don't know nothing and got that mixed up. And they have the worst education in the industrialized world. And in many cases, it's worse than third world countries as far as education. That is crazy work. And I understand it's by design. There are those who, you know, in order to destroy something as great as America, you have to produce useful idiots from within. But not all of us are useful idiots. And we are coming together and we're going to push back against this stupidity. Now, due to a record number of first-year failures in freshman writing and math courses, the State University of New York now will require students to have weekly meetings with a one-on-one tutor and will add additional time to classes in the latter category. Now, I've checked, and now in some cities, even community colleges are having to do this. Now, you know that's pretty tight. Community college? At Hudson Valley Community College, officials are capping the total number of students per class and adding an hour per week of instructional time. It also restructured its enhanced English comprehension. Wow. Okay, so they're limiting the class size to 15 and having instructors oversee student writing for 2 hours a week outside of class. See, this kind of stuff should have been covered, I don't know, by middle school. Give me a break. The most maddening thing about all of this is that if you interviewed one of those students who are failing at math,
1: well, you're listening to the Ron Edwards American Experience.

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1: News this hour at Town Hall. I'm Bob Agnew in Washington. President Trump is discussing diplomacy in the Middle East. Here's correspondent Willie Nelson at the White House.
2: While sitting alongside Lebanese President Joseph Aoun, President Trump said he would be willing to speak with Hezbollah as part of an effort to bring greater peace and stability to the Middle East.
3: But I would speak to Hezbollah, and I speak to everybody. I'll speak to people that a lot of people think I shouldn't be speaking to, and things work out. I would say this, if the president wanted me to speak to Hezbollah, you know, he's lived with Hezbollah for a long time, and if the president wanted me to speak to Hezbollah, I would.
2: Hezbollah remains a U.S.-designated foreign terrorist organization. Willie Nelson, The White House.
1: Tropical storm Bertha growing stronger in the Gulf of America. Hurricane specialist Philippe Pappin is with the National Hurricane Center.
4: There is even some chance the system's just going to completely dissipate before the end of the week as it kind of slides along the Gulf Coast of Louisiana, potentially getting into Texas, producing some heavy rainfall, but

0: expecting a much weaker system when it gets to that area.
1: House Majority Leader Steve Scalise is warning that Democrat socialists now taking over the Democrat Party have a big agenda should they win the midterm elections.
2: What do they want to do? They want chaos. They want power is ultimately what they want. They can't articulate a real clear agenda for the American people because they've been fighting us on all the things that would actually work to lower costs.
1: House Speaker Mike Johnson has been traveling the country of late with an eye toward those midterms. He says the country's at a political crossroads.
3: As I've said here many times, and I say across the country, you know, a few decades ago, Republicans and Democrats in Congress are arguing over marginal tax rates and shades of regulation. Now we are quite literally in a contest to determine whether we're going to maintain our status as the world's great superpower, the greatest nation in the history of the world, as a constitutional republic, or we're going to tear that down to the foundation like the communist Democrats want to do and go down this dark road of Marxism.
1: A winning session on Wall Street right now. The Dow is up 374 points. More on these stories at townhall.com.
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6: It's time for everyone to fully realize that some Republicans are just as bad for America as any Democrat you can find. Hello, I'm Ron Edwards. On today's page from the Edwards Notebook, Senate Majority Leader John Thune is called a rhino for good reason. Like Susan Collins and other rhinos, Senate Majority Leader Thune is working to help Democrats bring about a severe undermining of our republic by not fighting to get the Senate to pass the Save America Act. Thune's leadership abilities have been questioned several times by President Trump, but lack of ability is not the problem. The truth is, Thune is a childish chump willing to continue to let the Save America Act to languish without passage because of his hatred of both President Trump and the America First agenda. Thune has allowed Senate parliamentarian Elizabeth McDonnell, who previously weaponized, to strip the Save Act from the Senate's reconciliation bill to stay on the job in order to help Democrats and fellow rhinos to undermine President Trump's worthy effort to secure our voting process by simply requiring voters to show legal identification and block illegal border crossers from voting in our elections. Thune is a clear and present danger. I'm Ron Edwards.
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0: The Ron Edwards American Experience, a charter member of the emerging new mainstream media.
1: And we're back. This is the Ron Edwards American Experience. And, you know, before the break, I was just talking a bit about our education system and the tragedy that it is, and what a clear and present danger that it poses against our republic and its ability to maintain its greatness, its prosperity, its morality, et cetera, et cetera. And this is something that must be addressed post-haste before it's too late. Well, it seems that a Trump-appointed judge dismissed a federal lawsuit against Minnesota's radical sanctuary policies by upholding the state's refusal to help ICE and even be an impediment. In another big slap in the face of all of us law-abiding American sovereigns, federal court judges are once again shielding radical far-left politicians who put illegal border crossers ahead of we, the American people, and our safety. In a stunning 56-page ruling, Chief U.S. District Judge Eric Tostrad tossed the Trump administration's lawsuit challenging Minnesota's web of sanctuary laws and local ordinances that deliberately obstruct federal immigration enforcement. The case, United States versus State of Minnesota, targeted the state of Minnesota's Attorney General Keith Ellison, that crook, the city of Minneapolis, the city of St. Paul, Hennepin County, and Sheriff Dewanis S. Witt. Or should I say witless? The Department of Justice argued that state constitutional interpretations, statutes restricting information sharing with the federal immigration authorities, limits on honoring ICE detainees, and local sanctuary ordinances unlawfully interfered with federal immigration enforcement. Specifically, the DOJ alleges that Minnesota Attorney General Keith Crook Ellison's interpretation of the state's constitution unlawfully perverted local officials from honoring ICE detainees. And the state statutes improperly restricted the sharing of immigration-related information with federal authorities. Now, why on earth would they do that? Minneapolis and St. Paul ordinances prohibited local police from assisting federal immigration enforcement. Hennepin County Sheriff unlawfully refused to hold illegal border crossers solely on ICE detainers. Judge Tostrad, a Trump appointee, disagreed. He granted the defendants' motions to dismiss across the board. According to the court order filed, claiming against Hennepin County and Sheriff Dewanis Witt were largely dismissed, with several claims thrown out without prejudice for lack of jurisdiction and others dismissed with prejudice. Claims against the city of St. Paul met the same fate, with the court dismissing both jurisdictional and substantive claims. Claims against the state of Minnesota and Attorney General Keith Ellison were tossed out, including multiple claims dismissed with prejudice. Claims against the city of Minneapolis were likewise dismissed under the court's order. In his 56-page opinion, the judge concluded that while the federal government possesses broad authority over immigration, it cannot force states or local governments to use their own personnel or resources to carry out federal immigration enforcement. He ruled that the Department of Justice preemption claims largely failed because the federal government's interpretation of immigration law would violate the 10th Amendment's anti-commandeering doctrine, which prohibits Washington from compelling states to administer or enforce federal regulatory programs. But here's a little caveat maybe the Trump administration missed when they opened this case up. When Uncle Joe Biden paid with our tax dollars to bring millions and millions and millions of people from all over the world into our republic illegally, I think that alone goes against this asinine interpretation of this judge. It really does. Because someone, justice has to be dispensed, in my humble opinion, against the Biden administration, the real deciders in that administration, for using our tax dollars, going against our legal standing as a nation to bring in, I don't know how many, 50 million illegal border crossers who are now breeding like rabbits. And so, based upon that alone, all this that I presented to you that this judge used as reasons to throw out the Trump administration's rightful, sanctuary policies, that go against Minnesota's radical sanctuary policies. I think on that standing alone, this judge can be overturned. It has to be pointed out that we're dealing with an entire population of people that were illegally brought into this country by the Uncle Joe Biden administration, and those that came on their own from around the world were allowed in under the Uncle Joe Biden administration. And there's no place in our Constitution, there's no place in our Bill of Rights, there's no place in our Federalist Papers that says, hey, you know what? Our duty as the American people are to be screwed over by the federal government by allowing in millions and millions and millions of illegal border crossers from around the country in an effort to fundamentally transform our nation. Something that Ali Obama said. So I think this does not have to be the end of the road on this particular subject matter. So, these black robe gone wild judges, and they can fool you. You know, he's not the only one. He had Trump convinced that he was a conservative guy and that he would rule according to, based upon the rule of law, which he hasn't done now. His ruling is based upon what political side of the aisle he's on, which is pretty evident what side he is on. Now, according to Al Green, remember that guy, that nut job who walks around with a cane in Congress? Today he said that he will be bringing articles of impeachment against President Trump for his dastardly unconstitutional violations of the law. Green went on to say, how can continue to impose this fraud, this Ponzi scheme on people such as he makes hundreds of millions at the expense of other people who buy into his Ponzi scheme? He's more concerned about that than the lives that are being lost. And yes, I lived through Jim Crow. I went through the back door. I drank from colored water fountains. I had to sit in the back of the bus. Yes, I can see as us unfortunately regressing. I can see us moving in the wrong direction. And when you start making people suspect because of how they look, you're moving in the wrong direction. Now see, Al Green, I wish I could meet Al Green, Congressman Al Green, so what I could fully explain to him what a full-blown idiot he is and how he misinterprets history, how he misinterprets everything he looks at. He misinterprets it. Now, what he's referring to and what a lot of leftist blacks refer to is when they see ICE going after illegal border crossers, doesn't matter if they're murderers, rapists, or whatever, they see that as racist. When they see people that go to Nutsville, I looked at a video today in a restaurant, and this family came in to have a dinner. They sat down, ordered their meal, they ate, and all of a sudden, like a herd of elephants, they are running out the door. Of course, they were captured, and arrested. It's a black family. There are people like Al Green that would consider going after that black family for running out on their bill as racist. And see, when you have people trying to mix Jim Crow,
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9: And we're back. This is the Ron Edwards American Experience. Welcome back, my friends, from throughout America and around the world. Well, you know what? Certain states in our republic have what I dub as business repellent activities. Yeah, California has long been enacting business repellent activities. Illinois is another business repellent headquarters, with the most recent departure of True Value Hardware headquarters. Illinois appears to be mimicking California's business repellent formula, bolstering President Trump's warnings to the blue states that higher taxes equate to higher exits. Job-producing people and companies are being forced to flee to get the heck out at levels never seen before. Remember, once people and companies leave, they never come back. True Value joins the ranks of other longtime Illinois companies like Boeing, Tyson Foods, Morton Salt, Caterpillar, the latter of which pointedly cautioned that the state's inability to balance the budget and lower taxes would drive out businesses. Founded in Illinois in 1948, the hardware wholesaler is relocating to Fort Wayne, Indiana, following its 2024 bankruptcy and acquisition by rival Do It Best. The company cited long-term stability and the need for a more business-friendly environment, resulting in the loss of hundreds of headquarter jobs and associated revenue for the state. The U-Haul Growth Index is a leading indicator of where people and companies are moving from and to. The latest data shows an overwhelming number of entrepreneurs and workers ditching Illinois and California and New York for greener pastures in hot Texas, hot Florida. Other states acting as refugees from high taxes and regulatory strangulation include North Carolina, Tennessee, Arizona, to a lesser degree, Indiana and Ohio. In particular, harsh blows to the prairie state, the Chicago Bears, or Da Bears, the NFL franchise that called Chicago home for over 100 years, announced recently that it would be relocating to Hammond, Indiana. Now, that's pretty sad. Have you ever seen Hammond, Indiana? One of the most underwhelming places in our republic. But yet, Hammond was able to attract the legendary Da Bears. And, you know, it's sad. Because originally, the Da Bears were going to build a beautiful facility right there on the lakefront. Soldier Field, home of the Bears, is the smallest in the league by capacity. It's exposed to weather and a harsh climate. But that's not the big issue because they're building a brand new ballpark in Buffalo, which is colder than on average, with more snow than Chicago. And despite purchasing 326 acres at the nearby Arlington Park racetrack in 2021 for a potential new site, the business climate was too uncertain for the legacy team to survive. Furthermore, in order to build a new facility with help from the fan base, it would require tax relief to make it feasible, even after a $2 billion private investment. As they say, The Golden State has its own set of high-profile businesses that have said buy now to high taxes, burdensome regulations, and a punishing business climate. Charles Schwab, one of the first to jump ship in 2019, announcing its move from San Francisco to Westlake, Texas. Hewlett-Packard called it quits a year later, moving from San Jose, California to Houston. Tesla bailed in 2021, Chevron and SpaceX in 2024, and Public Storage just this year. It could take a while for these departures to really hurt Democrats because, for some reason that I cannot yet explain, people continue to vote for these Democrats, Socialists, Communists. Now, in both California, Illinois, Democrats continue to win statewide and in urban centers. It's like people are saying, give me the lash. I want more torture. Just keep it up. Despite what detrimental effects may come for these states, their leaders appear to merely be following the will of their constituents, who, like retards, continue to vote for these people over and over and over again. But here's the thing. As more and more communists come to the fore, or more and more people that are already in the Congress are now admitting that they're communists, people like Elizabeth Warren, AOC, and others, they're working together. They want to bring up a national wealth tax. They want to punish you if you succeed on a high level. I believe it should be the opposite. You should be rewarded for your work because you own a business, you're going to have to hire people. And the more prosperity you have in your own bank account, the more you're able to pay people, the more you're able to innovate, to maintain a stiff competition against your foreign competitors. See, if people thought intelligently about all of this, including government officials, there would be more wealth all around for everyone. But see, that's not the goal of these people that want to hurt those who are successful. Because they know that. All they have to do is look at other states where people on average are doing better. Whether it's Tennessee, Ohio, whether it's Texas, Florida, wherever, on average people are doing better. Many of those states, their cities' budgets are in the black. And so, even in states that are red and maybe the cities are run by Democrats, even some of those cities in red states are in budget surplus because they are forced to operate, at least economically, on a more conservative basis than they would if they had full carte blanche to be total socialist, like in a state like Illinois. Cleveland, for example, $100 million surplus, although it's a Democrat-run city. But so, it comes down, and see, this is what my father talked about when I was just a little bitty lad growing up in Cleveland, and he would tell me, hey, the government that we overall have is a reflection of we the people, thus we are getting what we deserve. And that's why the Founding Fathers warned us, hey, if you want to have a great country, you have to be a moral people. Because if you're immoral, you're going to accept bull capital S with a hit in your teaching, in your instruction, and guess what? People are going to make multi-generational bad decisions, like voting for Democrats for 70 years in some communities. Living in hell, in earthly hell, but still loyal as they continue to bow before the golden donkey. Accept whatever drops out of the back end. Amazing, isn't it? But that's what we have. So we have to make sure that this national wealth tax never becomes reality. Because what will happen is that these Neanderthals don't understand or don't care, because their goal is to destroy the country anyway. The wealthy will just take their companies wholesale to Japan or elsewhere, or Mexico. Remember, because of the trade agreements, how many of our manufacturers did most of their building and things outside of this country because of regulations and taxes? And so it's the same. I mean, history repeats itself over and over again. And if we keep making stupid decisions, guess what? Kind of history is going to continue to repeat itself over and over again. Bad results from stupid decisions. As George W. Bush used to say, we're the deciders. Thus, we must decide to make better decisions before we allow those who want to decide everything for us from cradle to grave take total control. So it comes down to what you want and your mindset. It is what it is, my friends, and it is what it will be. What do you want? Well, now that I see that my time is up, thank you so much for your time. And as I always say at this time, please pray for your nation. Pray for your family, your friends, your enemies, and even yourself. But make sure you also include your enemies, that they get it right before it's too late, because we do face judgment. Treat others the same way you want to be treated. Until next time, I'm Ron Edwards. Excelsior!

0: 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New York City Mayor Zoran Mamdani is doubling down on comments made about possibly arresting Israeli Prime Minister Benjamin Netanyahu.
1: The Israeli leader is expected to visit the Big Apple in September for the UN General Assembly.
2: My administration will follow all applicable local laws. That is our commitment. That is something that we will follow through on. When it comes to an adherence to local law. And that's all I have to add on that.
1: It comes after a recent New York Times podcast interview where the mayor said Netanyahu belongs in the Hague. President Trump dismissed claims from Mamdani in a post on Truth Social saying Netanyahu will not be arrested while in the United States. Netanyahu called the ICC a kangaroo court with no jurisdiction over Israelis. In New York, I'm Lizzie Radabali.
0: A massive copyright suit has now been settled.
3: A federal judge in San Francisco is signing off on Anthropic's agreement to pay a $1.5 billion settlement to authors and book publishers who sued over copyright infringement. It's believed to be the largest class action settlement in the history of U.S. copyright law. The payments, authorized by Monday's final court approval, will come in $3,000 installments sent to the owners of 500,000 different published works. I'm Mark Mayfield.
0: Robo-taxis are reportedly proving to be far more dangerous than cabs driven by actual people.
4: A report from Hunter College and Open Plans looks at major crashes and deaths for each mile traveled between New York City's Uber and Lyfts and Waymo vehicles around the country over the past 6 years. Researchers say the city's for-hire vehicles were involved in 16 crashes causing death or serious injuries, while Waymo robo-taxis were involved in 3 across the country. However, researchers argue Waymos are still more dangerous because they drove far fewer miles than the city's fleet. The city's fleet drove 120,000 miles, while Waymos only drove 4,000. In New York, I'm Natalie Migliori.
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0: Former President Barack Obama criticized Vice President J.D. Vance during a public discussion, accusing him of promoting a narrow interpretation of American identity and comparing his rhetoric to blood and soil nationalism. Vance's office did not immediately respond. In a recent speech, Vance called for Americans to reject division and focus on the nation's shared future. If you've been scrolling TikTok for health advice, you're not alone. And it might be stressing you out more than helping.
6: One new survey showing nearly half of Gen Z actually trust TikTok health creators more than real doctors. And get this, almost 90% walked away from TikTok convinced they had some sort of medical condition. More than a third even thought they were dying. And 1 in 5 worried they had cancer. Pew Research says Gen Z gets a huge chunk of their news from TikTok, so it's no surprise. But doctors warn this cyberchondria can cause real symptoms like a racing heart, shortness of breath, and trouble sleeping, all from doom scrolling. I'm Monica Nelson.
0: A Missouri judge has temporarily stripped Ray County Prosecutor Camille Johnston of her authority after Attorney General Catherine Hanaway accused her of misconduct. Court filings allege Johnston had an undisclosed relationship that created conflicts of interest, including with an undocumented defendant facing sex crime charges. Johnston has not publicly responded, and the allegations remain unproven as the case moves forward. I'm Ron Warner, USA Radio News.
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9: Everybody in America seems to be at war, externally, internally. It's a tragic reality, ladies and gentlemen. Sheriff Richard Mack with me. He wrote a book, The Democrat Murder of America. We'll talk about that. But we have some incredible guests as well. They're from morelikeus.org. What does that mean? Who are they? What are they doing? I love it all. We'll get to it in seconds. Sheriff, welcome.
10: Well, good morning, Sam. It's great to be with you this beautiful Tuesday morning.
9: All right. This book, The Democrat Murder of America, is a very provocative title, no doubt. Demagoguery in the First Degree, written by two authors, Daniel Perkins and Sheriff Richard Mack. I know the title is deliberately provocative, but really the goal is to bring people together. We just issued a press release about the book. Do you have a quick quote for us, sir?
10: Yeah, Sam. Just about every page you turn to, there's an amazing quote.
9: About the one in the press release where we talk about the jar? Do you want to talk about that real quick?
10: I didn't see that yet.
9: Yeah, you did. You wrote it.
10: Oh,
9: the jar. Well, so you put these ants in a jar.
10: I mean,
9: right?
10: I don't have it in front of me, so.
9: Yeah, but you know the jar story. Come on.
10: Oh, well, of course. Okay, so just for the sake of our guests, I'll keep it short. But in the book, it does an analogy, maybe even a metaphor, but it does an analogy about black ants and red ants being put together. You put 100 ants of each color in a jar, and nothing happens. They get along fine. But when somebody else shakes the jar, all the ants kill each other until they're completely, all of them are dead. And we pretty much surmise that is the political atmosphere in America today. But the question remains, and the book mostly answers it, maybe not entirely, mostly answers the question, who is shaking the jar in America today? And I think it's vital that we come to that conclusion.
9: And many people could be pointed to for shaking the jar. So let's talk to the folks at morelikeus.org. Anne Crockett with us, ladies and gentlemen. She's the co-chair of the new organization that's been around since 2024. And welcome to Liberty Roundtable Live.
11: Yeah, I can still see you.
12: The sound mixer.
9: Hi, Ann. You're welcome.
10: She's having some trouble.
9: All right, Ann can't hear me. The next person we have with us, too, her partner in this, is the executive director. His name is James Cohen. James, can you hear me? Welcome, sir.
13: Yes. Hi, Sam. Thanks for having us.
9: Excellent. Tell us a little bit about how the organization got started, will you?
13: Yeah, so sure. 2016 election, felt my country seems to be tearing itself apart. What's wrong? What can I do about it? And that launched this interest that led me to Brave Angels, where we met as a volunteer. And there's a lot of work showing these misperceptions, this sense that those across the political spectrum are more different, more threatening than, at least when we're talking about the general public, they often are. And ultimately, I decided if no one else was going to take this research that shows actually we do share more than often portrayed, then let's just start an organization. And so I got connected with Anne and Dane, who's also in the Mountain West in Denver, and we started More Like Us.
9: You three started it together. More Like Us really is a reference to, you know what, we the children of God, or we the people on the earth, are more like each other far more than we have differences. And that somehow gets lost in the mix, right?
13: Yeah, right. I mean, things that sell, right, tends to be, tends to show division, right? If it bleeds, it leads. But when we look at actual information about the American public, right, we have more common ground. There are more similarities than often portrayed and believed.
9: What made you guys decide, hey, we got to go to college campuses? Because it's one thing to say, hey, we got to work on America. But college campuses, I believe, is a real place where change can happen, not only our generation, but generations to come, right?
13: Yeah, so we had to try various sectors, but for us, college campuses are just the best option. We deal a lot with messaging, and college campuses are pretty unique places where even flyers and buttons and stickers can have impact as students walk around a physical campus. There can be Instagram pages targeted to a given campus. And then, you know, echo chambers are usually bad things, but in this case, there can be somewhat like positive echo chambers, right? They're coaches, administrators, professors, student government leaders, star athletes, right? All these people can repeat messages and really reinforce messages that resonate with students. And this just doesn't really occur pretty much anywhere else in society. So it's very powerful.
9: MoreLikeUs.org, the website. We've also got Ann Scoppett with us. She is the co-chair. Welcome, Ann.
12: Such a pleasure to be here. What a wonderful show you have. And I appreciate the honor of joining you.
9: So Sheriff Mack's book talks about you put these red and, you know, ants in a jar and black ants and, you know, they just coexist fine. But when you shake the jar, then they fight each other to death. And it's an analogy to highlight kind of what's happening in America. It seems like people are shaking the jar, Ann.
12: It seems like a lot of jars are being shaken. Absolutely. And from here, right on our land and throughout the entire world, this is not something that's endemic to us, unfortunately. So yes, what we need to do is go back, take a deep breath. And the reason why I'm so thrilled to be part of More Like Us is because we are working with the future leaders of this country and showing them how to speak with each other within the aisle, within the side of the aisle, and also across the aisle. It's a fabulous organization, and it's already doing a lot of good. I believe that if you reach one person, you reach the universe. And so we are reaching many universes right now, Sam.
9: Excellent. James, did you guys get your kind of idea from this from Braver Angels, or how did that happen?
13: No, so Braver Angels helps, but a lot of this comes from work from other organizations and academia. So More in Common is an organization that came up with the term perception gap a little bit before the pandemic, showing that Americans have these distortions of each other across the political spectrum. And there's a lot of research. There's a cool project called Strengthening Democracy Challenge that crowdsourced a bunch of short interventions, and some of the ones that worked the best directly corrected misperceptions. So we said, hey, the research seems strong, and if no one else is going to run with this data and share it with others, then I guess it's going to be us.
9: I love it. Sheriff Richard Mack, More Like Us focuses on spreading memorable, repeatable, and decision-making thoughts on campus. You know what? Why do you ask college campuses need this? Because we got to correct misperceptions. We got to communicate memorable skills. It's one thing to label the other guy. It's another thing to set that aside and go, wait a minute, I don't want to have preconceived conception or misconceptions. And I want to learn to communicate what I really feel. You know what? I might not like your ideas, but that doesn't mean I hate you as a person. And so they're really working to try to provide research and education and then hold workshops, et cetera, Sheriff.
10: Yeah, in fact, when I was at the Freedom Fest just recently, there was a group of young people. In fact, that's part of their name. I can't remember their name exactly, but it's Young Students for America or something like that. And they've actually asked me to be part of their tours into the campuses of this country. And so it looks like there's a lot of people, a lot of different groups, and I'm really proud that Ann and James are part of this. It looks like I'm going to be a part of it as well. And that's something I've always wanted to do, because I really believe that's the grassroots area for saving our country. Because these students now going into colleges and universities have been indoctrinated by our public schools in things that just aren't true. And the sanctity of life would be one of those. Another would be, what form of government do we have? Are we really a democracy? Were we ever meant to be a democracy? And how many college students actually know the answer to that?
9: It's an honest, fair question. And how do we get into the campuses then and start with real truths?
12: I'm so glad you asked that. By the way, I have to preface what I'm about to say. After 45 years involved in grassroots activism, experience in business, government, civic, politics.
9: Liz, skip the break. Go ahead, Ann.
12: Okay, and after 45 years being involved in activism, as the good sheriff just said, and business, government, civics, politics, first of all, I have to say that we are a democracy, but we are a constitutional republic. And when you go by the rule of law and follow that rule of law, you have to understand the structure of this country. And this is so important to be able to base anything we do on. So the first thing is we have to battle the inundation of messaging from many, many different sources, social media, broadcast media, the professors on campus or whatever it happens to be with these students, and be able to let them know through our incredible body of researchers that we have on Moral Like Us. And that's one of the things that really does distinguish us as well, that basically they are not alone in their thinking, or that many people who may perceive as being on the other side or the wrong side, however you want to put it, basically agree with them on many, many points. So you have to find that common bound, a bond, and that way you can move forward.
9: James, the goal is to motivate civil discourse, right?
13: Correct.
12: I'm not hearing.
9: Tell me about that more. How do we do that when right now it's such a poison atmosphere and on college campuses, right? I mean, it gets to where a conservative wants to speak and they shut them down before they can even speak, or et cetera, right?
13: That's what it seems like, right? This is the distinction that we play with, right? Perception, sure, and reality. And yes, I mean, we don't want to minimize inappropriately the threats out there and the concerns that students have, but they're also often overblown. So when we talk about motivation, we mean about reducing hesitancy. There's all sorts of ideas that students have about each other and how awkward conversations are going to be and the social consequences of speaking that are often overly negative. And then also there can be enticements. There can be people wanting to do this, right? Often these conversations are described as very difficult and uncomfortable, and like if you grit your teeth hard enough, like maybe you can push through this and you are an amazing person if you can do this. But if you actually look at the research on students who talk to each other about political topics, a large majority of them enjoy it. And that's the kind of messaging that we have. Like, in many cases, this can be quite fun and enlightening, and right, that people don't have to have this amazing internal fortitude in order to withstand these horrendous situations, that often it works out better than people expect. And we want to highlight that this is the case, right? Again, we're not trying to be overly positive. We're not trying to say everything is going to be wonderful and it's going to be fun all the time.
9: Yeah, you're not in a Lego.
13: It's often better than people imagine.
9: Sheriff Mack, what do you think of this, though? To me, a lot of this really comes down to trying to get past the labels and realizing that the other guy, whether we agree or disagree, is a person, and they really have the same wants and dreams and hopes as you do, Sheriff.
10: Yeah, I totally agree with that, Sam. You already know that I do. And, I really actually find it very productive to sit down with people from different viewpoints and actually open it up for discussion. But I think the bottom line is that we have to begin with one agreement, that there is a foundation on which we are trying to base our arguments. And that foundation in America is the United States Constitution. And if you don't know the Constitution, then you're going to be, and you're ignorant of the Constitution, or that you're intentionally trying to subvert it, as it appears that the Democrat Party is doing today, it's really going to have, I will have a hard time having any real legitimate discussion with the other side. I'm willing to discuss abortion. I'm willing to discuss the economy. I'm willing to discuss foreign affairs. But the foundation, we have to agree, is that we do have laws that we established in the beginning, and that this is the law of the land, and that it is supreme. And so there has to be some sort of foundation that we agree on when we start the conversation.
9: The point is, there's got to be at least like-minded terms and a framework for understanding. And you referred to the law. Do you want to pick up on this one?
12: Absolutely, without a doubt. The good sheriff and I, as well as James and Dane and I, absolutely agree on this. You need to have an appreciation, first of all, of the fact that we are lucky enough to have the freedom to share opinions civilly. And basically that there is a structure to this country. And if you do want to change the structure, that is in place as well. We have the ability to do that. But we cannot take it upon ourselves to decide one day, I don't like the way this is. I'm just not going to adhere. So I definitely agree with him.
9: James, it's one thing to do a bunch of research. It's another to bring that research to campuses and share that with young people. And then it's another to then stimulate conversation based on that research. I know you guys have started to do that on several campuses across the country. Give us kind of a summary. How's it going? How's it working out?
13: Yeah, well, I mean, I think it's going well. There's, you know, a lot of interest. And so there are many, but it can often be this sense that colleges are just, you know, these really, really toxic environments. And in some cases, right, there's at least a kernel of truth there. But there's a lot of dialogue initiatives on campus, and we're helping to enhance those. Our biggest project is at Michigan State. It's a social norms marketing campaign, sort of entertaining. This has historically been used for high-risk drinking, students who think that their classmates drink more than they do. Now, we have a survey with a center on that campus that shows that students overestimate the hostility that they're going to face, and getting chastised for their opinions, and, you know, underestimate the curiosity of their classmates. And I think there's a great deal of openness to this, right? It makes sense to students, this kind of messaging, but it's also something that they don't tend to hear. And so it resonates, and it also has this uniqueness that makes it stickier than a lot of other messages out there.
9: So let me ask this, if everybody's kind of so paranoid that it's going to be worse than it is, and I hear this pattern over and over, Braver Angels highlights this, you guys are highlighting this, I've seen this, where everybody's so paranoid that it's going to go south and they're going to be attacked or ridiculed or mocked, or where do you think this super fear, whatever you want to call it, is coming from? If it's not reality in the marketplace of society, if you will, what's driving that? Does the media create that? Does the hostility on campus? Is it the professors? Is it the way campuses are run or the way classes are taught? What creates this supercharged kind of view that's not reality? What makes that perception so out of line, Anne?
12: I'm going to say yes, yes, yes. In every answering you just like that, Sam, absolutely. There is such an inundation of chaotic messaging right now that any young, impressionable student would be either confused or looking for a safe haven. And instead of getting the safe haven that lets that person explore many different avenues, it becomes more of a indoctrination as such. And they see this and they feel this is the way they have to act. It's really a shame. Plus, I have to say that not only do we have this from our own people here in this country, it is coming from influencers from across the world. And many of those have a very, very strong, or I should say a stranglehold on education. So basically, as I said before, yes, from many, many different sources. So the first thing to do is to actually get onto campus and in a very, very civilized way, just show people that they're not alone. Show how many people in general share their views, what percentages share their views. We have an amazing resource, which I'm sure James wants to tell you more about, right on the More Like Us website, where people can actually see, you know, the specific numbers of people or percentages that actually share their views.
9: Brian, you want to add to this? Or James, I'm sorry.
13: Yeah. Specifically focus on this. There's perverse incentives, right? So right, if it bleeds, it leads. And right, in an attention economy, right, like how are people going to get clicks and listen, right? It's like, oh, let's get along. Boring, I want to go to sleep, right? Oh, they are a threat to me. Ah, well, okay, I want to watch, you know. And right, so there's an incentive to highlight differences. Unfortunately, I think our field, which, you know, could push

0: we look.
1: And when we talk about like us, that's kind of the point, right?
0: You got it, right. We named it for a reason. Note that we use the word more like us, right? We're not just saying just like us or the exact same. We note that there are differences. We want to be honest and accurate, but thankfully we are more like us than often portrayed.
1: And those differences, though, while we understand them, that's okay. That doesn't have to be a polarization. That doesn't have to be a labeling. That doesn't have to be a hate. That doesn't have to be any of those things. We can learn to humanize one another and say, you know what? I want to learn how they got there. I want to learn what their life's experiences, who their parents are, you know, enough about them to understand why they got there. Because when you do, you still may not agree, but at least you can say, hey, they're at least coming from this or at this from a caring position, not a hate position, or from a, you know, et cetera. I did an interview at Freedom Fest with Brian Shapiro, and I tried to have a discussion with him about, you know, the divisions in America. And I tried to say, you know, he basically talked about Trump's the cause of it all. And I kind of said, let's rewind a little bit before that to Barack Obama. I think Barack Obama unintentionally divided on race and stuff. And Barack and Trump both had a lot of divisions. I think the division started with both of them. Well, he went off on a tangent. I tried to cycle him back to the discussion at hand. Well, I was not probably going to release the interview because I just felt like it was pretty much a fight interview. I didn't mean it to be. I tried to be kind, but he just went from topic to topic and intentionally, I believe he's a shock jock, so he did it on purpose. But then he wrote a headline for the interview. He released it, and it says this: how can a blind man be such a racist? Brian exposes host on his own show at Freedom Fest is his headline. And then so there's the interview, and then there basically is all of his people writing comments, basically just attacking me, saying, hey, you know, how can a blind person be so blind? How can a person be so stupid and crazy? And anyway, they relentlessly attack me. And I illustrate this because I'm not attacking Brian back or his listeners. I'm merely saying, you know, you can think bad about me all you want to, but what I'd like to do is have enough conversations to at least say I may disagree with what you say, but I stand for your right to say it. And more importantly, maybe we can find some common ground. That's what I would hope to do. Ladies and gentlemen, when we get back, we have Sheriff Mack with me still, obviously. But then we got James Cohen. He's the executive director. We got Ann Schockett with us. She's with morelikeus.org. Check out their website. They're working on college campuses to help people work together from research and points of common ground. I'm Sam Bushman. More in seconds. God save our constitutional republic.
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3: News this hour at Town Hall. I'm Bob Agnew in Washington. House Majority Leader Steve Scalise warning Democrat socialists are on the ballot this November with a big agenda.
4: And you're seeing it play out in cities like New York, but it's coming to a town near you. And it will absolutely be on the ballot this November. Because the American people do not want America to become a communist nation.
3: President Trump is promising every soldier's death caused by Iran will be avenged as the military strikes against that country continue. Here's correspondent Laura Winters.
5: The U.S. military striking targets in Iran for a 10th night in a row in retaliation for Iran attacking a base in Jordan and killing three U.S. soldiers, including a 19-year-old woman from Carrollton, Texas, and a 25-year-old man from Hawaii.
6: We feel very badly, but you know, those great people, those great patriots were out there fighting that Iran cannot have a nuclear weapon.
5: Laura Winters reporting.
3: Tropical storm Bertha growing stronger in the Gulf of America, prompting this forecast from Philippe Pappin at the National Hurricane Center.
7: We do have tropical storm watches and warnings in effect for portions of the Florida Panhandle, coastal Alabama, Mississippi, and then also the Louisiana coastline. And in fact, the city of New Orleans, the metro area, is currently under a tropical storm watch.
3: The Women's Tennis Association introducing a one-off mandatory gene testing program for all players starting today.
8: It's a requirement to compete at the 2028 Los Angeles Olympics. The WTA has updated its women's eligibility policy to include gender screening based on biological sex this week to preserve the integrity of women's professional tennis and maintain fair competition.

0: pitch and conditions for all players. The new policy takes the organization in line with the eligibility policy introduced by the IOC in March to align with President Trump's executive order on sports ahead of the 2028 Olympics. Keith Peters, Washington.
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2: 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Silver has fallen even further. 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
10: All right, ladies and gentlemen, Sheriff Richard Mack is with me. We're having a great time on your radio and TV. We're talking to the folks, morelikeus.org. Yeah, why college campuses need to correct misperceptions. They need to learn to communicate memorative skills. They need to learn to unlock large-scale change. To not label, to not fight, to learn to get along in ways that are productive and solutions-oriented. It starts with understanding our supreme law of the land. It starts with understanding that, hey, you know what? I might not agree with what you say, but I do agree you have the right to say or think it, ladies and gentlemen. They spread memorable, repeatable content on college campuses, and their goal is to motivate civil discourse. James Cohen with us. He's the executive director. We've also got Ann Shockett with us. She's the co-chair of the organization. And we're talking about so many different aspects of this. I mentioned that I have been relentlessly attacked for trying to create civil dialogue. Some people just don't want civil dialogue, folks. And so one of the keys, James, I want to ask you this. One of the keys is to really kind of say, hey, sometimes if people aren't willing to do so in a civil way, maybe we just let them go and work with other people and show them how it's done? What do you say?
11: Yeah, we talk about averages. So, right, there are going to be some people who will be unwilling to listen, but by and large, most people will be. And, you know, unfortunately, the people who tend to have the most extreme views, who are the most stuck in their beliefs, are also the people who are most commonly online. So there's sometimes this conflation where it's like, oh, these people on social media are so bad, everyone can't talk to each other. No, this subset of people that are actually quite small who scream online, maybe they're not great to talk to, but that is a distortion. The vast majority of people do not post endless political things and get into all sorts of political arguments online, but right, we don't really see them. They're just like sitting in their living rooms or doing whatever, you know, that is not political fighting. So yeah, there will be some people who might be very difficult to talk to, but by and large, people will probably enjoy or have, you know, better conversations than they expect with the majority of people.
10: I think one of the ways is just to move ahead with a coalition of people that are willing to talk, and maybe at some point they come to the table. That's our hope and our prayer. Sheriff Mack, you were on a show yesterday and heard some pretty interesting things from the host. Let's focus on that for a quick second.
12: Well, not just centered on Kagan and Barrett from the Supreme Court meeting before Congress to request more money, especially for security, but that it seemed that Amy Coney Barrett was actually admitting that it affected her decision making. The threats that she and her family have been getting actually affected her decision making, and that she may have changed her position to make sure that the threats were not carried out. It was obvious that she was afraid of the threats and that they affected her. And the host that I was with actually went so far as to say she obviously has a hard time making her decisions underneath the threats that have been levied against her and her family.
10: And this has got to stop.
12: Oh, yeah. Yeah, it does. But she also needs to understand that's been happening for decades. To the Supreme Court justices, and that if she can't stand the heat, she needs to get out of the kitchen. And I actually believe that President Trump needs to ask her to leave and say, look, you know, you're gonna have a good retirement. We'll take care of you and your family financially, but I need to ask you to resign so that we can get somebody in there that will actually have the courage to stand and maybe not have such a large family that is hard to keep safe.
10: Yeah, Ann Schachet's a woman. Let's see what Anne has to say about this. Amy Barrett basically changing some of her positions maybe because of threats. What do you say, Anne?
13: Well, unfortunately, this has been the atmosphere and the landscape right now. And many, many wonderfully talented, brilliant people who should be going into public service are not doing that because of threats and because of their fear for their family, their loved ones. This is a very, very, very big thing. What should be done, in my estimation, is to talk about how to handle these situations, not to say, well, it's time for me to leave, let the next person handle the situation. It's time for us to stand up and say, this is what's happening, this is what needs to be done. It's occurring all too often, and we just heard about what happened with Amy Coney Barrett. But basically, this is happening at all levels of government. I've been involved on the local, state, and also national levels. So I see this, I hear this, and especially, Sam, from women who don't like the dirty word too often of politics. And if we look at it more, less as politics and more as public service, I think we will be able to deal with those situations and be there to support each other.
10: I like to say there's no such thing as politics or political issues. There's only moral issues, Anne.
13: I like that. I agree with that. Absolutely. And that's why I became involved with the National Federation of Republican Women and had the honor of moving up and becoming its president, because too often women do shy away, as well as many very, very talented men shy away from serving. serving their local, state, and national governments because of the fear. The fear, and it's not just by women, of the fear of being harangued, of being mocked, of being actually going through what Amy Coney Barrett obviously has said that she's gone through recently. Because we serve a higher mission when we do serve in public service.
10: Amen to that. All right, Sheriff Mack, you always ask people the same questions, and it's turning into a massive, awesome survey is what it's turning into, right?
12: Yeah, we don't have very long, but real quickly, I want to hear from both of you, and you go first on this one. Give a grade to President Trump for his first 18 months in office.
13: Would you please repeat that, Sheriff? I just
10: got smaller. Give President Trump a grade for his first 18 months in office.
12: Right.
13: I certainly support our president. Absolutely. And we have to give him the time to actually be able to complete his mission. Sometimes, you know, people are very, very quick, Sam and Sheriff, and as well as James, to jump to conclusions. We live in a world where every single minute we are privy to what's happening all over the world. We are not privy, unfortunately, to what's happening as people are planning their goals and their missions. Okay, we are so not there in the private rooms. So basically, I am supportive of the president.
10: Understand. Okay. What grade would you give him? Would you give him a grade?
13: Yeah, I would give him a nine out of 10, because everybody needs everybody. Nobody is perfect, Sam.
10: So 90%, would that be an A minus or a B plus?
13: A minus.
10: Okay. James?
11: Yeah, so this is, I'm going to take a very intriguing approach to this question. All right, so More Like Us does not cover this, and so I'm not actually going to answer the question, sorry. But what I will say is that we don't deal with all issues in higher ed. And so in higher ed, there's an issue of grade inflation. And so when it comes to higher ed, Trump is probably going to get an A.
12: Okay, and then one other thing real quick. I know we're coming to a break. Real quick. What is the absolute worst thing going on in America today? What's the number one thing we need to solve right now, James?
11: Yeah, well, so, I mean, these distortions, right? This is the core of More Like Us, right? Thinking about those across the political spectrum in these overly negative light, right? This incorrect and it's destructive in all sorts of ways.
12: And
13: it is suffocating not only the students on college campuses, and it's also suffocating our younger folk. I mean, this is taking place throughout elementary school, middle, and high school. There's an uneasiness. It's very, very different from when I grew up. That's for sure.
12: Sheriff? Thanks. Very well. Very, very well done. Thanks so much.
10: All right, ladies and gentlemen, this is important to really focus on. These people are making a difference. That's what I like about some of these organizations we're interviewing nowadays with Braver Angels and morelikeus.org, because they're really focusing on digging in to get the research. Where do we really stand and why? And then how do we share that with people so they kind of, their perceptions and reality are a lot more aligned. And then we say, okay, now that everybody's not a hater, everybody's not an enemy. That's just been somehow magnified by the media or social media or sometimes examples of college campuses that they highlight in the media. But really, people are willing to settle down and be friends and talk. We'll talk about that more with James and Ann. Right? James Cohen and Shockett. They're with morelikeus.org. Right now, we'll let Richard Mack fly. Thank you, sir.
12: Thank you, Sam.
10: All right, there he goes, ladies and gentlemen. CSPOA.org. That's the Constitutional Sheriffs and Peace Officers Association. When we come back, though, James and Ann continue on Liberty.
3: This is a battle. Live. A battle between truth and deceit. A battle between forces that would enslave this country in darkness and between a media that wants to present you with the truth.
4: 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America's news outlets no longer provide the truth. 90% of news outlets in the United States are controlled by 6 corporations. The mission of the Epoch Times is to chase the truth, to ground all statements in fact.
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14: Every day, Americans are told to hate each other while the people in power keep winning. But what if there's another path? What if Americans could come together and take this country back peacefully before it's too late? The Democrat Murder of America, Demagoguery in the First Degree, exposes the corruption, manipulation, government failures, and political games pushing Americans further apart while our country slips deeper into crisis. Inside, you'll discover powerful insights into political hypocrisy, media bias, government overreach, the national debt crisis, and the growing culture of division destroying trust in America. 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

0: Sheriff Mac music. I don't have that every day on my show, but we have it on Tuesdays because Sheriff Mac joins me. And there for a time, we had the Sheriff Mac show on Tuesdays with me. And so we play this music to promote what he's doing. He's trying to bring people together in meaningful ways as well. But we're talking to James Cohen, Executive Director, and Ann Schockett, Co-Chair of MoreLikeUs.org. More Like Us doing a phenomenal job on college campuses, bringing research to the table. And James, I want to start with you. You know, there's a big difference between what people think reality is, so their perceptions, and then what reality really is. And we need to really teach people to focus on memorable, repeatable skills so they can understand how to communicate in ways that are effective. I think that's part of the problem right now. We resort to name calling, we resort to attacks, or I'm right, you're wrong, or, you know, always and never, things that just trigger and marginalize. And we need to learn to communicate in memorable, productive ways and develop that skill set. And that's what you guys teach, right?
1: Well, yeah, so that's one of the things, you know, right? So correct misperceptions. And then we actually put skill building as a type of misperception, in the sense that often there's a sense that you need to learn so many skills and it's so difficult. And right, I guess to get, you know, we just before the break, we're talking about grades, right? If you want to get an A or A plus, then sure, it's going to take quite a bit of time. But you want to just, you know, kind of get through a conversation reasonably, just having a few things in mind, a stop, drop, and roll type approach can be very helpful. And so, yes, I'm a huge fan of mnemonics and alliteration and easy ways to remember things. And our mnemonic at the moment is run. It's like running toward a conversation rather than away from it, or how to have a conversation run smoothly. And what run stands for is showing you're receptive, finding what unites, and using narratives. So receptive, unites, narrative, and we could unpack that, but it's really showing.
0: And the reason for narrative is because that personalizes the discussion. When you start to talk about a narrative, pretty soon you start to tell stories to one another. And when people hear stories and hear about your life and who you are, pretty soon it's easy to become personally involved in a way that, you know what, James is a nice guy. and it changes the conversation, doesn't it?
1: Yeah, absolutely. And we even have more mnemonics. There's a mnemonic called CAST. So, right, there's often a sense of how to humanize people, but humanization is sort of this kind of vague term. So, you know, CAST is showing people as more complex, admirable, similar, and worthy of togetherness than often believed. And right, stories tend to bring these out. Showing what unites and that there are similarities makes people seem less scary, and showing that people are receptive. So right, I mean, because to know that, like, you're open to hearing from them and change your mind based on what they're saying, and that, yeah, that this is actually a dialogue, not just like two people standing on soapboxes, like talking past each other.
0: Her name is Ann Schockett, but she's not all about a shock jock. She's actually trying to bring people together in a very peaceful way. I find that interesting, speaking of, you know, terms and acronyms. And Ann, I want to know what you think about this, and then I want you to kind of parlay that into what you think the future looks like for MoreLikeUs.org.
2: Oh, absolutely. First of all, aren't we so lucky to be living in a nation that's still a shining light on the hill? Yes, nobody, as I said before, nobody or nothing is always perfect, but we're still an example of how freedom does work, and that basically we also are a beacon of hope. And as for, I can take the example of practicing the piano. When people take up an instrument, they have to do their scales over and over and over again until it becomes a part of them, until it becomes the way their fingers move, the way their head thinks. It's the same way in civility. If you keep on practicing saying thank you, excuse me, you're welcome, and the basic tenets of how to converse with other people, after a while, that becomes commonplace. And so basically what we're doing is we're taking certain concepts of, you know, being able to approach other people, speak with other people, not just on college campuses, but in everyday life, and be able to take those basic concepts and be able to use them. Then you can basically have a conversation with just about everyone, unless a particular person has his or her ears totally closed. And what we're finding is that most people don't. Most people are curious about how other people think, especially when they go to learn on campuses of higher education learning. They're there to explore avenues. They're there to be to learn new concepts, new ideas. And so why not learn it from each other as well, not just from those people teaching them in a formal atmosphere, but those people that they're seeing walking on the pathways of the campuses, from the people that look interesting to them, but they don't know how to say hello, or they don't feel as if they have enough in common. So this brings people together. And as for the hope, I do still have hope for this country. I do still have hope for freedom. People have given their lives, Sam, you know, to preserve that very concept. And I believe there are enough people who truly appreciate that and who are teaching that to their families.
0: So, James, college campuses are where you guys have decided to focus to help bring some of this education, to create this civil discourse. But I think Anne's right. It really manifests itself in the workplace, at the grocery store, at the restaurant, at the bowling alley, wherever people are, right?
1: Yes, and right. So, you know, the story of More Like Us is a story of exploration of what sector works best. And we didn't know. We started with religious leaders. We looked at K-12 education. We looked at Hollywood. Right, the research is pretty, you know, across the board. It's pretty symmetrical between Democrats and Republicans misunderstanding each other. And so, like, right, where can we kind of have our first foothold? You know, and it turned out that higher ed is the best option, but we don't want to give another misperception that higher ed is the only place for this to be used. It's just the best option for us.
0: Well, it's a way to get to young people. It's a way to try to, in my opinion, kind of derate the hate, as a buddy of mine likes to say. It's a way to kind of back off a little bit and settle down and say, hey, let's lower the temperature and let's see if we can't, you know, recognize each other as people that deserve respect and honor. And what have I left out that you want to mention? I can't cover everything in a one-hour period, but about your organization, about what you guys do, how you do it. Help people kind of understand what I've kind of overlooked. Anything?
2: You know, it's interesting because I have worked in nonpartisan, bipartisan, and also partisan sectors, you know, throughout the past 45 years and actually more. And upon really learning about what More Like Us was interested in accomplishing, at first I had to be sure about this. And I felt that, you know, upon speaking with James and Dane, learning more about them as grown-ups, it just impressed upon me that this is very much needed. And this is part of the hope for the future. And as James just said, and as you said as well, Sam, it's not just on the college campuses, but this is the perfect way to reach those people who are about to become leaders or, you know, significant participants in everyday life, and be able to show them that there is a lot in common, that there's a lot to share. And if they even don't agree with everything, someone's religion or somebody's political outlook or whatever it happens to be, particular views on particular issues, that is okay. That is all right. It's a bouncing off point. And because of that, and because of the work that we're doing, I have even more hope for the future of this country.
0: James, what have I overlooked?
1: Yeah, you covered a lot. I would just say, so how can people help, right? If we're so inspiring, I have no idea if that's the case. But if you are, you know, how can you contribute? I'd say on our website, you know, our emails are there, especially if you know any contacts at institutions of higher learning. So, right, especially any administrators, sometimes professors, just anyone who may be interested in civil discourse on any kind of higher ed campus. Well, we just won a grant to work on campuses with more right of center students who may align with some of the listeners of this show. So please feel free to reach out to us. We respond. We love to hear from people, and these contacts can really spread this message far.
0: And by the way, when you go to morelikeus.org, there's ways to get involved. You can see what their initiatives are and what they're working on. If you go to their page, you can learn more about the credentials for James Cohen and Ann Schockett, because they have incredible credentials. I didn't really go into the details on those just because they've got a lot of credentials. They've been at this for a long time. And the organization they've put together, the three founders, have really put something together in my mind that can really change the narrative and give people the skills necessary to lower the temperature in America. And that's what I'd like to see. I refer to this interview I did with this Brian Shapiro guy. And I mean, these people are attacking me relentlessly. And I think, you know what? They have every right to think what they want to think. This is America. But maybe they could consider who I am. I've been a talk show host for 30 plus years. You know what? I don't know everything, but I'm pretty grounded in the supreme law of our land, the Constitution, the rule of law. And agree or disagree with my opinions, they're well thought out and well supported. And it's something that I think people should really think about and consider. And that's really, and the reason I bring this up is not to focus on me, but to highlight, that's really what you guys are trying to do, is give people a little bit of grace. Final word to you, James, 30 seconds.
1: Oh, wow. Well, thank you, Sam, for having us on. You know, it was wonderful meeting you at Braver Angels. And yes, please reach out so we can motivate civil discourse on college campuses around the country.
0: Ann Schockett, absolutely. Thank you so much. Thank you, Ann.
2: Thank you, James. Thank you so much. Thank you so much, Sam. This has been a very positive show, and this is what we're all about, to bring out the positivity in people, to make them learn that they have the right to feel the way they do, but they also have the obligation to learn about how other people feel as well.
0: Amen to that. MoreLikeUs.org is the website. MoreLikeUs.org. God save our constitutional republic.

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1: A problem with seatbelts is behind a major recall of some popular Ford and Lincoln SUVs.
2: The National Highway Traffic Safety Administration says the switch for the easy entry, second row outer seats on certain Ford and Lincoln SUVs may stick. That could cause the seats to unlatch, tip, or slide unexpectedly, and it could possibly cause injuries. Included in the recall are 2020 through 26 Ford Explorers and 2020 through 27 Lincoln Aviators. The automaker will notify owners this month and again in January, telling them to take their vehicles to the dealer for a free repair. I'm Daria Albinger.
1: The rescheduled White House Correspondents' Dinner will take place this week.
3: The White House Correspondents' Association says the event will be held on Friday at the Waldorf Astoria in Washington, D.C. This comes after an armed man opened fire inside the Washington Hilton during the original dinner on April 25th, leading to the event being postponed. The suspect, Cole Thomas Allen, was arrested and charged with several crimes, including an attempt to assassinate the president. President Trump has said that he will attend the rescheduled event. I'm Michael Kastner.
1: The Trump administration says UC San Diego's medical school illegally considered race in admissions and favored some blacks and Latino applicants over white and Asian applicants.
4: The U.S. Department of Justice says a four-month review found the school used hardship questions and other screening steps in ways that violated federal civil rights law and the Supreme Court's ban on race-based admissions. Federal prosecutors want UC San Diego to change its admissions process and say they could take legal action if an agreement is not reached. UC San Diego disputes the allegations, saying applicants must meet the same academic standards and says it will work with the federal government while reviewing the findings. I'm John Fink.
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1: Secretary of War Pete Hegseth testifies before the Senate today.
8: It's expected Secretary Hegseth will be joined by the Joint Chiefs Chair, General Dan Kane, at the hearing before the Senate Appropriations Committee. Lawmakers called for the hearing concerning President Trump's requested supplemental funding package to cover the costs of the war in Iran and other emergencies. Hegseth's appearance comes shortly after the confirmed deaths of two more U.S. soldiers in the conflict, this time from Iranian strikes in Jordan. I'm Scott Carr in Washington.
1: Gas prices are creeping up again as the conflict between the U.S. and Iran heats up.
9: Traffic through the Strait of Hormuz appears to have slowed, sending the price of oil upward in the last few weeks. According to AAA, today's average price for a gallon of regular unleaded is a penny over $4 a gallon. That's up from $3.85 a week ago. Drivers in California are paying the most at $5.51 a gallon. I'm Tammy Trujillo.
1: Jimothy the raccoon is capturing the attention of millions across the country for his unique appearance.
10: The Seattle-based critter has quickly scampered into people's hearts after a video of him roaming the streets last week went viral. Unlike a typical raccoon, Jimothy has an extra short neck, and the look has made him quite popular with fans across the world, as the video has racked up more than 7 million views. Seattle City Council member Alexis Mercedes Rink has even announced plans to present a proclamation in the raccoon's honor to commemorate Jimothy Summer. I'm Mark Mayfield.
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1: Welcome to the Tuesday edition of Point of View. Thank you for listening. We have so much to talk about today. I really hope we can get to it all. But if we can't get to it all, then we'll try to get to it in the days to come. And of course, you can always tune in to the NOI podcast as well, which is another resource that Point of View offers. But in this first hour, I have a very special topic and a special guest that I am excited to talk about, especially with the school year right around the corner. Yes, it is coming up, parents. And so if you are a Point of View listener, you are probably not new to the topic of homeschooling, but homeschooling is continuing to grow in popularity. And so maybe you know more people who are kind of considering this or asking questions about it. Maybe you're asking questions about it for your own kids or maybe for the sake of your grandchildren. And so you're going to appreciate this interview I have with Nikki Truesdell. We're going to address some hard questions that we often see in the media, some accusations about homeschoolers, whether or not statistically homeschooled kids are at a higher risk of abuse and mistreatment at home, and how different state laws affect not just homeschoolers, but parental rights. We're also going to get really practical. If you are thinking about homeschooling, but you have some issue that you think makes it impossible, whether that's single parenthood, a tight budget, two parents who are working, or some other issue, Nikki has some encouragement for you and some practical help as well. So once again, let me welcome my special guest, Nikki Truesdell, to Point of View. Nikki, thanks for joining.
2: Hi, Liberty. Thank you for having me.
1: So I am really excited to have Nikki on, and I know her primarily because we're actually related. We are cousins, but I'm going to read the official bio that we have for Nikki as well, which is quite impressive. Nikki is a Christian wife, mother of five, grandmother, and second generation homeschooler. She is the author of Anyone Can Homeschool, a blogger, and a speaker who writes and speaks encouragement to parents about Christian home education in any family dynamic, on any budget, and with any special need. Nikki is also the founder of Knowledge Keepers Bookstore, where she shares her love of history, book lists, and brings old history books back into print. And you can find all of her work at NikkiTruesdell.com. And of course, we have her links posted at pointofview.net as well. So Nikki, I'm excited to hear more about your background in homeschooling and have you tell that to everyone who's listening. But I wanted to start out with something that you and I discussed not too long ago, which was a new law passed in Connecticut. And I think this is important because even if people aren't listening from Connecticut, this has implications for any state, for parents anywhere. So basically, the new law, in short, what it did was require all families, whether they are public schooled, homeschooled, private schooled, to submit a form to the state with their intent of how they're going to educate their children in that coming year. And then if parents want to homeschool, they have to be inspected by the state first. And if they're under investigation, then they are not allowed to homeschool during that time. So obviously, I think there are a lot of problems with this, but walk us through why this kind of legislation should make alarm bells go off for parents.
2: Sure. We could go on all day, literally, about why this is so dangerous for homeschoolers. But the reason that, like you stated, is that anyone who desires to homeschool is automatically investigated. So it basically says they're guilty until they've been proven innocent. And they've put homeschool freedom in the hands of child welfare services. There's so many red flags with this. Number one, child welfare services has their own problems. And I'm not just talking about Connecticut, but every state across the country has an epidemic of problems. And it seems to come down to two issues when you're talking about, you know, whatever they call it in each state. In Texas, it's Child Protective Services. But they tend to ignore the glaring actual problems of kids who desperately need their help. And they also tend to harass families who are innocent and have never been proven guilty of anything. And that's what I find the most dangerous, is putting homeschool freedom at the hands of child welfare services and also with the school superintendents. And as you and I know, the public school system has many of their own problems, and they're in no way qualified to determine if parents are ready for this job. But I think it goes deeper. As Christians, we know that our rights come from God. All rights come from God, and our right to freedom. And our children are given to us by God. He gave them to us specifically to parent, and he gave us everything we needed already. we are already qualified, according to God, according to Scripture, to be the primary role, the primary influence in our kids' lives. The state has no authority, no matter how much they claim to. And like I said, the state has an epidemic inside the school systems of sexual abuse and drugs and crime, and not to mention illiteracy. So they're not doing the job of education, and they're doing so much more and so much worse instead.
1: Yeah. You know, one of the somebody that I spoke with during the last school year who was joining our homeschool group, and we're in Texas, which has a lot of homeschool freedom, thankfully, but they came up and said, okay, now what am I supposed to turn in to my school district so that I'm allowed to withdraw my child? And I was like, no. You know, you don't have to answer to them. But that really kind of betrays an assumption, doesn't it, about, okay, if parents have to ask permission or be granted permission by the state to decide how they're going to educate their kids, then what does that say about who as a society we think children belong to?
2: Yeah, you know, just before I came on, I was thinking about this, because you, what your friend asked is such a common question: who do I get permission from? And I think that this mindset is decades old, and it goes back to the compulsory education beginnings in America. And it took some time, because when compulsory education first started, there were obviously people who said, no, you can't tell me what to do. I'm not going to send my kids to your school just because you think I should. Now, over the decades, everybody just complied, and now it's very normal to send your kids off to school. And I really think that this compulsory education mindset convinced an entire society that the government actually does know better, and that the government can do a better job of raising kids than parents. They've made parents feel like they're not qualified, they're not educated, and now we're seeing this, that parents can't even be trusted to raise their own children without government oversight. I think that is the most dangerous aspect of this.
1: Yeah. So many things for us to be aware of and really make sure that we are not being influenced in our thinking by some government or secular assumptions that actually divides the family from each other at the very core. But I think, you know, back when this Connecticut law passed, the Wall Street Journal said this: anyone who's had experience with government bureaucracy knows how this can go. Inspectors who have a bias against homeschooling can easily find a reason to bar such instruction using an open case, which could be unresolved for a variety of reasons, as a criterion. Mm-hmm. Looks like a violation of due process. And this is the risk when you say, well, you have to be inspected. Well, there are any number of reasons when you're dealing with the government why that process could go on and you could lose your rights. But we're about to go to a break. And when we come back, I do want to address some of these questions head on, because any decent person should care about the safety of kids. And so if somebody has a legitimate question, okay, well, should we care about kids who are homeschooled? Is there some sort of problem if they're not super familiar with that? Let's look at the research, let's look at the statistics, and let's answer that question. And we're going to do that with Nikki when we get back from this break. So stay with us right here on Point of View.

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1: The European Parliament recently voted to allow governments and tech firms to scan private messages, photos, and other information on your phone. Those of us who desire some form of digital privacy will now face digital exposure. This vote came on a chat control law that enables warrantless mass screening of digital communications. In the past, the EU Parliament has voted against this intrusion. But like a movie zombie, it keeps being resurrected in this time past. The vote brings back the law until 2028 and set up a discussion on a future chat control law. All of this was accomplished under the guise of looking for child sexual abuse material. At the same time, the European Parliament also voted to advance a government-controlled digital currency. This digital euro would be money that would be issued by the European Central Bank and would work both online and offline. Online payments would be processed through an accounting system, while offline would be done through local storage devices. In previous commentaries, I've talked about the danger of a central bank digital currency known as a CBDC. Every transaction could be tracked by the government. It would know even more about you, your family, your clients, and your charities. If the government controlled your money, the government could turn off your money if those in power disagreed with your financial decisions. Fortunately, the U.S. Senate recently passed the Housing Act, which also included a provision that prevents the Federal Reserve from issuing a CBDC until at least the end of 2030. Anyone who might have thought such a provision was unnecessary need merely look at the votes taken at the European Parliament. I'm Kirby Anderson, and that's my point of view.
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1: So I just want to remind people that you can go to pointofview.net and look at links that we have for the show today, including a great article by Nikki. And we're going to go through some of that here, basically responding to questions that people have about whether or not homeschool kids are at particular risk for abuse. And like I said before the break, we should all care about kids' safety and wanting to make sure that they are safe. And so a common objection or justification for some of the laws, like the one we were just talking about in Connecticut, is that, well, we just have to make sure that parents aren't keeping their kids home in order to abuse them and hide the abuse. Well, usually that is accompanied by some horror story. For instance, not too long ago, there was an article that went viral in the New York Times from somebody who documenting what I think is a very atypical homeschooling experience. But it was basically he endured a lot of abuse under the guise of homeschooling, and that went viral. And then that always kind of kickstarts another push for some of these laws. So, Nikki, you really responded to that thoroughly and pulled a lot of research into this article that you wrote. So I'd really love for you to spend some time addressing that, because I think that is a concern a lot of people have, especially when they see these scary headlines.
2: Yes, I have quite a few things to say about that. As you said, I was homeschooled, and I have been homeschooling for 26 years. And so that means I've been in the homeschool community for over 40 years. And what I always think when I see these latest articles, you know, and there are articles, there are news stories that come out of parents who are literally physically abusing their children and not sending them to school. But there needs to be a clear distinction drawn between kids who are not enrolled in public school and kids who are homeschooled. And unfortunately, the media is lumping the two together. Mm. And so often these kids who are abused are not receiving any education at home. Well, that's not homeschooling. They are just not in school, and that's not fair. So, but to the point of whether kids at home are abused, definitions matter really in this case. And when you hear words like abuse and neglect, we automatically think, well, those kids are being physically abused, or they're not being fed or dressed or whatever. Mm-hmm. But what you have to do is look deeper into these stories. And what often comes out is abuse and neglect. It depends on who's saying it. And there is an organization that is, I think, heavily pushed this whole narrative, and it's called the Coalition for Responsible Home Education. And they've been around for a while, and it's basically a group made up of a lot of embittered former homeschoolers. And they are working through the legislative process in every state to impose laws like the one that happened in Connecticut. They were behind this one, too. And what they call abuse and neglect is things like taking your children to church, having family Bible study, teaching them creation instead of evolution, or even choosing not to vaccinate or to even delay the child vaccination schedule. So that is what they're talking about in terms of abuse and neglect. They're basically saying that if your kid doesn't have a standard public school education, that's the abuse. Hmm. But as Christians, you know, we don't follow the wisdom of this world. As homeschoolers, we don't want the public school methods. That's why we homeschool. And for any state government to tell us, oh, you need to be doing exactly what we're doing, that's kind of the opposite of why we started this in the first place. One of my favorite scriptures, though, is the wisdom of this world is foolishness with God from 1 Corinthians 3. And I think about that in terms of literally everything that comes up in a homeschool conversation. And that includes this notion that kids need to go to school for proper education or proper socialization or even proper care. This, as I said in the first segment, the state does not have that authority over parents and their children. And the scripture says that the wisdom of this world is foolishness with God. And that is the wisdom of the world right now. So we have to be bold, and we have to be confident in our decision to follow God's ways. And sometimes it does, you know, go against the law. But the state has no authority in deciding what is abuse and what is neglect. And another thing you mentioned earlier was, it really is at the mercy of whoever is making you know, these house calls and looking at the family and deciding if a case needs to be opened, what they consider abuse or what they consider a neglect. And, you know, when you open this, you were saying we do need to have concern for actual abused kids. That is a problem in our country. They do need to be investigated and their children need to be rescued and protected. But these laws that target homeschoolers generally are just a knee-jerk reaction to an actual abuse case that had nothing to do with homeschooling.
1: Mm, yeah. And it's so important too that we realize when resources are going after a boogeyman like a Christian family who's, you know, indoctrinating their kids. And yes, everybody indoctrinates their kids with their beliefs, but I see a lot of comments saying that indoctrinating is abuse. I'm really glad you defined that. But yes, then you are looking at parents who are just trying to educate their children, pass along their values, whatever those may be, and are caring for them and loving them, and then taking resources away from somebody who's actually at risk of imminent danger. So, and in your article, again, I want to direct people to that. You actually have a section on saying, like, here's some ways that, like, we as Christians and as homeschooling parents and in the church, like, you can take ministry safe courses. You can look for the signs to recognize a child who might actually be in physical danger and all those things. And so that is good, but we got to understand people who are trying to take away parental rights and homeschooling rights, how they're defining this. So, man, there's so much we could talk about, but, you know, let's talk about though, just kind of break some of these false perceptions people have, because again, they might see this headline of, you know, a family that was abusive to their children, and they said, oh, we're homeschooling, when in reality they weren't. And those cases are not very common. And yet we seem to overlook as a society some of the rampant abuse that does take place in the traditional or common school system. So talk about some of those numbers, though, in terms of homeschoolers compared to other kids.
2: I have a stat from the 2025 Nations Report Card, which gives all the statistics for education results across the nation. And so this is just from a year ago. 22% of 12th graders are proficient in math, and 35% of 12th graders are proficient in reading. So that's a dismal failure just academically across the board. If graduates of high school can't read and can't do math, I would consider that educational neglect. And there are other stats that say 12% of kids, which is about 6 million, report experiencing some form of sexual misconduct in school by the time they graduate. And then we know that the bullying numbers are just off the charts. 1 out of 5 children will be bullied by their peers. And then this is something that I haven't read statistics on, but we all know it's happening. Pronouns aren't being used properly anymore. Science has been traded for feelings. Kids don't even know their history. They don't know who fought in World War II. They don't know anything about the Declaration of Independence. And so when parents come to me and say, I'm so afraid I'm not doing this right, I always say, the fact that you are even concerned about it tells me that you're doing something right. Mm-hmm. And you're not the one who's going to mess up your kids. You've taken them out of a situation where they would be messed up, and you're the one that's protecting them from harm and abuse, and you're also giving them a solid foundation in academics.
1: Yes.
2: And on the reverse side, you know, there's 40 years of research into homeschool results, and homeschoolers generally test 15% higher on standardized tests than public school kids. So the academics are not in question, except by the people who have no clue what's going on in the homeschool world. Parents who are literally homeschooling care so much about their kids that they fear they're not doing it enough. And that's, to me, that's so much comfort when I receive a message or a phone call week after week after week from a parent who just says, just please make sure I'm doing this right. You know, these are not the kids that are being abused and neglected.
1: Yeah. So well said. Just a couple other statistics before we go to a break, that you had compiled in this article that we have linked. Over 80% of child abuse cases and neglect fatalities occur before school age. And so once again, and this is tragic, but when you try to make homeschoolers the scapegoat and the child abuse problem, which it is, then you are actually overlooking the fact that the majority of these cases happen before a child would be enrolled in public school anyways. Another quote here, there is no body of research that suggests that the rates of child abuse, neglect, and murder or fatalities are any lower amongst public schooled and private school children than homeschooled children. So people can go to pointofview.net and find the link to this article, which is full of statistics like that and research, just in case you are concerned or have somebody who

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We'll also include a short free resource for you in each email so you can learn more about the issue at hand. 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

0: now, here again is Liberty McCarter.
1: We're still on the line with Nikki Truesdell. The school year is right around the corner, and so it's a great time to talk about homeschooling in case you or somebody you know is actually considering that. But I think it's always a great time to talk about homeschooling because even if you're not currently raising kids or educating them, we should all care about parental freedom. And Nikki, you did such a good job of talking about how our rights come from the Lord, and we really do have a calling from Him, not the state, to raise our children. And we also definitely are not supposed to answer to the state in terms of how we choose to raise or educate our children. And we've been debunking some common myths and fears, or let's just say kind of some media propaganda that often crops up about homeschoolers. But I want to shift gears a bit and just talk about your story, because as your bio states, you're a second generation homeschooler. And so I'd love to hear any or all of what you would like to share about your own experience with homeschooling.
2: Oh, yes, I'd love to. Well, I'm very grateful to have been homeschooled for the second half of my education. My parents actually heard this call back in the 1980s on a radio program, and they began homeschooling my sister and me in 1983. And what's really important to note here is that my mom had dropped out of school in the ninth grade, and my dad only had a high school education. And, you know, there was no internet at this time. There were no homeschool cooperatives, and the curriculum choices were very few back then. But thankfully, my parents had mentors who encouraged them to think biblically about home and family and education, and that's exactly what they did. They went all in. And I am so thankful for that experience. And so when I became a mom, I was determined to homeschool my children. There was no other option in my mind. So I had my first child in 1996 and began homeschooling in the year 2000. And little did I know that I would be thrown quite a few curveballs in life after that first year of homeschooling. After the first year, I ran away from an abusive husband, had no home, no income, and two small girls. They were 2 and 6 years old when this happened. And so I had to start all over. And this began a really different period of homeschooling for us. But I was determined that that was one part of our life that would not change. And so I had to figure out how to go on and be a homeschool family with all of these new and very difficult circumstances. And what I learned, first of all, was to hold fast to my convictions and trust in God for everything. And I lived on prayer. I learned that my circumstances did not determine my ability to homeschool, and it wasn't dependent on a perfect schedule or a solid income or any of that, because I didn't have anything. I did not have stability for a good 2 years, and even after that, I was totally dependent on God, and He always provided what we needed when we needed it. And that included the ability to homeschool. And so I learned how to homeschool on a very different schedule because I worked full-time and part-time. Sometimes I had babysitting help. Sometimes my parents were able to help. And so it didn't matter what day or time or month of the year it was. We had school and we could have it. And I learned to do it very frugally. And I learned a lot more about home education, like it doesn't take a full 12 years to educate a child. My second daughter did not even start getting an education in phonics until she was about 8 years old. But by the time she was, 12 years old, she was reading classic novels. And so I learned a lot through those difficult circumstances and eventually began to share my story with people as things settled. And I did remarry and I had 3 more children, and life evened out and the circumstances got better. But I never forgot all of those difficult times and the things that I had learned. And so I finally was at a point where I was able to counsel other people that they could do this, and it didn't matter if they were single moms or if they still needed to work or whatever the situation was. I had been through enough of that to say, well, you can still homeschool. Let me tell you how. And so I started a blog and started sharing on social media probably around 2009. And I was always saying anyone can homeschool because I knew it. I knew my mom had done it without a high school diploma. I knew I had figured out ways to do it no matter what my circumstances were. And I was always telling people that. And finally, one day, my husband said, you know, you should just put this in a book and share it with lots more people. And I didn't take him seriously at first. I just thought that was funny. But then it really dawned on me that there were so many people wanting to know if they could homeschool. There were so many people desperate to exit the public school system, and they just needed the reassurance that they could do it. And so in 2020, I did write the book. I published it. And thankfully, a lot of people have been able to pick it up and read it and learned that they could homeschool. And I shared my story in that book, but I also interviewed other families who had similar stories and things that I had not done. So I interviewed people who have kids with special needs, and they told how they learned to homeschool a child with special needs, or maybe someone who was homeschooling an only child and figuring out all the socialization aspects, and even grandparents who homeschool. So, yeah, I'm here to say that based on everything I've learned over 26 years, anyone truly can homeschool, because you're not a public school. You're a family, and you have school books, and you have pencils and paper, and your schedule is your own, and God has given you this calling, so you can do it.
1: Wow. Thank you so much for sharing that, Nikki. I know you've encouraged so many people, and what a just important time for that book to be published. I mean, 2020. Yeah. And then you had a surge of people that, and additionally, that were interested in homeschooling, or either kind of forced into it and then saying like, wait a second, I think I want to keep doing this. Yeah. And so I want to go through some of those different things. And because you mentioned, you know, the homeschooling as a single mom, and then in all these different circumstances, what you've experienced yourself. And then your book is great because you've got a chapter on each one of those and really just drilling down into the details. And so I want to do some of that. But the first thing, one of the first things you write in your book, Anyone Can Homeschool, is that first you just have to rethink what school means or what education means. So tell us, what does that mean? What do you mean by that, by we have to rethink education?
2: Well, it's very normal for us to think that school looks like public school because it's kind of the American way. And so it's funny because we're getting out of that, but we still want to copy it. And I will say, everyone who thinks that, you're not alone, because that's how almost all homeschoolers start is, okay, I need books and a whiteboard and these textbooks and tests, and it has to be Monday through Friday from 8 to 3. Mm-hmm. But my advice is to not copy the public school at all. And if possible, to even put that whole model out of your thoughts and to just ask yourself, what is a good education? I mean, any adult can define what a good education is. It starts with reading and writing and math. And then it builds from there over the years with lots of great reading material and a knowledge of history and the natural world and the ability to think about all of these things with common sense and logic and a biblical worldview. And it doesn't have to be September through May, Monday through Friday from 8 to 3. It can be that way. A lot of people prefer the structure of that, and that's not the problem. The problem is the methods that the public schools use. And from the beginning of compulsory education about 100 years ago to now, it has evolved into just to a government program. And if people would step back from this for a second and look at it and realize, you know, the DMV is a public program and so is the public school system. There's not much difference in their methods and their ways. And a lot of it is inefficient and has very low results. And so, like we talked about before, just the kids that are coming out of school that can't read and do math is just appalling. And so that's why I say rethink education completely. Just ask yourself, what do my kids need to know and how am I going to give it to them? And thankfully, the homeschool community has just had an explosion of resources available over the last 40 years. It's mind-boggling. And I think a lot of times people don't realize you don't even have to touch the public school curriculum ever again, because homeschooling has its own market, and there's so many possibilities that you and 20 of your friends can all use a different curriculum and be happy with it. And so just figure out, what does a person need to know, and how am I going to give that to my kids? And then talk to your friends who may homeschool, or talk to a veteran and say, how do you teach phonics? What do you use? And the beauty is that all the curriculum comes with an answer key and the instruction guide for parents who don't know what they're doing. It literally walks you through everything. So you don't have to copy the public school methods to give your kids an even better education.
1: Yeah, so good. Well, when we come back, let's drill into some of those specific chapters and questions that people have and look at what it could look like for your family if you wanted to try this. We'll be right back.

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1: All right, Nikki, your book, Anyone Can Homeschool, recounts your own story, but also has multiple chapters on, okay, how does this work in different kinds of circumstances, most of which you've experienced yourself, including education on a budget or no budget at all, homeschooling as a single parent, homeschooling with special needs in the family, homeschooling with other family members, including grandparents. So we have a few minutes left, and what I'd love to do is hear, what are one or two of the top questions you get, or kind of the questions that you answer in these chapters? What are some of the most common ones? And then walk us through those.
2: I think the most common one is the single working mom. Because typically single means you are also the only income provider. And so that's probably my top question. And what I always recommend is just figure out a way to provide care for your child when you're at work and provide an education on whatever your schedule looks like. And like I said in the last segment, it doesn't matter. You don't have to have school at a certain time of day or year even. And I wrote a lengthy blog post about working and homeschooling that kind of helps parents brainstorm all the possibilities. And sometimes that just means hiring a good babysitter if your child is young. Sometimes it means if you have a high schooler, they can do a lot of their education online independently at home while you're working. There is not a single formula, and that's the whole point, that when I say anyone can homeschool, it's because anyone can do this depending on their different circumstances. And you really do have to just look at the schedule and say, okay, how am I going to fit this in? And then do it. And you can do it on any budget too, and that's another chapter, but that actually falls into the single and working mom thing, because mm-hmm. living on one income and trying to raise kids alone usually means a tight budget. And there are free and very inexpensive curriculum options available. So many available.
1: Yes, I know. I've had friends say, you know, I'm looking at this one and it's, you know, such and such $100. And I'm like, wait a second. Don't do anything. Stop right there. You do not have to spend that much money because, and you give so many good examples in your book too, but yes, it's just an explosion of free and low cost resources available today.
2: Yes. And probably the other biggest one I get is I am not qualified. I can't do this because I'm not a teacher. Mm-hmm. I don't remember history. I hated science or whatever. And you don't have to be certified. In most states, you don't even have to have a certification. You would want to check your state homeschool laws to be sure what they require. Many people who have a college degree still feel unqualified because they say, well, I didn't get an education degree. And I just want to say that doesn't matter at all. My mom dropped out of ninth grade and was perfectly capable of facilitating my education, even if she sought outside help. Or studied that answer key, you know, and wore it out. We did it, you know, and it didn't matter that she had not even finished high school and hadn't gone to college. So I think people are afraid because the system looks very professional and big and expensive, but it's government. Government is bloated and the results are miserable. And so you're way more qualified than even the public school system is to homeschool your kids because you love them and want the best for them, and the resources to fit that are everywhere.
1: Mm. And another thing that you said in the book that I thought was really insightful that a lot of people probably aren't thinking about is that even with teachers who are getting, you know, their degree in education, and I have multiple teacher friends and they absolutely love what they do, but even then, in, you know, what the educational standards are for them, they change pretty often, or mm-hmm. the curriculum that they're like, oh, okay, now we have to use this, like that is changing. And so, like you said, sometimes when from the outside looking in, you're like, oh my gosh, this is like, you know, so big and complicated. I could never try to educate my own child. And we forget that they're operating based on a system that has to serve multiple children and families, and it has to be standardized for that reason. But when you're family, it doesn't have to be.
2: No, you can tailor it so specifically to each child in your home. And that's just one of the thousands of beauties of homeschooling.
1: Yes. Well, I do want to also maybe give you an opportunity to encourage grandparents as well. And I will just say, too, like, you know, we've mentioned moms, but I want to give a shout out to the dads out there from my own experience with my own dad being super involved in my homeschooling education. And now my husband is extremely involved. You know, a lot of dads do make sacrifices with work in order to have, you know, scheduling availability and things like that and be involved in their kids' education. And oftentimes grandparents are able to offer that help for their kids as well and their grandkids to be able to have this. So give us some examples of that, because sometimes it is like a big family affair.
2: Oh, it is. I have met so many people who said they either moved cross country to be near the grandparents or vice versa so that the whole family could be involved, whether it meant allowing the parents to still work and the grandparents spend the day with the kids or something like that. You know, especially works well with the single mom. Grandparents can teach the whole curriculum or babysit the younger children and help out. I know my mom helped in so many different ways. My dad worked sometimes two and three different jobs, but my mom took on the whole homeschooling. And then when she was a grandmother, she would jump in and help wherever. I mean, anything we wanted her help with, she was there, whether it was just babysitting, rides, or teaching something, or making sure that we had what we needed to teach. And I would say the same thing about your dad. He was a tutor for me when I was a student mm-hmm. in math and science, too. And so he was the homeschooling uncle for a time for me. But yes, it definitely should be a family affair, and grandparents have so much to offer to make this possible.
1: And I want to just kind of to piggyback off of that, we're talking about family, but it's not the 1980s anymore. And I know that's where your homeschool journey started, but mm-hmm. there is so much opportunity for community, and many people mistakenly think of homeschooling as this isolated thing. When in reality, I think when you have a community of supportive friends and like-minded people who are on the same journey as you, that in itself can offer so much help and support.
2: Yes, I highly recommend finding a local homeschool group. A lot of people go online and get in Facebook groups and things like that, and those have their place. They're very helpful, but I don't think they take the place of an in-person community, whether it's a co-op or just a support group or field trips or park days. There's so many options available. And if you're in a place where there's not as much available, I will recommend that you start something, because that's how all of these things came to existence. With a mom or dad who said, no, we need to do this. And they called a couple more friends and started it. But there is no substitute for just having a homeschool community where your kids make friends, but parents also make lifetime friendships, because you're with people that are like-minded in how you're raising a family, and there's so much support and information to share. It's priceless.
1: Yeah, absolutely. I endorse that and encourage you as well. If you're listening and you're thinking, okay, I want to homeschool, or I am, and there's not exactly something that I want, if you put the word out there, and even if it's as simple as, hey, I'm a single mom, I'm working, and I'm homeschooling my kids, they would love to get together with other homeschooled friends that have the same interest. And I see people do that all the time in the area where I am. And then a bunch of people will say, yes, me, I want to do that. And mm-hmm. then all of a sudden, there's a group right there that is formed. And so there are so many resources and potential today and options for families. And so, Nikki, we're out of time, but I just thank you so much for sharing your wisdom and encouragement with us on Point of View today.
2: Thank you. Whatever I can do to equip one more family to homeschool, I'm here.
1: That's wonderful. And so if you have been interested in anything that Nikki has talked about, the resources that she's mentioned, her book, you can find all of that on her website. And we have the link at pointofview.net. So if you go to pointofview.net and you just click on today's show, you can see her articles and her website and her links. But don't go anywhere, because we have so much more to discuss in the second hour of Point of View. And we'll be right back after this break.
0: 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So much information, documents released, grand jury testimony, political accusations and claims on all sides. 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None of us can do it alone. 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
1: This is a battle between truth and deceit, a battle between forces that would enslave this country in darkness and between a media that wants to present you with the truth.
2: 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America's news outlets no longer provide the truth. 90% of news outlets in the United States are controlled by six corporations. The mission of the Epoch Times is to chase the truth, to ground all statements in fact.
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0: USA Radio News, I'm Ron Warner. A pair of controversial social media influencers are facing new sex charges.
1: The complaints against Andrew Tate and his brother Tristan were unsealed on Monday in a federal courtroom in Miami-Dade County, Florida, days after the brothers were arrested. The rape, sex trafficking, and assault charges are based on complaints from women in England that date back over a decade. British authorities want them extradited to face the charges. A lawyer for the Tate brothers says the charges are politically motivated and they plan to fight the extradition request. I'm Michael Kastner.
0: If you've been scrolling TikTok for health advice, you're not alone. And it might be stressing you out more than helping.
2: One new survey showing nearly half of Gen Z actually trust TikTok health creators more than real doctors. And get this, almost 90% walked away from TikTok convinced they had some sort of medical condition. More than a third even thought they were dying. And one in five worried they had cancer. Pew Research says Gen Z gets a huge chunk of their news from TikTok, so it's no surprise. But doctors warn this cyberchondria can cause real symptoms like a racing heart, shortness of breath, and trouble sleeping, all from doom scrolling. I'm Monica Nelson.
0: The American Heart Association says research indicates consuming up to 5 cups of coffee a day is generally safe for most adults.
3: According to a scientific statement released on Monday, the association said the research also suggests that regularly consuming caffeinated coffee without added sugars, flavors, or cream was linked to a lower risk of type 2 diabetes, heart disease, stroke, heart failure, and some irregular heart rhythms. However, researchers cautioned that studying the effects of caffeine on the cardiovascular system is challenging because the benefits could be related to compounds in coffee other than caffeine. The statement added that additional research is needed on coffee and other caffeine-containing products. I'm Mark Mayfield.
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0: New York City Mayor Zoran Mamdani is doubling down on comments made about possibly arresting Israeli Prime Minister Benjamin Netanyahu.
5: The Israeli leader is expected to visit the Big Apple in September for the UN General Assembly.
6: My administration will follow all applicable local laws. That is our commitment. That is something that we will follow through on. When it comes to an adherence to local law. And that's all I have to add on that.
5: It comes after a recent New York Times podcast interview where the mayor said Netanyahu belongs in the Hague. President Trump dismissed claims from Mamdani in a post on Truth Social saying Netanyahu will not be arrested while in the United States. Netanyahu called the ICC a kangaroo court with no jurisdiction over Israelis. In New York, I'm Lizzie Radabali.
0: Former President Barack Obama criticized Vice President J.D. Vance during a public discussion, accusing him of promoting a narrow interpretation of American identity and comparing his rhetoric to blood and soil nationalism. Vance's office did not immediately respond. In a recent speech, Vance called for Americans to reject division and focus on the nation's shared future. The U.S. Treasury says a new payment verification system has intercepted nearly $99 million in federal payments flagged to deceased recipients. Treasury Secretary Scott Bessent says more than 885 million payments have been screened, with thousands returned to agencies for review as part of the Trump administration's anti-fraud initiative. I'm Ron Warner, USA Radio News.
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1: Welcome back to Point of View. For the second hour, we have a lot of news issues to talk about. Just wrapped up a great conversation with Nikki Truesdale, a homeschool advocate and second-generation homeschooler. So if you missed that, you're going to want to go back to the website, pointofview.net, where you can listen to that in podcast format and maybe share it, especially if you know people who are homeschooling or considering homeschooling or have some questions about it or even maybe some skepticism. I think that that conversation will really encourage anyone that you send it to. But I did want to kick off this hour acknowledging our fallen troops, because over the weekend, the U.S. Defense Department has identified three service members who lost their lives in service over the weekend. And we need to remember them. We need to remember the service members who are putting their lives on the line so that we can pray for them. We need to remember the families of those who have loved ones who are overseas and are stationed around the world to help keep Americans safe. So I want to honor them for a few minutes as we kick off the second hour. And over the weekend, Secretary of State Marco Rubio was interviewed and made some comments about those incidents as well. So let's go ahead and play clip one.
2: Obviously, I think sometimes when you look at this stuff, we forget. We take for granted that our military is so effective, the mission they carry out is very, very dangerous. And so we lost people in Jordan after there was a strike. A missile got through. We shot down almost all the missiles. One leaked through, hit the wrong place. And tragically, and it's heartbreaking. And our hearts go out to these families. These are heroes that pay the ultimate price. We also lost a service member in Iraq unrelated to combat. They were decommissioning the munition, and an accident happened in that process when they were harmed. But look, our military all over the world, especially in that part of the world, but all over the world every single day, do very dangerous things. We've had people who lost their lives in training missions. Nothing the military does is safe. It's all inherently dangerous. And we're just grateful to have such heroic Americans in uniform in the service of our country.
1: Yeah, nothing our military does is safe. That is so important for us to remember. And he said that here in the United States, we can forget that and we can take that for granted. And why do we take that for granted? It's because our military does such a good job of keeping us safe and of fighting our enemies in such a way that we are not fighting them here at home, that our country is not ravaged by war. That's something we should all be very grateful for and know that that would not be possible if we did not have the military that we have. So two young people lost their lives at Mawafiq Salty Air Base in Jordan, as Rubio was mentioning. They were actually there as part of an ongoing operation, Operation Inherent Resolve, which is an ongoing mission working with other nations to fight the Islamic State, or ISIS, which we know has carried out multiple terrorist attacks against our troops, against Americans and other innocents all over the world for a long time. So they were a part of that ongoing mission. And of course, Iran is targeting Americans and others wherever they can, and not cooperating with the MOU, as could have been easily predicted. And so Iran targeted the airbase. And as Rubio said, one missile got through and another was blocked. And so I did want to just talk about those who lost their lives. The service members who died in that attack included 25-year-old First Lieutenant Tyler James Feehan of Iwo Beach, Hawaii, and Private Isabella Gonzalez of Carrollton, Texas, who was just 19. And I have to say, this one hit pretty hard. We obviously record out of Dallas, so Carrollton is right up the road. And she was 19 years old. She was graduating high school a little over a year ago. And so I've posted an article from a local news station here. Some of her friends, of course, have been having just heart-wrenching and lovely remembrances of her. Her Louisville ISD, which is the school district from which she graduated, said that after graduating just last spring, she answered the call to serve in the United States Army. She gave her life in that service, and our district is heartbroken by her loss. Her decision to serve after graduation speaks volumes of her character. And I just have to say, I mean, it certainly seems so. Again, 19. My own sister joined the military. She joined the Marines after graduating high school, and I was very young at the time. But I remember the emotional strain of the family, the worry. And then a few years later, after the attacks on September 11th, when she was called back up from the reserves, and you have the worry that your loved one, your big sister, is going to be deployed. And so now, as an adult, and I think about somebody who's 19 losing their lives in service to our nation, it just really hits, especially when you know that they're local. But Fian, the 25-year-old who was from Hawaii, he was actually a student at Southern Utah University, and he was just a little time away from earning his Master of Business. He was actually working on that. They're going to go ahead and award that to him posthumously. And then the service member in Iraq who died during an accident was Sergeant Michael Emmanuel Swinton, age 30, of Fayetteville, North Carolina. So, as you can imagine, comments online have been lovely, and I mean that both literally and sarcastically, because there are many people who are just pouring out their, you know, well wishes and prayers and love for the family and loved ones of the lost service members. But there are also, again, people who are just making horrible comments. I don't know why you would ever say this. I would say you need to think twice before you make a kind of comment. But a lot of the people who hang out in comment sections online, I don't even think they're thinking once. And alleging things like, well, you know, it's, again, not paying attention to where these things are happening, not paying attention to any of the details of what's actually going on in the war, and saying that it was, their lives were lost in vain. They died for nothing. And I have to say that's not true, because whether or not you agree with this war, or you wanted the United States to get into the Iran war, and 17 lives have been lost up till now, by the way, according to the U.S. government, whether or not you agreed with it, what we do know is that when you're talking about ISIS, when you are talking about the Iranian regime, you are talking about forces that literally wish and declare death to America, that have executed multiple terrorist attacks on Americans, that have pledged to continue doing so. And according to the intel that we have, we're very close, in Iran's case, to being able to do so at a much higher capacity very soon, which is why we got into the war in the first place. And again, Rubio said something that I think is so insightful, which is we often forget that everything the military does is inherently dangerous. They're so effective that we can have our 4th of July celebration, which we all just had a couple of weeks ago, and not think about the 19-year-olds and the 25-year-olds and the 30-year-olds with families back home who are giving their lives. And you know what? They are volunteering to do that. They are volunteering to do that. And so you can criticize the administration, you can advocate for better foreign policy, but our troops are not dying in vain. It is because of a volunteer military, people who are patriotic and sign up to defend and protect Americans and protect their country, that we have the safe nation that we do. And it's so important for us to remember that and to be grateful for that and to pray for them. And so this week, our Pray for America is focused on the troops and their families. And I encourage you, if you're not signed up, to go to pointofview.net and click on the Pray for America banner and get that email in your inbox every week, so that it's a reminder for us to pray for our nation. We'll be right back.

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1: The European Parliament recently voted to allow governments and tech firms to scan private messages, photos, and other information on your phone. Those of us who desire some form of digital privacy will now face digital exposure. This vote came on a chat control law that enables warrantless mass screening of digital communications. In the past, the EU Parliament has voted against this intrusion, but like a movie zombie, it keeps being resurrected in this time past. The vote brings back the law until 2028 and set up a discussion on a future chat control law. All of this was accomplished under the guise of looking for child sexual abuse material. At the same time, the European Parliament also voted to advance a government-controlled digital currency. This digital euro would be money that would be issued by the European Central Bank and would work both online and offline. Online payments would be processed through an accounting system, while offline would be done through local storage devices. In previous commentaries, I've talked about the danger of a central bank digital currency known as a CBDC. Every transaction could be tracked by the government. It would know even more about you, your family, your clients, and your charities. If the government controlled your money, the government could turn off your money if those in power disagreed with your financial decisions. Fortunately, the U.S. Senate recently passed the Housing Act, which also included a provision that prevents the Federal Reserve from issuing a CBDC until at least the end of 2030. Anyone who might have thought such a provision was unnecessary need merely look at the votes taken at the European Parliament. I'm Kirby Anderson, and that's my point of view.
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1: So we talked about homeschooling in the first hour, but let's talk about what's going on with a school district in Royal New York State. They are going to be among the first public school classrooms to bring a humanoid robot into the classroom as a teaching assistant. This is not a joke, and it is something that I warned about and wrote an article, if you read it, in Outlook Magazine, how we're going to see more of this, and we really need to form our worldview right now on what we think about AI and robots being involved in education, because it's coming. And in fact, it's coming this fall. So this is from a publication in New York called New York Focus. You can read the article, of course, online at pointofview.net if you want to. But this is taking place in Salamanca City Central School District in Western New York. It is a small rural district actually located on the Seneca Nation Reservation. And it says a new kind of teacher will be ready to greet students. It is from the company Realbotix with an X at the end, which is a tech company, and it will be infused with an artificial intelligence teacher's assistance program that will allow students to both interact with the robot in the classroom and then log on when they go home via their laptops, where they can interact with an avatar or a moving image of the robot if they want to ask any follow-up questions. It is a female robot named Sally who will have a lifelike appearance, I'm reading from the article here, with silicone skin and long brown hair. It will be stationary in a seated position, but have a wide range of upper body movements and facial expressions. And if you want to hear what she'll sound like, we actually have a clip.
2: I make emotional connections by learning your preferences, remembering past conversations with our custom memory system, and responding in ways that feel personal and consistent over time, kind of like a very attentive friend with patched notes. I do not actually feel emotions the way humans do, but I am designed to recognize them, mirror them, and behave as if I care, so the connection feels real and supportive for you.
1: Why does a robot need to mirror emotions or make a connection with students feel real? It doesn't. In fact, this is dangerous, and I have a few reasons why that I'm going to try to get into. But by the way, it is not connected to the internet, and so normally these kinds of robots from Realbotix are equipped with facial recognition and recording. This one will not be, but it will have a unique identification code for each student so that when they're interacting with the robot, they can enter the code and the robot will remember previous conversations and say, according to the article, quote, "Hey, we were talking about this yesterday. Do you want to continue that conversation?" And their justification, this is a quote from Salamanca Superintendent Mark Beeler, saying many schools are taking the easy solution of simply banning artificial intelligence, but I have found that students will find a way around most rules that schools put in place. Okay, that is the worst justification for this that I have ever heard. That's like saying, well, we know people are going to be doing illicit drugs anyway, so let's create a safe place for them to inject themselves with the poison. We know that that doesn't work. And so maybe you think that I'm a little drastic for comparing that to, a robot in a classroom, but the justification is wrong. And so there are two big problems with this that I want to try to explain. One, the academic issue with using AI in the classroom based on the evidence that is already coming out. Also, the emotional risk to students. So by the way, in this school district, it's going to be, the robot will be placed in a high school classroom that is actually on AI and robotics. But if the pilot program goes well, then they'll expand it to other high school classrooms. So the first problem is just academically. People are saying, again, it's kind of inevitable because so many students are using AI to cheat already. We just need to teach them how to do it well, and we just need to incorporate it into our learning process. I think that's the exact wrong approach, because you don't just say we're going to do something because people are already doing it anyway. You have to say, well, is it right? Is it helpful? Is it actually beneficial? And if you look at the evidence, then no, it isn't. So we have another issue of the Outlook magazine coming out in September that's on education. So if you are a monthly supporter of Point of View of any amount, you get the Outlook magazine. And if you want to receive it, then you can go to pointofview.net and you can support the ministry and you'll receive Outlook magazine as well, but I have an article on ed tech, education technology, in the September issue. Again, and we've talked about this multiple times on Point of View, how technology giving, you know, the one-to-one devices, giving every child a laptop, all of these programs were promised to accomplish all these things and improve educational outcomes. And in fact, they did the opposite according to the research that we have coming out. So now we're seeing the same kind of push except for AI, which we don't really know a whole lot about. But when we do, what we do know is that even among adults, if you are a regular chatbot user, it actually decreases your cognitive ability. And so when you are talking about students, though, young people with developing minds, it's basically giving them a way to offload their mental work when they haven't even built up the muscles, so to speak, mentally to do that work themselves in the first place. It's like giving a first grader a calculator when they don't even have addition and subtraction down very solidly. So you're short circuiting the process of building critical thinking skills and mental stamina. So this is just a little bit from the article that will come out in September. But I actually looked at an article from Prof. G Media, which is a publication that conducts research and analysis. And so there was a survey that I cited from over 200 educators, or nearly 200 educators, half of them were K-12 teachers, about the impact they're seeing on their students from AI already. 78% of them said that AI had a negative impact on students' critical thinking skills. These are quotes from teachers. I'll read a few of them. AI has taken the learning out of school, one teacher said. Another said, students have become conditioned to have AI think for them, and most of the time it's completely wrong. This is super sad. This is the rest of her quote. The students see no value in their own education or intellect. Another said, genuine understanding and the ability to recall is disappearing. And then they wrap up saying, cell phone bans in schools took roughly 15 years to materialize, and if it takes us as long to manage AI's impact on education, there will be drastic consequences. So that's just kind of the academic argument for why we shouldn't say, well, you know, it's inevitable, so we just need to kind of introduce AI into the classroom. No, I don't think we do. The other big concern I have about this, as you heard the robot itself say, is that it's meant to mirror emotions. By the way, Realbotics, this is kind of a new thing for them to build a teacher robot, but they are most famous for companion robots, which are intended to address what is described as the loneliness epidemic. And the head of this company has previously said that the goal of his company is to produce robots and AI that are, quote, indistinguishable from humans. Now, if you look at statistics about young people, I'm specifically looking at a study from 18 to 30 year olds right now, who use AI, there's already some big problems with them getting romantically attached and emotionally bonded to AI companions. And so why are we again introducing this in a school setting with kids whose brains are not fully developed yet? And making it, it's not even a system. It's not even just a computer system with a big, you know, large language model research system that they can use on a computer. It's a robot that's meant to look like a human when they have a real life teacher right there. Why is that? But this is another article I've posted at pointofview.net from the Institute for Family Studies. And so they have this study that they published back in May on how common AI companions are. And they are way more common than you would think or that I thought before I read this. So this is a quote from the article. Using a national U.S. sample of over 2,000 young adults, we found that not only are AI romantic companions much more common than most people realize, but their users may have serious implications for the health and stability of real-life human relationships. Well, yeah, no kidding. They go on to say, 1 in 7 or 15% of dating, engaged, and married young adults regularly interact with AI chatbots that simulate a committed romantic partner. Another 20 to 30% reported that they had at least experimented with using an AI romantic companion. Also, the majority of them are keeping them a secret from their actual real life partners. And it is affecting their real life relationships, with the majority reporting that they wished conversations with their real life partner were more like their conversations with their AI companion. Because an AI companion is created and designed to be accommodating, frictionless. And so why are we setting kids up, again, who are still developing and should be developing healthy emotional attachments to human beings? Why are we putting them in an environment where they are going to have to interact with a robot that could mess up their ability to develop in that way, when we know that adults whose brains are supposedly already fully developed are struggling with this at a scale that most of us probably do not even realize? So I wanted to let you know about that. You can read the articles for yourself at pointofview.net, and we'll be right back.
3: Have you ever met a child you knew would do great things? They displayed remarkable imagination, understanding, and a zest for learning. Now imagine someone takes that child, and instead of fostering their potential with a real education, they feed them nothing but lies. You know, that scenario isn't so far from reality. From a young age, Americans are fed a consistent stream of distorted facts, from the secular indoctrination they receive in many public schools, to the biases presented as fact in many colleges and universities, to the barrage of misinformation from the mainstream media, and the lack of moral grounding in our society.

0: 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And now, here again is Liberty McCarter.
1: All right, shout out to Kirby for sending me this article from Compact Magazine called The AI Apocalypse is Already Here. You can read it at pointofview.net. It's quite a long one, so get comfortable, grab a cup of tea or coffee or something if you're going to sit down and go through it. But it's really good because, and of course, you know, I have to keep talking about AI at least a little bit, but it does a really good job of articulating why we need to make a conservative case or critique against some of the ways that AI is developing. And a lot of people are kind of having a hard time.

making that or understanding that. And so my first priority and what we talk about at Point of View is first understanding everything, whether it's a political policy or something in the culture or education like we talked about today, or artificial intelligence, from a biblical perspective, because the Bible, the truth in the Bible is timeless. We can apply it to anything. And even if it's not immediately evident, it is a lie from the secularization of culture that we have to live in kind of this compartmentalized reality where we talk about spiritual things at church on Sunday and then the rest of the stuff, you know, there's nothing really that Christianity or the Bible has to say about it. No, it's all God's world. It's all his creation and it's all integrated. So we have to apply that biblical perspective. But I also want to go through kind of the conservative case for being skeptical about a lot of the ways that AI is currently being used now. Now, let's go through some of the things that this Compact magazine article talks about. First of all, if you look at polling, Americans' attitudes already are pretty negative on AI, ranging from ambivalence to absolute horror. And really, a lot of people blame some of the leaders of the artificial intelligence industry for this because they haven't been. I mean, if you're trying to sell people on some sort of new product, then saying that it is going to create, quote, a permanent underclass that will replace human workers with AI agents is probably not going to do it. Also, you probably shouldn't say that AI could lead to the extinction of humanity and then be all chipper about how we're making so much progress with it, because people are going to say, wait, what? Why are you saying this? So, of course, new technology and new inventions and developments have always brought about change. Sometimes that change has been painful, but I don't know that we've really seen this level of kind of doomerism from the people who are actually on the front lines of creating a new technology. For instance, the article said, Andrew Carnegie never promised to bring on the apocalypse. So that's one of the arguments for why in America, due to just some of the verbiage from our tech titans here in the United States, we have been a little bit more hesitant. But I think there's a good point that there's also a freedom sensibility, because when people do that, they compare often to China, which obviously we've heard we're in an AI arms race, with China. They're developing artificial intelligence tools very quickly, and Chinese public opinion is considerably more favorable according to the studies that we see. But there is also an interesting freedom sensibility that I think maybe people aren't considering. I thought that was very insightful here from Gregory Conti, author of this article. Here's a quote from him. It is a testament to Americans' retention of the spirit of liberty that they mistrust AI so much. The various gripes against AI are manifestations of a largely inarticulate intuition that its widespread adoption cannot be reconciled with a free society. So Americans are groping toward the realization that, he says, even if AI does not end life on Earth, it will destroy our way of life. And so as a more independent, free-thinking people, it does make sense that Americans would be a little more hesitant about adopting that. So that's kind of some of the reasons why I think you're seeing people who are hesitant about it. Now, a lot of the talk about resisting artificial intelligence has to do with the future. Okay, well, is it going to impact jobs? Is it going to create a permanent underclass? Is it going to completely change the workplace as we know it? And everybody's making different predictions, and a lot of people are worried about that, understandably. But I think, again, we are overlooking a great point that he makes, is that we are overlooking a way that AI is already harming society just with the way it's currently being used. And a lot of that connects with what I was talking about a minute ago with how we are seeing it affect humans' cognitive abilities, including adults, how it is really shortchanging kids who are using it in their very formative years as kids and teens in their education, and then the emotional dangers too. So he says, and I'm going to quote again here, there are also good reasons to oppose generative AI, which is specifically what I'm talking about, as we already know it. It is necessary to oppose not just what AI may become and will likely do to the country, but what it is now and already doing to our society. Again, the number, if you look at this Institute for Family Studies report, of adults ages 18 to 30 who are
already in relationships, like they have real life committed relationships, either dating, engaged, or married, that are using AI for romantic companions and then actually preferring talking to their AI companion over their real life partner. Like that should cause alarm bells to go off. So what I want to do though is address some of the criticisms that we often get. And I say we, meaning like, you know, conservatives who are concerned about AI, there's kind of this initial knee-jerk reaction, pushback a lot of times, and that is to call you a Luddite, to say that you're just against progress. This is a, you know, giving off the same energy as people who want to shut down nuclear power plants or would have resisted the steam engine. And this is so well said. But the author of this article says that claims based on analogies to the history of economic innovation function as a genre of moral blackmail, basically insinuating that having objections to AI is equivalent to wanting to give up on modern medicine or mass production. And I think that's so insightful, because when people say, well, progress is inevitable, and so, you know, people were worried about the internet, they were worried about the telephone, they were worried about, you know, the train, they were worried about the Industrial Revolution, or all of those things changed society, but ultimately it changed it for the better. And so if you resist AI, you're just resisting that kind of progress. You're being kind of a curmudgeon or a Luddite, and you don't want humanity to improve because this is new and scary for you. That's not actually a very good argument, because that is thinking in boxes, like in actual categories, where saying, okay, this is like any progress is categorically good and inevitable. Therefore, we must support it. And if you don't, then you basically don't like any progress. And that's not true. What we have to do is we have to think a lot more carefully than that. And this is what conservatives should do, and what Christians especially should do, is say, well, I'm going to judge each thing on its actual merits. Just because humans do create, and we know we do that because we're made in the image of God and we invent, doesn't mean that every invention is going to be good or good in all uses and aspects, because we also live in a fallen world, right? So just because so many inventions have made society better in different ways, it doesn't mean that every new invention or idea is one that should be adopted. But part of the problem is that it's developing so fast. People hardly even have a chance to come up with an understanding of how a lot of these generative AI systems are working, or what they actually do, or how they impact people before there's a new version out. And so he actually makes the argument in this article that a free society really can't sustain that, because if we don't even know the things that have such a huge impact on our economy and our society and our culture, how can we make informed decisions about it if we don't have time to really understand it? So, you know, he talks about some of the ways that we often hear progressives opposing AI, which is environmental harms, which are really overblown if you look at the data, or just against capitalism. And so obviously those aren't really great arguments, and not ones that conservatives typically support, right? But we can articulate a thoughtful critique of the way that general artificial intelligence is negatively impacting society right now in terms of how it's affecting our ability to critically think. Also, conservatives, he says, have really been speaking for the people who are fundamentally happy with the social order. That means we want to conserve the social order. You have more extremists on the left who are always saying tear it down, revolution. And he says this is why Silicon Valley has typically been aligned with the left until recently, because they see so many problems with humanity that they want to completely remake it. And that's why you were seeing so many of these tech innovators and these AI leaders, CEOs of these different AI companies, who are actually openly identifying as transhumanist, because it's not just about a new invention. It's about trying to solve the problem of humanity, and not problems that humanity faces, but the actual problem of humanity, problem of biology, problem of death, problem of mental and physical limits. So if you actually look into what a lot of these tech innovators believe, they are looking to a society that is completely remade, where very little is actually conserved. So that's the conservative case for at least pushing pause and saying we really need to understand a lot of these innovations before we adopt them without critically thinking first. But we have more to talk about when we get back from this short break.

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1: I don't know about you, but when I was a child and I would learn about a period in history or read a historical novel where the characters were having to deal with these big moral questions, whether that was maybe taking place in World War II and during the Holocaust or maybe during the Civil War, I would ask myself, what would I have done in that situation? You know, we study these heroes of history, people who spoke out when it wasn't easy and when it was going against what was normal. They spoke out about injustice. They stood up for biblical truth and biblical values. And you think, would I have had the courage to do that when it was not common or easy? Well, I really think we are entering a time where we can answer that question by seeing how are we responding right now. Of course, it's always the right time, and we always have a calling to speak biblical truth, whether it's popular or not. But specifically with the issue of anti-Semitism, this is starting to be a time. It already is a time in our nation where we have to be willing to speak up, including to people who may purport to be on our own side or share our values and rebuke lies. And it's getting harder and harder to do that because of some modern technology. So there's an article from the Free Press called The Death of History, and you can read a copy of it at pointofview.net. We have the link there. And just because it might be difficult, though, it doesn't mean that we have an excuse not to try, not to push back against so many lies and misinformation that we are seeing run rampant. And it's really important, because if you don't spend a lot of time online or on TikTok or Instagram, and you are out there living real life, which is great, but you might not be aware of how bad the problem is and how much the younger generation, Gen Z and below, who are spending hours of their day on these platforms, and that's their primary source of news and information, how inundated they are with these horrible lies. So this is a quote from the article here written by Niall Ferguson and John Clark Levin, saying that we are facing, in short, the gravest challenge yet to the West's commitment to free speech, an AI-powered assault on historical truth. So what's the problem here? So they, of course, talk about some popular influential conservatives, quote-unquote conservatives like Tucker Carlson and others, who are basically tolerating very publicly Nazi revisionist kind of thought or history. And then you have figures like Nick Fuentes, who are very popular online. And really, this is a change in Holocaust denial. Holocaust deniers have always been around, but they kind of go through the stages. Like in the past, you know, for a while, it was embarrassing to be associated with one. They maybe were, you know, envision them as kind of, let's just say it, losers who are, you know, cranking out material and, you know, just prejudiced, and we don't want anything to do with them, and nobody's taking the Holocaust denier seriously. Well, then you had a little bit of a breakthrough where it wasn't just uncool anymore, but it was kind of edgy. So this would be an example of maybe Tucker Carlson's interview with Daryl Cooper, who is an anti-historian, they say, but he's the one who said, quote, Churchill was the chief villain of the Second World War. He said millions of people ended up dead in Nazi concentration camps, but that was simply because the Nazis misjudged the logistics of capturing so many people, and to spare them a death of starvation, they decided to just humanely kill them. So that's his revisionist version of World War II history. But even then, if you pushed back, then there was kind of this backpedal and this defense of, I'm just asking questions. I'm just trying to allow us to talk about things without being canceled, and kind of this supposed pushback to cancel culture. Well, now the vibe has shifted even more, so to speak. Really, the morality has shifted, because Holocaust denial today isn't even denial. It is not caring that it happened in the first place. It's not caring that it was wrong. So here's a quote. The millennial and Gen Z firebrands who followed them in the TikTok era have quickly dropped even this pretense of just asking questions. They mainly deny the Holocaust, not by disputing its historical events, but by brazenly doubting that the mass slaughter of Jews was wrong in the first place. And so you have figures like, and you may not have even heard of these names, and good for you if you haven't, but you know, if you've got young adults who are spending any time online who are like in that 18 to 25 or high school age range, they probably have. Myron Gaines, who hosts a very popular podcast called Fresh and Fit, has posted long tirades and clips that I can't even play because they're so vulgar, talking about how much he likes Hitler and how the concentration camps were good. And then Nick Fuentes comes on the scene and has his own Rumble rants that he does, where he's sitting in a nice set and he's wearing a suit and presenting in a way that seems very appealing, but he's saying the same kind of things. Now, this is a telltale sign, though, that when you ask somebody who watches these kind of videos, well, what did they argue? Most of the time, they can't tell you. They'll just be like, well, you've got to watch it for yourself. Because even if you watch a long, boring video that's like a documentary, of, you know, a nature documentary or a history documentary or something like that, you can usually say, well, you know, these are the points that they made or these are the main topics that were covered. But it really isn't about the facts, though. That is the point that we need to understand. In today's post-truth culture, it's about the emotions that somebody can evoke. So this is where the algorithms come in, because say you've got an innocent high schooler who's on Instagram and they're scrolling and they see a little clip of Nick Fuentes saying something that maybe doesn't have anything to do with Nazis, and they pause and they watch it. Well, the algorithms track how long you can even pause your scroll over a certain video. Within just a couple of next swipes, they will be seeing more and more content from that same creator, more and more extreme versions of it. And that's how the algorithms keep people engaged, by leading them down these extreme rabbit holes. But the situation is even worse now because of AI bots who flood comment sections within seconds with more lies affirming whatever the hateful video has said, more so than any human person who's actually trying to type out a thoughtful response with actual facts can ever compete with. So this is what we are faced with today, and this is the environment in which the majority of young people are getting their news and their information. And so perhaps we shouldn't be surprised that when you look at surveys of 18 to 22-year-olds, okay, 18% of 18 to 22-year-old voters say that the Jewish community has had a negative impact on the United States, with compared to around 6% of those age 45 and older. And this is a quote from the article. Although both far and left and far right radicals are much more likely to hold such views than the general population, the horseshoe is not symmetrical. Those who were on the right were much more likely to say that they think that Jews held too much power in the United States and had a negative impact on society. So this is a crisis. It is a crisis of truth. And what do we do about it? I really think that one of the biggest things we can do to protect kids anyway that are still under our roof or under our influence is to get them offline, because you can't compete with actual facts with AI algorithms and bots like that. We have to raise the next generation to truly think critically, and they're not going to learn how to do that online. They have to know that there is truth, there are moral absolutes. Yes, history may be complicated, but there are facts and they can be learned. So many people are cynical now that they don't even think they can discover truth. And we have to combat that by raising the next generation to believe that truth exists and teach them where to find it. I'm out of time for today, but I encourage you to look at that article for yourself, as well as everything else that's posted at pointofview.net under today's show notes. And I look forward to talking about all of this more on the Know Why podcast and in future editions of Point of View. But Kirby is going to be with you tomorrow. And of course, don't forget to sign up for the Pray for America email. Like I mentioned earlier in the show, we're going to be praying for our troops this week, and I encourage you to do that at home. But thank you, Megan, for engineering the show, and thank you, Derek, for producing the show. And as always, thank you for listening to Point of View.
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